The latter rain, on the other hand, would come in the fall, just before the time of harvest. And the latter rains had their effect on the crops by bringing the plants to maturity, by bringing the fruit to maturity. And a successful harvest, a successful agricultural year or growing season, could only take place when you had both the former rain and the latter rain falling in abundant quantities and at the right time. Now, in between the time of the former rain and the latter rain would be some number of months in which it could become very, very dry. And that will become significant as we look at the application of the former and latter rains to the last 2,000 years of Christian history. First of all, let me just read a few other verses in the Old Testament just to show you that this is a term not only used by Zechariah, but by some of the other prophets as well. In Joel chapter 2, verse 24, we read this, "Be glad then, ye children of Zion, and rejoice in the Lord your God, for he hath given you the former rain moderately, and he will cause to come down for you the rain, the former rain, and the latter rain in the first month. And the floors shall be full of wheat, and the fats shall overflow with wine and oil." So we see here that the former rain came moderately in comparison to the latter rain. And the latter rain, again, would be the rain that would bring the plants to maturity so that they were ready for harvest. Now, a few verses later, Joel provides an explanation of what these symbols will mean prophetically. So in verse 28 of chapter 2, Joel writes this, "And it shall come to pass afterwards that I will pour out my spirit upon all flesh, and your sons and your daughters shall prophesy. Your old men shall dream dreams, your young men shall see visions, and also upon the servants and upon the handmaids in those days will I pour out my spirit." Now, Joel is writing centuries before the time of Christ, but he is referring to a time period in which God will pour out his spirit upon people, and many gifts will come as a result of this gift of the spirit, specifically the gift of prophecy. Again, Joel writes, "Your sons and your daughters will prophesy, your old men will dream dreams, your young men shall see visions, and even servants and handmaids will receive the gift of the Spirit at that time." So when we are talking about the former rain and the latter rain, the Bible provides precedent. In fact, it makes a very clear connection or interpretation of those symbols that they can represent in the spiritual realm the gift of the Holy Spirit, or the outpouring of the Holy Spirit. One more promise from the Old Testament, Hosea chapter 6, verse 3. Hosea wrote, "Then shall we know, if we follow on to know the Lord, his going forth is prepared as the morning, and he shall come unto us as the rain, as the latter and former rain unto the earth." Now I hit the pause button for just a moment here in our study, because we need to understand what Hosea is really saying. He says, if we follow on to know the Lord, to know him. Now, he's not the only prophet that talked about knowing God. But here we find it in this context of knowing God, and if we experience this, whatever that means to know the Lord, then we have the promise of the former and the latter rain. Well, in the Bible, to know somebody, that's a term reserved for the marriage institution. You know, Adam knew his wife, and she conceived a son. Okay, I think you understand what I'm saying here. It's a very intimate relationship that is being described. And so when Hosea writes, he's not just saying, now, if you have heard about God, or if you're aware that God exists, then he'll pour out his spirit on you. That's not the promise that is being given. The promise is actually pretty specific. It says, if you follow on to know the Lord. In other words, Hosea is saying, if you pursue a relationship, a personal relationship with God, with your Creator, if you desire to know him on a personal level, to recognize his voice, to be able to respond to his voice, then these promises of the Holy Spirit being poured out upon you in the former rain and the latter rain, those promises are for you. Now, we find that in the New Testament, these promises are fulfilled, these prophecies are fulfilled really down to the detail.

Acts. The book of Acts begins with Jesus ascending to heaven, but before he disappears in the clouds, he gives his disciples a promise and a command. He says, "Wait here in Jerusalem until I give you the Comforter." In other words, they were not just to immediately begin going and evangelizing and preaching and trying to work miracles. That wasn't going to work. There was something they had to receive first, and that was the gift of the Spirit. Jesus said in Acts 1, verse 8, "But you shall receive power after the Holy Ghost has come upon you, and then you shall be witnesses unto me in Jerusalem and Judea and in Samaria and to the uttermost part of the earth." So his disciples do exactly that. For the next 10 days, Acts tells us, they all continued with one accord in prayer and supplication. So maybe for the first time in their lives, as a group at least, they all did what Jesus had told them to do. And they all continued together praying, perhaps fasting, but seeking to follow on and know God. Now, these men, these disciples, and there may have been some others with them as well, they had known about Jesus. In fact, they had known Jesus at a certain level for 3.5 years or so. And yet they still had not received the blessing of the Holy Spirit. Remember what Amos wrote, if we will follow on to know God. I'm sorry, what Hosea wrote. If we follow on to know God in that intimate personal relationship, then the promise of the Holy Spirit will come. And so this is what the disciples are doing. Acts 1 verse 14 again says they all continued with one accord in prayer and supplication. And what happens next? In Acts chapter 2, we have the outpouring of the Holy Spirit on the day of Pentecost. The Bible says that suddenly there came a sound from heaven as of a rushing mighty wind, and it filled all the house where they were sitting. And it appeared unto them like little tongues of fire sitting upon each of them. Now, later that day, on the day of Pentecost, Peter is preaching publicly there in Jerusalem, and he's explaining what has happened, because when the Holy Spirit came upon these people, they started speaking in other languages and other tongues. And the other people in Jerusalem were like, "Whoa, what's this? What's going on?" And so Peter stands up to explain what's happening. And the way that he explains is by quoting this prophecy from Joel. Here's what Peter says, Acts chapter 2, verse 16. "But this is that which was spoken by the prophet Joel, and it shall come to pass in the last days, saith God, I will pour out of my Spirit upon all flesh, and your sons and your daughters shall prophesy, your young men shall see visions, your old men shall dream dreams. And on my servants and on my handmaidens I will pour out in those days of my Spirit, and they shall prophesy." And Peter continues on. It's actually quite a long sermon that he preaches. But the point he is making is that the Spirit had been poured out at the right time in this power that would enable the disciples not only to know God and to know the Messiah on a deeper level, but to become effective witnesses of Him. Now, this is not the only reference in the New Testament to the harvest cycle, the agricultural cycle, or the former and latter rains. In Revelation chapter 14, we have a description of Jesus Christ's second coming, and it's given in the context or the setting of two harvests. Revelation 14, verse 14 says, "I looked, and behold, a white cloud, and upon the cloud one sat like unto the Son of Man, having on his head a golden crown, and in his hand a sharp sickle. And another angel came out of the temple, crying with a loud voice to him that sat on the cloud, Thrust in thy sickle and reap, for the time is come for thee to reap, for the harvest of the earth is ripe." Now, as you read on, this first harvest that we just read about, it's the good one. You want to be part of that one, because there is a next harvest where another angel comes with another sickle, and those that are harvested in that one are harvested for destruction. Here's the point. In Revelation chapter 14, we have a description of the very end of time here on earth, the second coming of Jesus Christ, and there are two harvests, right? Two crops have come to maturity. There's a crop of righteousness, and there is a crop of sin and iniquity. It's what Jesus was referring to in his parable about the wheat and the tares. If you've heard that parable, Jesus said a farmer sowed good seed in his field, but then as the good crop was growing,

0: growing up, his servants noticed that there were tares or weeds in that good crop. And they go and ask the farmer, should we pull up the tares? And he says, no, don't do that. You might pull up some good plants with the bad. Just let them both come to maturity. And so in the parable, that's what happens. And when both the good and the good crop and or the wheat and the tares come to maturity, then it is obvious which is which, and they can safely go through and harvest. Now, all of these symbols have deep meaning and importance for us today, because Zechariah instructed his hearers to pray for the latter rain in the time of the latter rain. That's Zechariah 10, verse 1, which leaves us with a couple of questions. When is the time of the latter rain, and how do we know when that time is? Now, we're going to take a look at some biblical answers to that question when we come back from our break. When is the time of the harvest? How will we know when that time is? And if we see that we are approaching the time of the harvest, in other words, the time of Christ's second coming, then we should know that it is also time to pray for the latter rain of the Holy Spirit, because God has promised that He will pour it out shortly before Jesus comes back. Don't go away. We'll be right back.
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0: Welcome back. You are listening to Pictures of the End. We are looking at the latter rain of the Holy Spirit, as it's described in the book of Zechariah, as well as many other places in the Bible. And we left off just a moment ago with this question. When is the time of the latter rain? Because in Zechariah 10, verse 1, Zechariah instructed his hearers to pray for the latter rain in the time of the latter rain. Now, in a historical and literal sense, they would know what time of year that they should pray for the latter rains to fall to bring these harvests to maturity, or bring the crops to maturity so they could be harvested. Spiritually, how do we know when the time of the latter rain will be? Now, keep in mind, again, in the agricultural cycle, there was a former rain and a latter rain, and in between were some number of months in which it became very dry. Now, if we apply these symbols historically and also prophetically to the era of the Christian church, we see that the Christian church really got its start on the day of Pentecost, when the Holy Spirit was poured out upon the believers there. That is the former rain. Then there would be some months, or in this case, many centuries, in which these gifts of the Holy Spirit are less evident than they were on the day of Pentecost and in the time of the early church there. That is exactly what has happened. Through most of the centuries since then, Christianity, although it has grown, although it has spread to many places in the world, in many other ways, it has struggled, and it has not been what God intended it to be. There has been compromise. There has been fighting amongst Christians and also with other groups of people here on earth. There has been hypocrisy. We can go down the list, right? We don't have to do it. When you look at what the Bible says about what God wants His people and His church to be, and when you look up from the Bible and you look around you at Christianity today, in most cases and in most places, it's not matching, right? So here we have these centuries of dryness where the Holy Spirit, is, although working on individual people, is not being poured out in that power that we read about at Pentecost. But that brings us down to the very end of time. Because if we follow the symbolism, there will be a latter rain or a final outpouring of the Holy Spirit shortly before Jesus returns at the second coming. And just like those latter rains literally and historically would bring the crops to maturity, this latter rain of the Holy Spirit will bring the church, will bring Christianity, will bring those that are seeking to know Christ to maturity so that they are ready to meet Jesus when he comes back. That's the symbolism. That's the picture that is given. Now back to the question, when is the time of the latter rain? How will we know when that time is? Well, one way we can know is to look at the harvest. Now remember that in Revelation chapter 14, there are two harvests that come to maturity at the same time. There is a harvest of righteousness and also a harvest of sin. When we see those harvests becoming closer and closer to maturity, then we can know that the time of the latter rain is getting closer and closer. So my next question then is, does the Bible tell us some things to look for to know when the harvest of sin in particular is coming to maturity? And the answer is yes. There are several passages in the Bible that describe for us what sin has looked like or will look like just before God says enough and before he puts an end to it. So let's take a look at a few of these passages. And I want to say this, you know, the Bible is written in love because God is love. That doesn't mean that everything that the Bible contains is easy or fun to read. There are some very difficult and challenging passages in the Bible, and we're actually going to look at several of those today. But they're in the Bible, and we need to honestly take a look at this if we claim to be Christians, if we want to understand what the Bible is trying to tell us today. So first of all, we go to Revelation chapter 18. And here an angel comes down from heaven and says in verse 2, Babylon the great is fallen, and is become the habitation of devils and the hold of every foul spirit and a cage of every unclean and hateful bird. Now there's lots of symbolism going on here, but one of the things being referred to very clearly is that this Babylon power, which is really just a symbol for humanity as a whole that is united against God, that says we're going to live life our way, not God's way. Babylon is fallen and become the habitation of devils and the hold of every foul spirit. Here we have a reference to spiritualism, this idea or belief or practice of communicating with the spirit world. And, this has been around since Satan first spoke to Eve in the Garden of Eden when he took possession of that serpent. But spiritualism, do we see this in our world today? Well, it's everywhere, right? How many TV shows, how many movies, how many video games, and you can go down the list of all the different media and avenues where we see this. We're bombarded with this. We're saturated with this occult, spiritualistic idea of communication with the dead or with the spirits. It's everywhere. The Bible indicates that one sign that the harvest is almost mature is that Babylon as a whole, in other words, the world as a whole, will be saturated with spiritualism. Verse 3 goes on in chapter 18, all nations have drunk of the wine of the wrath of her fornication, and the kings of the earth have committed fornication with her, and the merchants of the earth are waxed rich through the abundance of her delicacies. Again, this is a highly symbolic passage, many symbols here, but to just state it very clearly, the situation being described here in Revelation 18, verse 3, is that political power and religious power are uniting together. And so as we look at our world today, do we see more and more that political powers on earth and religious powers on earth are attempting to unite together to solve the problems that face humanity, whether those problems are hunger or disease or climate change or whatever it may be, war? Yes, we do see that happening. And there's also a reference to the merchants of the earth waxing rich. Well, how do they do that? If you read the whole chapter, it's because they have become oppressive. These mega corporations, do we see mega corporations today getting rich by oppressing people? and that can happen in many different ways. It can happen with your labor rates, with how you source your materials and so forth. Do we see that happening today? Do we see these mega corporations, these powerful companies, also flexing their muscle and becoming oppressive in terms of who can use their products, right? If you can use our product, you can be a member of our platform if you agree to this and this and this, but if you don't, or if you speak out on this or this topic, then you'll be deplatformed. We see these things happening right here. Examples of what the Bible says will be happening in Babylon right before it falls and Jesus Christ comes back. The angel says, her sins have reached unto heaven, and God hath remembered her iniquities. So there's one passage. We have some others. These are in the Old Testament book of Genesis, the first book in the Bible. Other examples of when this harvest of sin, as the Bible explains it, comes to maturity. In Genesis chapter 6, we have the story of, or the explanation of why God sent a worldwide flood to push the reboot button on planet Earth. And we find in Genesis 6, verse 5, that God saw that the wickedness of man was great in the earth, and that every imagination of the thoughts of his heart was only evil continually. And now, you know, we can thank God that there, you know, there is still hope of a renewed mind, right? The Bible promises us that no matter what is going on around us, we can have the mind of Christ. And that is a wonderful promise, but as we look at what seems to be taking place in much of the world, it's saturated in violence and corruption. And this was the same situation that was taking place on planet Earth just before God sent the flood. In fact, God said in Genesis 6, verse 12, God looked upon the earth, and behold, it was corrupt, for all flesh had corrupted his way upon the earth. And in the next verse, God actually explains even more specifically why he is sending the flood. He says, the end of all flesh has come before me, for the earth is filled with violence through them, and I will destroy them with the earth. So it was the violence especially. Do we see that in the world today? We do, don't we? There is another example, and that is the destruction of Sodom and Gomorrah. Now, the Bible makes it very clear that the supernatural destruction of Sodom and Gomorrah came about because of specific sins that were taking place there. And they're also symbols of the destruction of the world as a whole at the very end of time. Jude, the book just before Revelation in the New Testament, says this in verse 7, even as Sodom and Gomorrah and the cities about them, in like manner giving themselves over to fornication and going after strange flesh, are set forth for an example, suffering the vengeance of eternal fire. Jesus also made reference to the destruction of Sodom and Gomorrah. So what was going on in Sodom and Gomorrah? Well, Abraham's nephew Lot lived there. One day he is visited by two angels that look like normal men. Lot invites them to his house for the night. And when the men of the city see that these two strange men have come into Lot's house, they knock on Lot's door. Actually, they're not that polite. They try to break down the door. And they say in Genesis 19, verse 5, where are the men which came in to see thee this night? Bring them out unto us that we may know them. Now, that's a biblical term for sexual intimacy in the marriage relationship. Adam knew his wife, and she conceived a son. So we had these kinds of attitudes in this kind of situation, this kind of climate in Sodom and Gomorrah. And as you read the story, this becomes one of the primary reasons why God ends up destroying those two cities. So friends, the Bible actually is quite explicit and quite clear about when this harvest of iniquity will be coming to maturity in the earth. Now, thank goodness, we can be thankful to God that he has promised that when we give our lives to Jesus, when we trust in him, when we ask Jesus to fill us with his Spirit, that we can escape from all of these things. We don't have to participate in them when the power of Jesus is living within us. And we have this promise that God will send his latter rain upon those who are seeking to serve and follow Jesus, and that he will bring them to maturity at the same time as the opposite harvest is coming to maturity. I'll leave you with a final promise in the book of Ephesians chapter 5. Christ also loved the church and gave himself for it, that he might sanctify and cleanse it with the washing of water by the word. Here's the latter rain of the Holy Spirit, the washing of water by the word. What will the result be? Ephesians 5:27 goes on and says that he might present it to himself a glorious church, not having spot or wrinkle or any such thing, but that it should be holy and without blemish. Friends, according to the Bible, it is time to pray for the outpouring of the latter rain. As Zechariah said, pray for the latter rain in the time of the latter rain. Biblically, prophetically, it is time for the latter rain to fall as we look at what is happening in the world around us. My challenge to you and my encouragement to you is pray to God each day. Ask Him to send His Holy Spirit into your life and to bring you to maturity so that you will be ready when Jesus Christ comes back. Thanks for joining me today. I hope that you've been blessed by the time spent in God's Word. And please join me again next time.
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5: Dr. Hans Diehl is one of America's 20 superheroes of health. He's a best-selling author, researcher, speaker, and clinical professor of preventative medicine at Loma Linda University in California. He's at the forefront of the emerging field of lifestyle medicine. The clinical results of his research have been published in over 20 medical journals. Through his world-class CHIP program, he advocates a simpler, saner diet that prevents, arrests, and reverses many common diseases, including heart disease. His best-selling book, Health Power, has 2 million copies in circulation and has been translated into 21 languages.

0: Dr. Hans Diehl, I'm delighted that you're with us again. Now, our topic today is a fascinating one. The killer comes to dinner. What's that all about?
1: It's actually pretty serious.
0: Oh?
1: He is fed three times a day.
0: Mm-hmm.
1: He doesn't pay for his meals. He's a freeloader. He loves cholesterol, fats, and grease. That's his favorite foods. And he gets bigger and bigger, and he grows more and more, and he grows and takes up more and more room within our arteries. The killer, he strikes without any warning, and in one out of three cases, the first sign that he is there is also the last sign.
0: Cool, this is serious.
1: Sudden death, atherosclerosis, hardening of the arteries, and somehow the killer is directly associated with what we put into our systems, food.
0: So what we put on our tables, the killer comes to dinner.
1: Yeah, we feed him.

and he takes up residence inside of arteries. And then, without any warning, he's not very grateful. He just strikes. And the first sign, for most people, sudden death. Mm. Let me show you what that killer really looks like.

0: The blood clot is quite transparent. It's a yellow, but quite clear. You can see right through it. The blood in this patient's tube, however, was anything but clear. The serum floating on his clot was thick and greasy white. It looked like glue. In fact, it stuck to the sides of the blood tube when I shook the tube. I went back to the patient. I said, Mr. Phillips, did you eat before you came to the hospital tonight? He said, yes. I said, what did you have? He said, I had a cheeseburger and a milkshake. And when he said that, I realized that what I was looking at in his tube was all the fat in the beef burger, all the butter fat in the cheese, and the butter fat in the ice cream and in the milkshake. And all this fat had oozed out into his blood and actually turned his blood fatty. Well, 30, 40, 50 years of keeping your blood very fatty creates changes in the blood vessels that are very dangerous.
1: Over the years, arteries can become clogged with fatty material. Then a blood clot can form, blocking the blood flow completely. If the artery leads to the heart, the lack of oxygen can cause heart muscle to die. That's a heart attack. If the clogged artery leads to the brain, the patient has a stroke.
0: The next morning, we took Mr. Phillips to the operating room, and I put him to sleep, and the surgeon opened up his chest. And from these arteries, he began pulling out yellow, greasy deposits of fatty material called atherosclerosis.
2: It is really amazing, isn't it? If you're an Australian, if you're an American at 20 years of age, you have 20% narrowing already of these coronary arteries.
3: So young.
2: By the time you're 50, you probably have 50, 60% narrowing already, and you have no symptoms. The killer is enjoying his presence within your arteries. You're feeding him every day. By the time you're 70 years of age, you might have 70, 80, 90% narrowing. And you still don't have any clue what's going on. Mm-hmm. The first sign, if you're lucky, is angina pectoris. That's sort of a chest pain. It's like an elephant is sitting on your chest. It comes and then you relax and it goes. That means the artery is not blocked, but it's narrowed. But when it's blocked, when you have a blood clot, you know, that's when no blood is reaching the heart anymore, and the heart begins to, the muscle begins to die. Now it's really heart disease, right? And you know, the interesting part is that this disease, atherosclerosis, is not just affecting the coronary arteries, but the arteries in the brain, to the ear, to the eyes, the carotid here. It's affecting the kidney arteries. It affects the penile arteries responsible for impotence to a large extent. It has to do with the femoral arteries to the leg. And then you have claudication or you have gangrene. So this is really a very systemic disease process. It's really one disease called atherosclerosis, even though we give it different names based on the location.
4: It affects the whole body.
2: Yeah. And so therefore, if we take care of coronary artery disease, we actually take care of the whole circulatory system, right? So that's a very important concept to get across, I think.
4: So this is a very insidious disease. It works by stealth. With that being the case, how can I know if I've got it?
2: No, you're worried, right?
4: Yes. How can I tell?
2: You know, we didn't have a clue. And so the government became very interested and said, why is this? What is the nature of this disease? Mm. And they began to launch a major study called the Framingham Study. It's a town of about 50,000 people. They enrolled in 1949 some 5,200 people who apparently had no obvious disease processes, and they said, we want to follow these people. Every 2 years they had examinations, and they watched these people year after year after year, and they recorded the diseases. They recorded the hospitalizations. They recorded the deaths. This was all done before computers.

0: computers. So this is a monumental study. Mm. The study is still, even today, going on. It's now a three-generation study. It's the gold standard. It's the ultimate study that helped us to understand what heart disease was. You asked the question, how can I tell? You really can't tell, because it's asymptomatic. It has no symptoms until it's almost too late, isn't it?
1: So who is at risk from this hardening of the arteries, this cardiovascular disease? I mean, it affects 100,000 Australians with heart attacks, with strokes each year. It kills over 50,000 Australians. It costs our economy $8 billion. Mm. Who's at risk? Who does it affect?
0: Mm. Yeah, you know, it's very interesting. This disease is not really a respecter of persons, their gender, or their color, or their origin. It strikes anywhere. But in general, it has to do with our understanding of the disease and what we're willing to do for it. Now, coming back to Framingham,
1: mm-hmm. Our little town outside of Boston.
0: That's right. So they started that program, and within 6 to 10 years, they began to recognize that the people that had high cholesterol levels, when compared to those who had low cholesterol levels in the study, they had 3, 4, 5 times more often a heart attack. And says, maybe cholesterol is one of these factors that place you at risk. Then they found out that those who were smokers had much more heart disease than those who didn't. Now, in those days, we always thought smoking caused lung cancer. But this is the first time now, it's related to heart disease as well. And then they looked at blood pressure problems, they looked at diabetes, and they looked at overweight, and they looked at inactive lifestyles, and they began to realize that these were the risk factors, the factors, the drivers of this disease. I've put these risk factors into an arch for education purposes. Just take a look here. The more risk factors, the greater the risk. It's not 1 + 1 + 1 + 1 or 2 + 2 + 2. No, it's 3 × 3. So it's a multiplication here. So the more risk factors, the higher the risk. So these risk factors then drive this disease process. But there is something aside from these mathematical predictions, the estimates that we can make for whole populations based on these risk factors. And that is that when you look at the next risk arch, as you see here, you notice I have given them a special color. That is the cholesterol, the high blood pressure, the triglycerides, and then you see the diabetes and the obesity. These 1, 2, 3, 4, 5 risk factors are very unique because they have something in common.
1: And what are they?
0: What do you think they have in common? They have something in common, and that is these risk factors, the cholesterol, high blood pressure, triglycerides, diabetes and obesity, they relate to largely what we put between our lips.
1: What we eat.
0: The diet-related risk factors. So just think, the majority of risk factors that drive this disease called atherosclerosis and all the other diseases that come with it, they are largely determined by what we put between our lips. Our diet becomes very, very important.
1: How do we go about getting our cholesterol down?
0: Well, you know, medication is sort of the second line of defense, the way we look at it. If we cannot get the cholesterol to come down with dietary means, then we always are very happy to take a look at medications. That's what we think is the second best option, because when you use diet, you have no side effects and you can reduce your food bill and so on and so forth. So, but how do you do it dietarily? There are three things.
1: Well, that's what we all want to know.
0: Three simple
1: things. What are these three simple things?
0: Okay. Number one, don't eat cholesterol. Where do you find the cholesterol? Only in animal products. Liver is the highest, then egg yolk, then comes shrimp, and then beef, pork, and chicken is the same amount of cholesterol.
1: So what are you saying? Are you saying that chicken has the same amount of cholesterol as red meat?
0: You seem to be surprised.
1: Yes.
0: You know, everybody's surprised. When I say that, people say, no, that cannot be possible. Because they remember that chicken probably has some advantages, and it does.
1: We usually recommend white meat.
0: That's right. And it is lower in fat content, which is important. Although the way chickens are raised nowadays, a lot of things are changing. They're already prepared when they come to you. Whether it's white meat or red meat, and whether it's pork or not, you know, the amount of cholesterol is about the same. So you want to reduce cholesterol, which means you better cut back on all animal products, okay? Mm-hmm. Of course, it also includes eggs and liver and so on. But number two, really cut back on saturated fats and trans fats. Yeah, the trans fats are the fats that you find in cakes and pies. These are hydrogenated oils that don't turn rancid, and that's why they are liked by the industry. Okay, so that's trans fats, and that's what you usually find on the nutrition label listed, because even as little as 2 grams is really pushing the liver into overdrive to making cholesterol. So it's trans fats. Then you have the saturated fat. These are the fats that you find in animal products by and large, and maybe some in some coconut. And the third one is use more soluble fiber, because it kind of ushers the cholesterol out. And that's what you find in beans and in oats, this kind of oat bran. This is what helps you there. On the average, in cholesterol levels of people who attended the Pritikin Longevity Center, and this is within less than 4 weeks, you can drop your cholesterol levels by 25%. The higher the cholesterol initially, the bigger the drop. We find the same thing in our CHIP program, the Complete Health Improvement Program. Those people who come to us with the highest cholesterol levels, they have drops of 25, 30, 35% within 4 weeks. So the dietary approach works very, very well. And what the Pritikin people found in this center was that people that came to them because of heart disease, they also found that their diabetes improved. They could be off medication many times. They found that their blood pressure levels came down. They found that they were eating more food than ever before, and yet they lost weight because the food they were eating were foods that were basically low-fat foods. And as you know, fat is the most concentrated source of energy in the diet. So when you cut back on oils, fats, and grease, you immediately lower your calorie intake, and so weight loss is being facilitated, and with that, blood pressures come down, diabetes comes down, heart disease, all these kind of things begin to happen. In the meantime, a young cardiologist at Harvard began to think of what could be done to build on the encouraging outcomes in the Pritikin Longevity Center program, right? And so what he did, he took 48 heart disease patients, and he placed half of them on the Common American Heart Association diet. It's not quite as strict and rigid as the one that he put the other half on. And these were not people that he placed on a diet that had only less than 10% of the calories in fat. Now, just to explain that, an Australian diet, an American diet is about 35% fat. Now, this is less than 10%, so it's a very strict diet. Also, he didn't allow them any cholesterol to speak of. So that means it was basically a plant-based diet, lots of fiber. And then he followed them up for 1 year, and he noticed that on his program, 25% drop in cholesterol. But moreover, he found out that the American Heart Association diet only lowered the cholesterol by 5%. And when he looked at with very sophisticated technology, space age technology. When he looked at the coronary arteries, he began to realize that 82% of the plaques, those pimples on the inside of the artery wall, that 82% had begun to melt down. The disease reversal was taking place. A melting down was beginning. While on the control group, the American Heart Association, he found that 53% of the plaques had progressed. To reverse the disease, we got to go further. You have to go further towards a diet that is very lean and is basically free of cholesterol. And, you know, the results speak for themselves.
1: So this is now a major breakthrough. It is demonstrated not just in monkeys, but also in humans now.
0: Oh, it was shaking up everything, you know, because we thought that bypass surgery was the answer, placing stents was the answer, and now something as simple as a dietary change can produce these changes. It was big news. And then, of course, shortly thereafter, the reports came out from the Cleveland Clinic, a famous heart center in America, and there Dr. Esselstyn demonstrated that he was able to take patients that were the walking dead, as he called them. They already had bypass and everything else, and nothing could be done for them anymore. And he placed them on a very simple diet, similar to what Ornish had done, basically a vegetarian diet, food that's grown, high in fiber, you know, lots of vegetables, fruits, whole grains, and legumes. And he brought their cholesterol levels down to less than 4.0, and over the next 5 years, the results were there. He followed them up for another 7 years. Now it's 12 years of results. Great, great success. And now he wrote a book chronicling 20 years of these patients, of whom many had been given 5-6 months to live. And all of them but four are alive and doing well. And when you make some of these simple lifestyle changes, as we do in the CHIP program, here's what can happen to people. And here's now something that I want to show you that we picked up the other day from Mark McNeil, a graduate of our CHIP, the Complete Health Improvement Program. Take a look. He's following a very simple diet. Let's take a look.
2: I thought life was just great. I felt well, and then bang, I got told you've got 6 arteries that are blocked, and 99% blocked. And so that was a bit of a surprise. I had to have 5 bypasses after that. After getting over the operation and what had to happen there, I went back onto my normal diet, which I thought was great. I had a good diet, I thought. Went back and had blood tests, and I was surprised. My cholesterol was raised, blood pressure was up, and at that point I was introduced to the CHIP program. I went onto it immediately. Straight away I thought, I have to do this. Within 2 months of going on the CHIP program, all halved. My cholesterol was halved, blood pressure was down. In fact, I had to lower my blood pressure pills because I was getting dizzy. So hey, that was great. And then that's allowed me now to get back into the things I love. 2 weeks ago, I got back on the bike. And one thing I really noticed, I used to bike before, I was always out of breath. I went out 2 weeks ago, I hit the hills, I didn't even get a sweat. I was doing some marvellous riding, you know, getting back on the bike, biking with my friends, living life to the full. And I just, to me, that my life is just beginning again.
0: You know, when I see that, that's payday for me. I mean, it makes me feel so good that we can do something about a disease that is so devastating.
1: So a simple, natural diet is really a blessing?
0: The evidence is piling up stronger and stronger every day. We are what we eat. And the former Surgeon General, Dr. Koop, said it very, very well. He said, no prescription is more valuable than knowledge when it comes to health and disease. People, you are what you eat. Make better choices, because you can prevent this disease and you probably can also reverse this disease.
1: Dr. Hans, this is information we need. Thank you for joining us, and we wish you a safe and happy stay here in Australia.
0: Thank you so much. It's good to be here.
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3: If you've enjoyed today's journey, be sure to join us again next week, when we will share another of life's journeys together and experience another new and thought-provoking perspective on the peace, insight, understanding and hope that only the Bible can give us. 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
3: Today's verse calls us to trust God each day. 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Don't envy those who do wrong. Trust in the Lord and do good. 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
1: Welcome to Hope on Fire, relevant talk radio for young adults. Whether you're 25 or 45, there's bound to be a discussion that you care about. Our mission is to share practical ways to find God in your everyday life. And now today's host, Chris Lang.
2: So many of us journey through life, questioning the religious traditions passed on to us by our parents and grandparents. Others just cruise through life without giving it much thought or concern. But what difference does it make, you might ask? I try to treat others fairly, and I'm a pretty good person. God loves everyone, and there are many different religions out there, so there must be a lot of ways to heaven as well. But is this what the Bible teaches? What is truth, and why does it matter what we believe? Hello, I'm Chris Lang, and today's topic is Truth Journey. My guest today is Patty Weef. She is a financial counselor. She enjoys singing and lives here in the Orlando, Florida area. Welcome to our program today, Patty.
3: Thank you, Chris.
2: Now, let's just jump right into our conversation today, Patty. You have been a follower of Jesus your whole life, haven't you?
3: Yes.
2: And you tell us a little bit about how you first came to know Jesus in your earliest years you can remember.
3: When I was a little girl growing up, I would stay at my grandmother's house, my grandma Virginia Claire Mossman, my mom's mom. And every night when she would tuck me in bed, she would pray the, "Now I lay me down to sleep, I pray the Lord my soul to keep prayer with me."
2: Well, so you learned at a very young age about prayer.
3: Yes.
2: And you actually through college you started to learn about supernatural phenomenon. Tell us a little bit about those kinds of things in your faith journey.
3: Yes, it was brought to my attention that allegedly the Blessed Virgin Mary was appearing to some youths in Bosnia, Yugoslavia, about five youths, and she was giving messages to them and calling God's people back home to him to have faith, to pray, to fast, and do penance, and to renounce sin and come home to Jesus.
2: So a lot of church traditions, basically calling, you know, for those who are watching today and listening on radio or watching on television, what kind of fasting and penance did that lead you into in your young adult life?
3: Well, allegedly, these messages that Mary was giving, she was recommending every Friday to fast on bread and water, and if you could, on Wednesday as well. So I began fasting on bagels and water. And I found with prayer that it helped me to get closer to God and to have a better focus on him.
2: Were you praying to other saints and Mary, or were you, what was the focus of your prayer life?
3: I prayed to God the Father, God the Son, God the Holy Spirit, but also I had devotion to Mary.
2: And you had some saints.
3: And the saints as well, devotion to them, not worship.
2: Mm-hmm. So you believed that that you were taught at that stage of your life that penance and fasting, did that actually help earn your salvation at that stage? I mean, is that what you were taught to believe, that those things actually were part of salvation?
3: That is an excellent question. It was always my understanding that the main focus was Jesus' death on the cross, that he died once and for all for our sins. However, there are other things that I was taught to do as traditions in the Catholic Church that would give you grace and on your way to salvation.
2: Basically would make you more attractive to showing God that you were serious about religion, about your faith. Earning points with the Father, basically?
3: Well, in a way, at the time, to become more righteous, to become more holy by doing these acts.
2: I see. So, did you actually go to these places where these apparitions, these spirits supposedly showed up? Did you make these journeys like we hear of some Catholics going overseas and going to shrines and things like, did you experience some of that kind of thing?
3: I did, actually. Yeah. I didn't have the opportunity to go to Yugoslavia. My mom and my aunt did. I did not. However, in the summer of 1995, I went to on a pilgrimage trip with my mom to the shrines of France, and I visited Lourdes and Lyon in Paris. And
2: So all of those things were profound experiences for you?
3: Yes, it was beautiful to visit the lives of the saints where they lived, and Mary allegedly appeared in Lourdes to Saint Bernadette, and I got to experience that. That was very beautiful. Mm. But more importantly, was I was invited by a good friend of mine to go with her to the Holy Land in November of 1995, where I got to visit all the holy sites of Jesus.
2: Well, you know, that there's a lot of traditions in the Catholic Church that go way back to the early centuries after Christ. And one of the traditions that grew out of the sort of the Catholic version of Christianity was confession. Explain what was that like when you, how old were you when you first went to a confession, and what was that like? And you know, for those who didn't grow up Catholic, again, this is a totally different kind of perspective on forgiveness.
3: Traditionally, I believe it's age 9 when you're in the third grade. That's what I recall. And I was taught to give a good confession to God through the priest. I would confess my sins. He would pray over me, give me some penance, and say a few Hail Marys or Our Fathers, and then he would give me absolution, which is believed that it's God's grace coming, overshadowing you, removing your sin, and giving you grace and pardon and mercy and peace.
2: But you're actually talking to a human being.
3: Yes, I am. That's right.
2: And I mean, are you,
3: going to God through a priest, through a human being.
2: So there's a person in between you and God.
3: That's right.
2: And Catholics actually don't pray to God for forgiveness. They go to their priest, generally.
3: We are taught that we can go to God, like say if there's an emergency situation and you have something, a burden on your soul, you want to confess, you don't have to wait to go to confession. But I found that to be a real burden at times and real inconvenience, where I had a burden on my soul that I wanted to confess my sins, and I would have to wait maybe a whole week.
2: Yeah, to get on the priest's schedule to get over.
3: And that was horrible. Mm. It was horrible.
2: Well, now you were so convicted about your faith journey to following what you knew about truth at that time. You said that you went to a monastery.
3: Yes, I did.
2: And when you were still a young adult.
3: Yes.
2: Tell our listeners what that was like. You went for several years, didn't you?
3: Yes, for just a little over almost 3 years. About a little over 2.5 years.
2: This is sort of a medieval tradition. Yes. What was the name of your monastery? And again, for those who didn't grow up in the Catholic faith, different levels of orders, right? There's what did you say? 3 levels of.
3: Yes,
2: orders.
3: Well, there's the first orders of the fathers, and the second order of the nuns, the cloister, and third order of the lay people.
2: So you, which order did you?
3: I started off as the third order. I almost became full-fledged third order lay Carmelite. However, I was accepted entrance into the Carmelite monastery in Flemington, New Jersey. And I lived on a farm with them, and I entered in February of 1996.
2: So you were in a monastery. What was your day to day like? I mean, describe what a day in the monastery was like.
3: It's very regimented. It's kind of like the military. You get up and you have communal prayer, and then you have mass. You have prayer of thanksgiving. There's the Liturgy of Hours, which is a universal prayer of the religious. And so about 7 times a day, you go into the choir where the Lord is present in the Holy Eucharist, and you do prayer, communal prayer that way. You have 2 hours of devotional prayer to our Lord individually, communal meals twice a day, recreation, and manual labor.
2: Wow. So you're actually nonstop. You're on the clock.
3: Yes.
2: And there's a lot of devotion. There's a lot of solitude, it sounds like. A lot of work.
3: And silence.
2: A lot of silence. Mm-hmm. Probably renouncing the world because you're in this sort of controlled environment.
3: Very much so. Yes.
2: And again, sharing this with our listeners, because I think what we're learning in our modern age is there's not a lot of virtue in the secular mind and a Christian, even among Christians who are so busy, who have no time to slow down and listen to God. This the virtue of silence, I think, is so missed in our modern age. Don't you think?
3: I agree. To hear that still small voice that Elijah did in Mount Carmel. I think it was Mount Carmel. Or what was it, which mountain was
2: Well,
3: that
2: he
3: on?
2: Was running for his life after Mount Carmel. And God called him up and showed him a display of supernatural power. Mm-hmm. And then God wasn't in the earthquake and the wind and the fire. He was in the still small voice.
3: That's
2: and,
3: right.
2: And that's where we capture God, when we're willing to be quiet and intentionally ask him to speak to our hearts. Yes. As we learn what truth is. Yes. So you were there in that monastery, and the 3 years went by, and you, for some reason, decided that wasn't your lifelong calling.
3: Yes. It was a huge sacrifice. I was not allowed to go out except for medical visits, and I would have monthly meetings with my family once a month behind a grill. We weren't allowed to touch one another, and it was a huge sacrifice, which I knew full well going in. However, it really pulled on my heartstrings, and it was a huge sacrifice. And through the deep prayer connection I had with the Lord, I just knew it was no longer God's will for me. And so I was able to come back out and be with my family and to have contact with the outside world.
2: So you went about 10 years in working in the world.
3: Yes.
2: and continuing in what you understood in your faith journey. But then recently, you got a flyer in the mail.
3: I did.
2: And kind of started some changes in your life recently, didn't it?
3: Totally, yes.
2: So you get this flyer in the mail about some kind of a prophecy seminar.
3: A Daniel Revelation prophecy seminar.
2: And it kind of sat on your counter for a while.
3: My kitchen counter, I looked at it every day. Yes, it's sat there, uh-huh.
2: God has a way of not letting things, because he knows your heart.
3: Right.
2: He knows you want to follow him.
3: Yes.
2: As truth shines on your path.
3: Amen.
2: And so eventually you got around to calling somebody, and you ended up at some meetings last year.
3: I did. I attended the Mark Finley Discoveries 08 meetings. Mm-hmm. For the whole month of November.
2: And so
3: last year.
2: You were confronted with some completely new concepts, weren't you?
3: I was expecting to learn about revelation, which the Catholic Church doesn't really go into so much, and it really was a burden on my heart the previous summer. And I was expecting to be confirmed in my faith as a Catholic. However, I was learning Bible truths that were new to me. They're not new in the Word, but they were new to me.
2: Right. Well, so you were convicted about these truths,
3: yes.
2: But you weren't ready yet to go under the water in baptism. What happened to you? What was it that was tugging at you in the short time we have before the break? Mm-hmm. That kept you from going forward at that point?
3: I was actually scheduled last November 29th to be baptized. However, I called a parish and I asked, if I get baptized, is that okay? I would like to do that in another church. They said, you do that, you're renouncing your faith as a Catholic. I said, I'm not ready for that just yet. I'm going to study some more here.
2: So you kind of felt like your whole life was about to change.
3: Yes.
2: And that's just, for those who are watching or listening today, who are kind of feel like you're at a crossroads, we want you to continue to listen. We hope you'll stay with us until we come back from this break. You are listening to Hope on Fire, relevant talk radio for young adults. Stay with us.
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6: 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We describe it as a spiritual potluck.
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2: Welcome back. I'm Chris Lang, your host on Hope on Fire, relevant talk radio for young adults. I'm here in the studio today with Patty Weef, who's sharing with us her journey, her truth journey. That's what we're talking about today. Well, Patty, I just really appreciate you coming and talking with us here on the set today.
3: Thank you.
2: You know, I just want to share this scripture before we get into some of the unique truths that you were confronted with recently at the Revelation Seminar. This is in the book of Daniel, chapter 10, and it's in verse 12. The angel Gabriel comes, flies from a battle with the devil. Symbolically, Gabriel's referring to the prince of Persia that he's been fighting with. And Gabriel comes to Daniel and he says, "Oh, Daniel, man greatly loved, understand the words that I speak to you and stand upright." And then he says, Daniel's trembling, obviously. There's this shining lightning face looking at him. He says, "Fear not, Daniel, for from the first day that you set your heart to understand and humbled yourself before your God, your words have been heard, and I have come because of your words." You know, you can put your name in here, Patty. I can put my name in here. Fear not, Patty, for from the first day that you set your heart to understand and humbled yourself before your God,
3: amen,
2: your words have been heard.
3: Amen.
2: And the angels and the Holy Spirit, I have come because of your words. We're promised those same promises that, you know, "Oh, Daniel, man greatly loved. Oh, Patty, woman greatly loved." This is the truth in the Bible. The Lord hears you when you're humble and call out for a better understanding of his truth.
3: Amen.
2: So you're confronted with these unique new truths that kind of rocked your world.
3: Certainly.
2: What was the first thing that you learned about at the meetings that really changed your whole worldview?
3: Within the first 2 weeks of the Mark Finley Discoveries 08 series, I was convicted

0: by the Holy Spirit's power of the truth of the Bible Sabbath, and I started attending Sabbath worship, and I have not turned back to Sunday worship since.
1: So this is the worshiping on Saturday, yes, as we call it here. But you know what's mm-hmm. interesting? In almost every other language, you know, from Spanish to virtually every language still uses the word Sabbath.
0: Sábado.
1: In Spanish, it's sábado. So I guess we're the only ones who are using the pagan ritual of Saturn Day, you know, worshiping the planet. Mm. But interesting, you know, the Bible Sabbath, for you to see, you know, the Lord created the world in 7 days. No wonder the devil is trying to change the worldview away from a literal 7-day cycle of creation. Because if it wasn't a literal day, a literal 24-hour period for 7 days, then the Sabbath really becomes symbolic. Mm. If you don't believe that it was really 7 days, mm-hmm. then the Sabbath suddenly becomes symbolic and not a 24-hour period that God rested on.
0: Right.
1: See? So the second part, you know, you mentioned that, well, a lot of people mention the Lord's Day. John, in Revelation chapter 1, John says, I was in the Spirit on the Lord's Day. Well, which day is the Lord's Day? Jesus himself says in Mark 2, verse 27, the Son of Man is Lord of the Sabbath,
0: right,
1: not of the first day of the week, which, by the way, is what the Bible refers to as Sunday, the first day of the week. It's never a holy day.
0: That's correct.
1: You mentioned a verse in Matthew 24
0: yes.
1: that is prophetic, that Jesus himself spoke.
0: He said to his disciples, pray that your flight not be in the winter, nor on the Sabbath. So if the Lord, Jesus is Lord, he's true God and true man, and if he knew we were worshiping the Lord on the wrong day, he would have set this record straight right then and there.
1: What was the second thing that you were confronted with that was just life-changing for you at those meetings?
0: Beside the Sabbath, would be the state of the dead.
1: That was a big one, wasn't it?
0: Yes.
1: I mean, you grew up believing that when people die, they either go to heaven or hell.
0: Or purgatory.
1: Or purgatory.
0: Temporarily, yes.
1: But you learned that the Bible actually teaches a different concept about death. What did you learn?
0: I learned that all throughout the Bible, death is equated as a sleep. And the Lord Jesus even said death was asleep.
1: In fact, you're referencing his comment in John chapter 11 when the disciples, when Jesus said that Lazarus has fallen asleep, they said, well, if he's fallen asleep, he'll get better.
0: That's right.
1: And Jesus had to be very plain then, didn't he?
0: He did. And when Martha approached the Lord, she said, Lord, if you had been here, my brother would not, Lazarus would not have died. And she said, Lord Jesus, I know that I will see my brother again. And when did she say she would see her brother again? She said, I know I will see my brother again in the resurrection on the last day.
1: Right. So the Jews never, as a group, never believed in the immortality of the soul.
0: That's right.
1: That was actually something that came into the Christian church 100 or 200 years after Christ went back to heaven. It was kind of a merging together of pagan ideas and practices into the Christian church.
0: I have to say this. I have here a little text. God alone has immortality. And that's from 1 Timothy chapter 6, verse 15 and 16.
1: God alone
0: is immortal. We are mortal.
1: Well, and the Apostle Paul in 2 Timothy chapter 4 says, I have fought the good fight. Henceforth, there is laid up for me, because he knows he's about ready to be mm-hmm. martyred for his faith in Rome. Mm-hmm. Henceforth, there is laid up for me a crown of righteousness, which the Lord, the righteous judge, will give me on that day.
0: Yes.
1: But not for me only, Paul says, but for all those who love his appearing. That's you and me.
0: Amen.
1: And anyone here who's chosen Christ
0: Hallelujah.
1: As their Savior. So that's what we're talking about, is that on that day, everyone's going to receive the gift. The saved will receive the gift on that day. Salvation by grace alone, through faith in Christ. That was the third significant truth that you learned.
0: Yes.
1: Tell us a little bit about the idea of indulgences and penance and earning God's favor.
0: Mm-hmm.
1: Well, what was that like for you to learn that the

0: what the Bible teaches about salvation.
1: Well, Mark Finley was preaching, and I read on the screen Ephesians chapter 2, verse 8 and 9, about how we are saved by grace through faith, not by works. It is a gift of God, and so that no man may boast. Now, in the Catholic Church, you know, you go to confession, and the priest gives you penance to say, or something that I found, even as a Catholic, seemed kind of odd, was a special day, like Divine Mercy Sunday, for example, where if you go to Mass, you say a rosary, or go to confession, you do all these things, these works, that you get a plenary indulgence, whereby all your sins are basically forgiven. If you were to die that day, you go right to heaven. I thought, well, how do they really know that? So these are things, these are acts, these are works that you do to gain access to heaven. No, the word says clearly, we are saved by grace through faith. Grace meaning Jesus, through Jesus shed blood on the cross. That's our grace. Through faith, it's our choice to choose the Lord in faith, that he is our Redeemer, our Savior, our Lord, our King of Kings and Lord of Lords.
0: And in the book of Hebrews, it actually says that he was sacrificed once and for all.
1: Amen.
0: Once and for all time.
1: That's right. Not multiple sacrifices. No longer Hebrews chapter 10, verse 11 through 18. And every priest stands ministering daily and offering repeatedly the same sacrifices, which can never take away sins. But this man, after he had offered one sacrifice for sins forever, sat down at the right hand of God, from that time waiting till his enemies are made his footstool. For by one offering, he has perfected forever those who are being sanctified.
0: Yeah, so there you have the clear truth that this idea that you were crucifying Christ in the Mass. You know, I don't know that other Christians understand that the Catholic belief of the Mass is that they're actually crucifying the wine and the bread are actually, when they call it a sacrament, is that not a belief that's actually his blood and his body?
1: Through what's called the transubstantiation, that when the priest sanctifies the gifts of bread and wine, that they actually turn into the actual body and blood of soul and divinity of Jesus Christ.
0: So that basically, again, is a tradition that is not taught in the Bible.
1: This is something I've been grappling with since the Mark Finley series. That was the one thing that tied me to the Catholic Church. And it's been a real hard, long journey for me. But there's a man named Chris Quevedo who sat down with me and showed me. I want to know, did the early Christians believe, they would be the ones to know if that really was the body and blood, soul and divinity of Jesus Christ in the Last Supper? And from what I've learned is that it's actually kind of has pagan origins. Mm-hmm. The pagans believed that they were taking in the blood and the flesh through bread, wine, and other foods.
0: Well, the last thing that you learned was the manner of Jesus' second coming.
1: Yes.
0: What did you know about, and we only have a minute left.
1: Okay.
0: The Bible teaches us that it's going to be a very physical appearing.
1: Yes.
0: That the Lord himself will descend from heaven with a shout. With the voice of the archangel.
1: And with the blast of a trumpet.
0: Yeah, so this secret rapture concept that's being so popular taught out there.
1: It's false.
0: This was a brand new concept for you, wasn't it?
1: It was. And as a Catholic, I knew thy kingdom come, but I didn't know what that meant. But now I know what it means, that the dead will be raised incorruptible, and they will rise to the Lord first, and then we who remain will be changed and meet the Lord and them in the air to be forever with the Lord.
0: That's a powerful truth. You know, someone might be listening today and ask, what does it matter what I believe? God won't hold people accountable for what they don't know. The Bible teaches us very plainly. But he will hold us accountable when we've had opportunities to learn what is truth. And so I really appreciate you coming and sharing today, Patty.
1: Thank you, Chris.
0: For sharing your heart and the journey that you've been on to a fuller sense of God's truth and his word.
1: Amen. Thank you.
0: You know, the truth journey is a lifelong journey. God is patient with us as we sincerely do our best to learn as we have opportunity. And as we embrace truth that shines on our path, he sends us more and more. In fact, this journey is described in the book of Proverbs, chapter 4, verse 18. But the path of the righteous is like the light of dawn, which shines brighter and brighter until full day. If you haven't studied the Bible before, please visit our website at hopeonfire.org to view this broadcast, and there you'll find a link to one of my favorite Bible study plans. Thank you all for watching today, and God bless you.
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I'm Cindy Tang with Moving Moments. 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It's from John 8:36. It reminds us that our identity is not found in what others think about us, it's found in Christ. In Exodus 3:14, God revealed himself to Moses as "I am," the eternal, self-existent God. Then in John 8:58, Jesus declared, "Before Abraham was born, I am." 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I'm Cindy Tang with Moving Moments. Now it's your time to make a move.

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3: Today's verse calls us to trust God each day. 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
1: The process of caring for aging parents can be a time that draws families closer together. 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
1: 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And it also sets a pattern. 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
2: For more information, visit drdobsonminute.org.

0: Our world is facing a global mental health crisis. Over 200 million people across this planet suffer from internet and social media addiction. More than half of all students have said social media made them feel less confident about themselves. Teens who spend 5 hours or more a day on their devices are 70% more likely to have a risk factor for suicide. Over 90% of parents think social media is having a negative impact on their children's mental health. In fact, the Surgeon General suggests adding a warning label that states, social media can be toxic to the mental health of young people. 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
0: Upside down, inside out, that's what faith in Jesus looks like. It looks like loving our enemies, dying to ourselves, humbling ourselves, giving generously without expectation, forgiving those who hurt us. Romans 12 says, "Do not be conformed to the pattern of this world, but be transformed by the renewing of your mind." A relationship with Jesus changes us. And as we focus our hearts and our minds on the things of God, we are transformed. My friend, we're not called to fit in. Instead, we're called to be set apart, to love God and to do His good and perfect will. Our faith is an upside-down, inside-out faith.
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3: 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Trust in the Lord and do good. 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
1: Welcome to Your Bible and You, a radio journey through God's Word. I'm Dwight Lainhoff. I'd like to thank you for joining me today. If you're a place where you can have your Bibles ready, well, let's begin our study with prayer. Our dear Lord, we ask your blessing upon us as we open up our hearts, our minds. Send your Holy Spirit to give us understanding and insight. In Jesus' name, amen. When we last met, we were in 2 Kings chapter 5. And Naaman, you know, had come and asked for healing from the prophet Elisha. And he wanted to reward Elisha, but Elisha wouldn't take anything for what the Lord had done. So, but then his servant, that is Elisha's servant, Gehazi, decided to cash in. That's the bottom line. And even though Elisha had refused Naaman's money to show that God's favor can't be bought, our money, like Naaman's, is useless when we face death. No matter how much wealth we accumulate, it will evaporate when we stand before God, our Creator. You know, it's our faith in Jesus, isn't it, that saves us, not our bank accounts. Well, Elisha found out. And in verse 18 of 2 Kings chapter 5, he says, "May the Lord forgive your servant." Now the servant is speaking there. "For this one thing, when my master enters the temple of Rimmon to bow down, and he is leaning on my arm, and I bow there also, when I bow down to the temple of Rimmon, may the Lord forgive your servant for this." "Go in peace," Elisha said. Well, after Naaman had traveled some distance, Gehazi, the servant of Elisha, the man of God, said to himself, "My master was too easy on Naaman, this Aramean, by not accepting from him what he brought. And as surely as the Lord lives, I will run after him and get something from him." And here's where we go. Now, how could Naaman, by the way, be forgiven for bowing to a pagan idol? Well, Naaman wasn't asking permission to worship the god, but doing his civil duty and helping the king get down and up as he bowed. And I know I talked about this before, but if you think about it, as known as Hadad, Rimmon, the god of Damascus, was believed to be a god of rain and thunder, and Naaman, unlike most of his contemporaries, showed a great awareness of God's power, didn't he? So instead of adding God to his nation's collector of gods, he acknowledged that there was only one true God, and he didn't intend to worship other gods. Well, I think we finished all this last time. And you remember at the end of the chapter, Naaman's leprosy came upon him, and it was with him his whole life. Now we're in chapter 6. "The company of the prophets said to Elisha, 'Look, the place where we meet with you is too small for us. Let's go to the Jordan, where each of us can get a pole and build a place there for us to live.' He said, 'Go.' And then one of them said, 'Well, won't you please come with your servants?' 'Well, I will,' Elisha replied, and so he went with them. And they went to the Jordan and began to cut down trees. And as one of them was cutting down a tree, the iron axe head fell into the water. 'Oh, my Lord,' he cried out, 'it was borrowed.'" The man of God asked, "Where did it fall?" And when he showed him the place, Elisha cut a stick, threw it there, and made the iron float. "Lift it out," he said, and the man reached out his hand and he took it. Well, it's quite an incident, this floating axe head. And by the way, it was a real tragedy in this iron age or whatever it was there. to lose something like an axe head. But God was always present. So placed in the Bible, you see, between the healing of Naaman, the Aramean general, and the deliverance of Israel's army, which we're going to come to, this miracle also shows Elisha's personal contact with the theological students in the companies of the prophets. And although he had the respect of kings, Elisha never forgot to care for the faithful. So think about that. Well, anyway, now we get to verse 8. Now the king of Aram was at war with Israel. And after conferring with his officers, he says, I'll set up my camp in such and such a place. And the man of God sent word to the king of Israel, beware of passing that place because the Arameans are going down there. And so the king of Israel checked on the place indicated by the man of God. And time and again, Elisha warned the king so that he was on his guard in such places. And this enraged the king of Aram. He summoned his officers and demanded of them, will you not tell me which of us is on the side of the king of Israel? He thought there was, you know, kind of a spy or a traitor. None of us, my lord the king, said one of the officers, but Elisha the prophet, who is in Israel, tells the king of Israel the very words you speak in your bedroom. Go and find where he is, the king ordered, verse 13, so I can send men and capture him. And the report came back, he's in Dothan. Well, then he sent horses and chariots and a strong force there, and they went by night and surrounded the city. And when the servant of the man of God got up and went out early the next morning, an army with horses and chariots had surrounded the city. Oh, my lord, what shall we do? The servant asked. Don't be afraid, the prophet answered. Those who are with us are more than those who are with them. And Elisha prayed, O Lord, open his eyes so he may see. And then the Lord opened the servant's eyes, and he looked and saw the hills full of horses and chariots of fire all around Elisha. And as the enemy came down toward him, Elisha prayed to the Lord, strike these people with blindness. And so he struck them with blindness, as Elisha had asked. And Elisha told them, this is not the road, this is not the city. Follow me, I'll lead you to the man you're looking for. And he led them to Samaria. All right. Now, Elisha's servants was no longer afraid when he saw God's mighty heavenly army, right? Faith really reveals that God is doing more for his people than we can ever realize through sight alone. Have you had that experience? Where you've been praying to God about something, and the Lord seemed to have already arranged all the situations so that your prayer was answered, and the arrangement had happened long before you had begun to pray. And so, when you face difficulties, anxieties, things that seem insurmountable and that there are no choices, and each of those choices aren't very good, remember that spiritual resources are there even if you can't see them. So look through eyes of faith. Let God show you his resources. And if you don't see God working in your life, the problem may be your spiritual eyesight, not God's power. I hope you take that to heart. Well, after the enemy entered the city, being misdirected by Elisha, Elisha said, Lord, open the eyes of these men so they can see. And then the Lord opened their eyes, and they looked, and there they were inside Samaria. And when the king of Israel saw them, he asked Elisha, shall I kill them, my father? Shall I kill them? Look at verse 22. Do not kill them, he said. Would you kill men you have captured with your own sword or bow? Set food and water before them so that they may eat and drink and then go back to their master. So he prepared a great feast for them. And after they finished eating and drinking, he sent them away and they returned to their master. And so the bands from Aram stopped raiding Israel's territory. Wow, what a great story, right? And what a brilliant God-directed way of dealing with enemies. Now, when Elisha told the king not to kill the Arameans, the king was not to take credit, you see, for what God alone had done. And in setting food and water before them, he was, well, as it says in Proverbs 25:21, heaping burning coals on their heads. Now we're on verse 24 of 2 Kings 6. Sometime later, Ben-Hadad, king of Aram, mobilized his entire army and marched up and laid siege to Samaria. And there was a great famine in the city, and the siege lasted so long that a donkey's head, that was to eat, you know, sold for 80 shekels of silver and a quarter of a cab of seeded pods for 5 shekels. You see, the kind of historical thing here going is this. How long the Arameans stayed away from Israel isn't known, but a number of years probably passed before the invasion that is recorded here that I just read. The Arameans must have gotten their forgotten the time their army was, supernaturally blinded and sent home. Now, this Ben-Hadad was probably Ben-Hadad II. His father ruled Aram in the days of Baasha, which we read about in 1 Kings. Elisha constantly frustrated Ben-Hadad II in his attempts to take control, of Israel. Now, when a city like Samaria faced famine, it wasn't a small thing. Although the farmers could grow enough food to feed the people for a specific season, they didn't have enough to maintain them in prolonged times of emergency. And, you know, the supplies were cut off. The famine, in fact, was so severe that mothers resorted to eating their children, it says in the scripture. And in Deuteronomy 28, it was had been predicted that this would happen when the people of God rejected, the people of Israel rejected God's leadership. Well, the king of Israel was passing by the wall, and a woman cried out to him, "Help me, my lord the king." And the king replied, "If the Lord doesn't help you, where can I help? From the threshing floor? From the wine press?" And then he asked her, "What's the matter?" The woman answered, "This woman said to me, 'Give up your son so we may eat him today, and tomorrow we'll eat my son.' And so we cooked my son and ate him. And the next day I said to her, 'Give me your son so we may eat him.' But she'd hid him away." And the king heard the woman's words, he tore his robes. And as he went along the wall, the people looked. And there underneath he had sackcloth on his body. And he said in verse 31, "May God deal with me, be it ever so severely, if the head of Elisha's son of Shaphat remains on his shoulders today." Yet he's blaming the messenger of God. Now, Elisha was sitting in his house, and the elders were sitting with him, and the king sent a messenger ahead. But before he arrived, Elisha said to the elders, "Don't you see how this murderer is sending someone to cut off my head? Look, when the messenger comes in, shut the door and hold it shut against him. Is not the sound of his master's footsteps behind him?" And while he was still talking to them, the messenger came down to him. And the king said, "This disaster is from the Lord. Why should I wait for the Lord any longer?" Now, why did the king blame Elisha for this famine and trouble? Well, here's some of the possible reasons. Let's go through them. It's true. There's some commentators that say that Elisha must have told the king to trust God for deliverance, and the king did this and even wore sackcloth. But at this point, the situation seemed hopeless. So apparently the king thought Elisha had given him bad advice. Not even God could help him. Or, as a second idea, for years there was conflict between the kings of Israel and the prophets of God. The prophets often predicted doom because the king was so evil, so the king saw them as the troublemakers. And so Israel's king was striking out in frustration as Elisha. There's a third possibility, though. The king may have remembered when Elijah helped bring an end to a famine. You remember that? And knowing Elisha was a man of God, perhaps the king thought he could do any miracle he wanted. And he was angry when Elisha had not come to Israel's rescue, as it's seen from the king's viewpoint. Well, we're in chapter 7, where an Elishan says, "Hear the word of the Lord. This is what the Lord says. About this time tomorrow, a seah of flour will sell for a shekel, 2 seahs of barley for a shekel at the gate of Samaria." And the officer on whose arm the king was leaning said to the man of God, "Look, even if the Lord should open the floodgates of the heavens, could this happen?" "You'll see it with your own eyes," answered Elisha, "but you won't eat any of it." Wow. Now, when Elisha prophesied God's deliverance, The king's officer, in effect, said, it can't happen. It's not going to happen. The officer's faith and hope were gone. But God's words came true. And we're going to see this in just a moment. Friends, sometimes we become so preoccupied with our problems. Has this ever happened to you? When we should be looking for opportunities, instead of focusing on the negatives, develop an attitude of expectancy. To say that God cannot rescue someone or that a situation is impossible, that demonstrates a lack of faith. Well, let's look at verse 3. Now there were four men with leprosy at the entrance of the city gate, and they said to each other, why should we stay here until we die? If we say, we'll go into the city, the famine is there, and we'll die. And if we stay here, we'll also die. So let's go over to the camp of the Aramaeans and surrender. If they spare us, we live. If they kill us, well, then we die. Verse 5. And so at dusk, they got up. They went to the camp of the Aramaeans. And when they reached the edge of the camp, not a man was there. For the Lord had caused the Arameans to hear the sound of chariots and horses and a great army, and so they said to one another, look, the king of Israel has hired the Hittites and Egyptian kings to attack us. And so they got up and they fled in the dusk and abandoned their tents and their horses and donkeys, and they left the camp as it was and ran for their lives. Now, according to the law, lepers were not allowed in the city, but they were to depend on the charity outside the gate. Because of the famine and the presence of the Aramaean army, their situation was even worse. It was more desperate. Look at verse 8. The men who had leprosy reached the edge of the camp, entered one of the tents, and they ate and drank and carried away silver and gold and clothes, and went off and hid them. And they returned and entered another tent and took some things from it and hid them also. And then they said to each other, we're not doing right. This is a day of good news, and we are keeping it to ourselves. If we wait until daylight, punishment will overtake us. Let's go at once and report this to the royal palace. And so they went and called out to the city gatekeeper and told them, we went into the Aramaean camp, and not a man was there, not a sound of anyone, only tethered horses and donkeys, and the tents left just as they were. And the gatekeeper shouted the news, and it was reported within the palace. Now look, these lepers discovered the deserted camp. They realized their lives had been spared. And at first, they just kept the good news to themselves, forgetting the citizens who were starving. But the good news about Jesus Christ needs to be shared too. For no news is more important. We mustn't forget those who are dying without it. And our good news, like the lepers, will not wait until daylight. I'll talk more about that at some other time, but it's something to remember. And this business of charity and sharing is an important message for a Christian. Anyways, in verse 12, the king got up in the night and said to his officers, I will tell you what the Aramaeans have done to us. They know we're starving, so they've left the camp to hide in the countryside, thinking they'll surely come out, and then we will take them alive and get into the city. And one of the officers answered, have some men take 5 of the horses that are left in the city. In other words, they haven't been eaten. Their plight will be like that of all the Israelites left here. Yes, they will only be like all the Israelites who are doomed. So let's send them to find out what happened. And so they selected 2 chariots with horses, and the king sent them after their man army. He commanded the drivers, now go and find out what has happened. They followed them as far as the Jordan and found the whole road strewn with clothing and equipment the Aramaeans had thrown away in their headlong flight. And so the messengers returned and reported to the king. And then the people went out and plundered the camp of the Aramaeans. So a seah of flour sold for a shekel and 2 seahs of barley sold for a shekel, as the Lord had said. And now the king had put the officer on whose arm he leaned in charge of the gate. And the people trampled him in the gateway, and he died, just as the man of God had foretold when the king came down to his house. It happened as the man of God had said to the king. About this time tomorrow, Isaiah of flour will sell for a shekel and two seahs of barley for a shekel at the gate of Samaria. The officer had said to the man of God, "Look, even if the Lord should open the floodgates of heavens, could this really happen?" And the man of God had replied, "You will see it with your own eyes, but you will not eat any of it." And that is exactly what happened to him, for the people trampled him in the gateway, and he died. It's God, not the worthless idols, who provide our daily food. And I know sometimes, friends, our faith may be weak or small, but we need to avoid becoming skeptical of God's abilities and God's provision. When our resources are low and our doubts are the strongest, remember God can open the floodgates of heaven. All right, well, let's go into chapter 8 of 2 Kings. Now Elisha had said to the woman whose son he had restored to life, "Go away with your family and stay for a while whenever you can, because the Lord has decreed a famine in the land that will last 7 years." And the woman proceeded to do as the man of God said, and she and her family went and stayed in the land of the Philistines for 7 years. At the end of the 7 years, she came back from the land of the Philistines and went to the king to beg for her house and land. Now the king was talking to Gehazi, the servant of the man of God, and had said, "Tell me about all the great things Elisha has done." Just as Gehazi was telling the king how Elisha had restored the dead to life, the woman whose son Elisha had brought back to life came to beg the king for her house and land. And Gehazi said, "This is the woman, my lord the king, and this is her son whom Elisha restored to life." And the king asked the woman about it, and she told him. And then he assigned an official to her case and said to him, "Give back everything that belonged to her, including all the income from her land from the day she left the country until now." Now, okay, you caught the what seems to be the problem here, right? The story really must have happened before all the events with Naaman. And, you know, remember when the servant was struck with leprosy. This shows Elisha's long-term concern, though, for this widow and contrasts his miraculous public ministry with the private ministry just to this family. Elisha's life exemplifies that type of concern that we should have for others. Well, all right, moving right along. We have a little more time here in verse 7. Elisha went to Damascus, and Ben-Hadad, king of Aram, was ill. And when the king was told, "The man of God has come all the way up here," he said to Hazael, "Take a gift with you and go to meet the man of God. Consult the Lord through him. Ask him, 'Will I recover from this illness?'" And Hazael went to meet Elisha, taking with him a gift of 40 camel loads of all the finest wares of Damascus. And he went in and stood before him and said, "Your son Ben-Hadad, king of Aram, has sent me to ask, 'Will I recover from this illness?'" And Elisha answered, "Go and say to him, 'You will certainly recover, but the Lord has revealed to me that he will, in fact, die.'" And he stared at him with a fixed gaze until Hazael felt ashamed. And then the man of God, that is Elisha, began to weep. "Why is my Lord weeping?" Hazael asked. "Because I know the harm you will do to the Israelites," he answered. "You will set fire to their fortified places. You will kill their young men with a sword, dash their little children to the ground, and rip open their pregnant women." And Hazael said, "How could your servant, a mere dog, accomplish such a feat?" "And the Lord has shown me that you will become king of Aram," answered Elisha. And then Hazael left Elisha and returned to his master. And when Ben-Hadad asked, "What did the king say to you?" Hazael replied, "He told me that you would certainly recover." But the next day, he took a thick cloth, soaked it in water, and spread it over the king's face so that he died. And then Hazael succeeded him as king. Elisha's words about Hazael's treatment of Israel were partially revealed in a couple chapters from now. Apparently Hazael had known he would be the king because Elijah had anointed him in 1 Kings 19:15. But he was impatient. And so instead of waiting for God's timing, he took matters into his own hand. He killed the king Ben-Hadad. And because he was an evil man, God used Hazael as an instrument of judgment against the disobedient Israelites. Well, I think we'll stop here and continue on with chapter 8 and all that was happening next time. But I'd like to thank you for being with me today as we opened up God's Word. I'm Dwight Lainhoff, reminding you that we don't live by bread alone, but by every word that proceeds from the mouth of God. This program comes to you from studios in the Meadowglade Church, Battleground, Washington.

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2: This is, by the way, 75%. Well, that's what this day marks. We're now 75% through the year of 2021. Some of us are saying, where has the year gone? Others might be saying, just another day and a long string of days that go slowly without a lot of hope and joy. I pray for those whose days are filled with sadness and hopelessness. Still, for them, talking to our God, reading His Word, praying for others can help pass some of the lonely hours. Perhaps even as busy as you might be, you could take a few minutes occasionally to spend with someone for whom time passes slowly. It could just be among the most important things you do. This is By the Way.

0: You know, if you've never prayed with your spouse, let me give you a sample prayer that you could pray today out loud. Just grab her hand, grab his hand, look heavenward and say, God, help.
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3: With SRN News, I'm Ron Taylor. The 9/11 Victims Compensation Fund reports on enormous number of people that passed away from toxins at Ground Zero, and thousands of others remain sick from the disaster.
4: The 25-year mark has now passed, but the pain and suffering continues as so many first responders, news reporters and cameramen, and Manhattan residents have respiratory illnesses and cancer relating to 9/11 toxins that they inhaled and were exposed to. The numbers are staggering. The 9/11 Victims Compensation Fund says close to 9,000 people have died and close to 60,000 have been diagnosed with cancer. Laura Winters reporting.
3: President Trump's childhood home has been sold for almost $2 million.
5: Trump's family hasn't owned the Tudor-style Queens estate in decades. His father, developer Fred Trump, built it in 1940, and Donald Trump lived there until he was 4 years old when the family moved to another home in the Jamaica Estate section of the borough. In 2025, after sitting vacant for years, Tommy Lynn bought the five-bedroom, three-bath home for $835,000, spending another $500,000 on renovations before this most recent sale, according to online real estate websites and news reports. Julie Walker, New York.
3: Houthi rebels backed by Iran have made a swift advance along Yemen's Red Sea coast, causing thousands to flee. Some residents of Aden, under Yemen's internationally recognized government, are opening their homes to the displaced. The United Nations warns the escalating fighting could lead to a humanitarian catastrophe and return to civil war. The rebels' advance also threatens a key global shipping route as they now perch at the Bab el-Mandeb Strait. Meanwhile, Iraq says the attack that closed a Saudi oil pipeline originated from its territory. You'll find more online at srnnews.com. This is SRN News.
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3: A religious freedom battle is underway in Europe.
6: A growing number of people on the continent who were baptized in the Catholic Church as children are now declaring themselves non-religious and are demanding that the Church erase their baptismal records. The claim is that the records violate the European Union's data protection law, and the Court of Justice of the European Union is considering the case. Catholic officials say the EU has no authority over internal Church documents. Michael Harrington reporting.
3: Former NBA star Enes Kanter-Freedom has filed a lawsuit against the WNBA's Chicago Sky over his removal from a game and subsequent ban from future games. The team barred Freedom from their arena after he was ejected from a game against the Indiana Fever last month. He was kicked out after being confronted by Sky guard Natasha Cloud over a T-shirt he was wearing, which was critical of transgenderism. The shirt read, "Women, noun, adult human female." The WNBA has been the subject of recent debates in this matter. This is SRN News. Anthropic says users in Yemen were trying to use AI to make more sophisticated missiles.
7: Anthropic says it has blocked the accounts of Claude users in a Houthi-controlled area of northern Yemen who tried to use AI code to develop advanced missile guidance systems. The account users apparently tried to test a guided rocket and returned to the chatbot to find out why it had failed. The Houthis have already used Iranian-made missiles and unmanned submarines. The report suggests the rebels are trying to develop more sophisticated weapons as they fight to seize territory, damage Saudi oil facilities, and attack shipping. I'm Jennifer King.
3: A Michigan teenager who stopped a deadly mall shooting has been sentenced not for the shooting, but for carrying the gun that helped him intervene. 19-year-old Martinez Long received 2 years probation after using a pistol to stop a gunman who had already killed one person. The judge recognized his self-defense and said his violated the under 21 concealed carry law, however. More details at srnnews.com.
8: Here's some great advice for you today from Psalm chapter 37, verses 4 and 5. It says, "Do what the Lord wants, and He will give you your heart's desire. Let the Lord lead you, and trust Him to help." Isn't that great? Psalm 37, verses 4 and 5.

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1: Proverbs 12:11 says, "Those who work their land will have abundant food, but those who chase fantasies have no sense." 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

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They declared that all men are created equal and endowed by their

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2: How do you do? Have you ever found yourself in a place where you feel trapped with no way out? A suffocating feeling, oftentimes leading to hopelessness. And how does one escape from such a situation? This was the dilemma for the woman in our story. After years of being spiritually and psychologically fettered, she would come to know the truth, a truth that would set her free, because her heart, her mind, her very life would be unshackled.

0: The story I'm about to share with you may cost me. I may lose my family. But something compels me to tell you. If you feel trapped, what you're about to hear will set you free. If you're ready, I pray you are.
1: Benny, you know the way of the brethren is the way of peace and order.
0: Yes, Father.
1: Then why are you upsetting the order of things?
0: I just want
1: to. Do not interrupt me. Your constant questions are disturbing our community, our whole way of life. The ministers called a meeting this afternoon to talk to me.
0: Oh, no.
1: They warned me that you must be brought into proper order, or else, Fanny, beware, my daughter. You are in grave danger. You could lose everything.
2: This is Unshackled, dramatizing true life stories produced in Chicago by Pacific Garden Mission. A beacon that's been piercing the darkness since 1877. That's Pacific Garden Mission. Since the very beginning, we have shared the good news with every homeless and hurting person who walks through our doors. In 1950, the good news expanded to radio. This was the birth of Unshackled, the program you're listening to right now. And today, we proclaim the good news around the world in 15 languages. So now, for broadcast around the earth, here is episode number 3948 in the series Unshackled, the program that makes you face yourself and think. When you grow up in a tightly controlled, restrictive family or community, what you see around you becomes your normal. But something inside one young woman told her this was not normal at all. She dared to challenge the status quo, but one day it cost everything she had. This is the true story of Fanny Byler, right now on Unshackled.
3: When I grew up, I never questioned anything, and I have enjoyed a life of peace.
0: Mother, something inside me tells me something is wrong. Very wrong.
3: Fanny, look at me. You know the truth. Jesus is God's son. So you have hope. Hope that you are on your way to heaven.
0: But how do I know that? How do I know that inside me, without any doubt?
3: I do not know.
1: Fanny?
0: Father, I did not know you were there. You were listening to us?
1: I am sorry. It is not my nature to eavesdrop. But, Fanny, I am worried about you. Deeply worried.

0: I have stretched the rules thin to allow you to babysit for the outsiders. The ministers have advised me to stop your work with the Joneses.
1: Father, please!
0: They believe the Joneses may be poisoning your mind.
1: They are good people. They love Jesus. They love me.
0: I know how important this job is to you. I told the ministers I will allow you to continue.
1: Father, thank you.
0: Oh, Fanny, please be alert and aware. If you continue your way of thinking, you will be cut off from everything you know, including us.
1: I know.
0: I need to check on the horses.
2: Fanny, I have something for you. This, a Bible?
1: But this is not... This Bible is in English. Why would you hold on to something that is forbidden?
2: Tell no one, Fanny. I have found peace when I read the Bible. Every morning, before anyone is awake.
1: Every... Mother, we are only permitted to read on Sundays.
2: You are not the only one who questions.
3: We'll be back by 9 o'clock. There's leftovers in the fridge.
1: Thank you, Mrs. Jones.
3: Fanny, we're running a little late. But I want to let you know something.
1: Yes, ma'am?
3: We appreciate all you've done as a babysitter all these years. The kids love you.
1: Thank you.
3: But more than what you do for us is who you are. And you are a young lady with a beautiful heart.
1: That is, I do not know what to say. Thank you.
3: Fanny, do you know Jesus?
1: Jesus is the Son of God.
3: That's true. But do you know him?
1: Mrs. Jones, I am part of the Brethren. We know all about the Bible.
3: That's a good start. But do you know Jesus as your Savior, as your Lord, as your friend?
1: I have never had anyone ask me that before. But I can assure you, I do not sin. I do not drive a car. I do not listen to the radio. None of the worldly things, with all respect.
3: Fanny, you know from your Bible that Jesus died for all our sins, yours and mine. We don't earn our way to heaven by being good. When we repent from our sins, when we call on Jesus as Lord, we receive his gift of eternal life in heaven.
1: I have never heard of Jesus as a gift.
3: Here, see this pencil? I'm offering it to you. Just take it.
1: Go ahead. Very well.
3: Jesus is holding out his gift of life and freedom to you. All you have to do is reach out and receive the gift. It's that simple, but in a way, costly, because you surrender your life to him in the process, and he will live within you forever.
1: Thank you. Here.
3: No, you can keep it as a reminder.
4: Here is the dress I made for you.
1: Oh, thank you, Mother. It looks beautiful.
4: Hold it up in the mirror. What do you think? Fanny?
1: Mother, what do you see when you look in my eyes?
4: I see the beautiful soul of my daughter. What do you see?
1: I see emptiness.
4: You are simply tired after a long day. Get some sleep.
1: Yes, ma'am.
4: Good night, Fanny.
1: How can this be? How can Jesus live inside of me? I do not understand. But this I do understand. If Jesus does come into my heart, the Brethren will call me a heretic, and I will be shunned from my family. And this could very well be for the rest of my life. When I am with the Joneses family, I feel so free, so loved. I am loved here, yes, but I feel like I am in a cage. And there is no way to escape. The Bible Mother gave me. Jesus saith unto him, I am the way, the truth, and the life. No man cometh unto the Father but by me. Oh, huh. Here is a bookmark. I wonder if Mother intended something for me. Then said Jesus to those Jews which believed on him, If ye continue in my word, then are ye my disciples indeed. I want to be a disciple of Jesus. And ye shall know the truth, and the truth shall make you free. Oh, I want to be free.

0: Fanny, you are talking in your sleep again. 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
1: Yes, Father. I want to be free. I want Jesus, even more than my family.

0: Jesus, I repent of all my sins. I want you to be my Lord. Morning. Good morning, Jesus. Oh, I am curious. My eyes are different. They are shining now. They are full of life. Now I knew more than ever I belonged to Jesus. 4 times a year, it is required by the Brethren to publicly confess that you agree to their teaching. The next morning, in the middle of church, I did the unthinkable. I sinned.
1: Fanny Byler, do you remain under this ordinance? Will you obey the church order and remain under it for life?
0: Yes. I lied. I no longer wanted to be under the ordinance, no longer under the church order. I was suffocating. I was dying. I had to get out. I felt awful about lying. But I also knew full well if I dared to say no to the church rules, my family would suffer.
2: Fanny, the time of your baptism is drawing near. Are you prepared? Fanny?
3: Father, I do not want to be baptized.
2: What? This is unheard of. My own daughter refuses to be baptized? Have you gone insane? What will you do next? Will you take down your hair and throw off your apron?
3: I am sane, Father.
2: Fanny, your baptism is one of the most important decisions you can make. It is the sign that you belong. You belong to our family, to our community, to the Brethren. And you are going to heaven.
3: Father, there is another baptism.
2: The Jones family. They are corrupting you.
3: It is not the Jones. It is the Bible. In the Bible, baptism is a sign of repentance of sin and resurrection. But the purpose is not to join a church. The purpose is to proclaim Jesus as your Lord.
2: Blasphemy! My own daughter has become a heretic!
0: God, I love my father and mother, but I love you even more. And now I realize I can no longer be part of the Brethren. I have to escape as quickly as I can. But how? I am in the freest country on earth, and yet I am trapped with no way out.
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5: Imagination, or is there something different about you?
3: Mrs. Jones, I have something to tell you.
5: Yes?
3: I repented of my sins, and I asked Jesus to be my Lord and Savior.
5: Fanny! Oh, Fanny! I am so happy for you! This is the most important decision of your life. I am so proud of you.
3: May I confess something?
5: Of course.
3: I am very scared.
5: Why?
3: Once the Brethren find out, I will be labeled a heretic. I will be cut off from my family. I love my father and mother. I don't want that to happen. Some way I need to escape.
5: Oh, Fanny. I have something I want to give to you. This.
3: A cell phone? But this is a sin for me to use.

0: Yes, Fanny. Some things you have been told are sins are actually not sins. Your Bible will show you the truth. Here, I'll show you how to call. Where's your purse?
1: Here.
0: Find a place to hide it. If you ever need me, I'll be there for you.
2: What psalm was that? Ah, yes. Psalm 31. In thee, O Lord, do I put my trust. Let me never be ashamed. Deliver me in thy righteousness. Bow down thine ear to me. Deliver me speedily. Be thou my strong rock, for an house of defense to save me. For thou art my rock and my fortress. Therefore, for thy name's sake, lead me and guide me. Pull me out of the net that they have laid privily for me. For thou art my strength. Into thine hand I commit my spirit. Thou hast redeemed me, O Lord God of truth. These words are so true to...
3: Fanny, I need to talk to you.
2: Yes, Father, you can come in.
3: Fanny, I just returned from a special meeting with the ministers. They are alarmed that you did not participate in the baptism. There is prevalent gossip that you are straying from our way. Everyone knows. Everyone is watching. And for the first time tonight, the ministers have threatened the shunning.
1: Oh, no.
3: You must ask yourself, is following this path of rebellion worth permanent separation from those you love?
1: Father.
3: How could you do this to your family? Look at your mother. Look at the worry on her face. She has stopped eating. She is losing shocks of hair because of the stress you have caused her.
1: Mother.
3: My stomach is in knots, and I am getting looks of silent disapproval everywhere I go.
1: This is terrible.
3: The ministers now require we go through special counseling, all of us. Fanny, we love you. We do not want to be cut off from you.
1: I know.
3: We have enjoyed a peaceful life. And now your rebellion is destroying it.
1: I am sorry for all that you are going through.
3: I truly hope your sorrow leads you to cease. Because if it doesn't... What is this? It seems something is caught in your drawer. I hope this is not what I think it is. A Bible! A Bible in English! And you have been reading this on forbidden days, haven't you? Is this not true? Tell me.
1: It is true, Father. Father, as much as I love you and Mother, I love Jesus even more.
3: If this continues, there is a day coming when I will say goodbye. And that will be the last goodbye you ever hear from me.
2: In thee, O Lord, do I put my trust. Let me never be ashamed. Deliver me in thy righteousness. Bow down thine ear to me. Deliver me speedily.
0: Fanny, look at me. Do not look away. I am here to help you. The ministers have assigned me to counsel you, to help you find your way back to truth. Trust me.
2: With all respect, I must follow Jesus.
0: With all respect, you must stop talking like this. Fanny, there is much you do not know. This I can tell you for certain. If you continue with this kind of talk, the consequences will be more severe than you know.
1: Fanny, I have reliable report that the ministers have now begun the process of the shunning.
2: Oh, no.
1: They will cut you off from us. We will no longer see you again.
2: Oh, Mother.
1: Fanny, this is far worse than you realize. Did you ever wonder what happened to Brother Aaron?
2: He started talking about Jesus, just like me.
1: Yes.
2: And when he was not received, he decided to run away.
1: No, Fanny, he did not run away. They took him away to Philhaven.
2: The mental institution?
1: They put him on special medication to help his condition. Brother Aaron has not been heard from ever since.
2: If it comes to this, the police will help me.
1: Brother Aaron called the police because the police respect the brethren. They refused to interfere. Aaron is gone, Fanny. As sure as if he is dead. And you are next.
2: Oh, no. I overslept. I hope I will not be late. Where is my purse? Oh, my hair will have to do. Oh, my counselor. Mother, father, what is going on?
3: Listen to the counselor, please.
0: Fanny, you need not worry about being late. You will no longer be working at the Joneses' home.
2: What?
0: Do not worry. I have already informed them.
2: But
0: I realize the torment you have been going through all this time. We are here to give you the help you need to get better, to find peace and order.
2: Thank you. If you do not mind, I need to excuse myself for a moment.
0: Of course.

0: For thy name's sake, lead me and guide me. Pull me out of the net that they have laid privily for me.
1: Fanny?
0: Please wait, Mother.
1: I will give you a moment.
0: Thank you. Mrs. Jones, please, Mrs. Jones, please answer. Oh, no. Just one more moment, Mother. Text. I am being taken away against my will.
1: Fanny, I'm coming in.
2: Fanny, I know this is hard for you. You need to come back downstairs. Come.
0: Into thine hand I commit my spirit.
2: What did you say?
0: Mother.
2: Fanny, why are you taking your hairpins out?
0: I am letting my hair down.
2: Do you know what you are doing?
0: I know exactly what I am doing. And I am removing my apron.
2: No, Fanny, no! Oh, I must get your father.
3: Fanny, it is time to come out now.
0: Father, Mother, why is everyone in my bedroom?
4: We are all here for you, Fanny. Come in, please. Brother James and Brother Matthew are here to support you and your family. Brother Luke is downstairs as well. We have all come to help you.
0: I do not want your help.
4: Then, for your own good, we will help you.
0: No!
5: The police are here.
6: I'm Officer Harold. This is Officer Banks. Mr. Byler, all of you, you're part of our community, and I have high respect for your boundaries and your religious beliefs.
7: Thank you.
6: We received a report that something might be wrong at your house. Out of an abundance of caution, we wanted to check in. Is your daughter okay?
7: Thank you for coming. We appreciate your diligence and your concern, but there is no cause for alarm. My daughter is fine.
4: All is fine, officer.
0: No, it is not fine. Excuse me, officer. Mrs. Jones?
6: And you are?
0: I'm Vicky Jones. I'm the employer of Fanny Byler. She watches my kids for me. She sent me this text.
6: I am being taken away against my will. And you're Fanny Byler, is that correct?
0: Yes, officer.
6: Did you send this text to Mrs. Jones?
0: Yes, I did.
6: You're an adult. You realize you have the freedom to walk out of your house at any time.
0: No, sir. It is not like that at all.
4: Officer, you need to know Fanny is mentally unstable.
0: What? Father, tell them the truth.
7: For her own good, she must remain under our care. I have the power of attorney over her.
0: Father!
4: Officer, Fanny is being held against her will. You must take her.
6: Mr. Byler, there is no power of attorney here. Your daughter is an adult.
7: She is our child.
6: She is an adult, and you can no longer keep her here against her will.
4: Stop. Officer, you need to know something very important.
6: Yes?
4: Fanny is suicidal. She needs to remain in our care. For her own good.
0: That is a lie! I am leaving! I am leaving all of you! I am leaving now!
6: Mr. Byler, Mrs. Byler, by law, I must take your daughter.
0: Thank you, officer. Thank you, Mrs. Jones.
7: Fanny, I have one word to speak with you. One final word. Goodbye.
0: Goodbye. Goodbye, Mother. Oh, Fanny.
5: Brother Byler.
7: Yes, Brother Luke.
5: Judgment Day is coming. Coming for you.
7: I do not understand.
5: Because you interfered with our plans to admit your daughter to Philhaven.
7: Brother Luke, I did not interfere.
5: Do not interrupt me. After what you have done, after the shame you have brought on the brethren in our community, I will ask for a formal review of whether you are fit to live in our community anymore.
7: What?
5: We warned you to keep your daughter away from the outsiders. You refused. We warned you that your daughter was straying from the path. I'm beginning to wonder who is the true rebel here.
7: I am not a rebel.
5: Because of your actions and your pride, you will now have a black mark on your name that will never go away.
0: Dear God, thank you so much for rescuing me. Into thine hand I commit my spirit. Thou hast redeemed me, O Lord God of truth. Thank you. Thank you, God. As I said at the beginning, the story I just shared with you cost me. But something compels me to tell you. You may be trapped in an abusive relationship. You may be trapped in sin. Before we know Jesus, we're all trapped in one way or another. If you feel trapped, what you just heard can set you free. If you're ready, I pray you are. Jesus said it himself, "And ye shall know the truth, and the truth shall make you free." I have come to know the truth, the ultimate truth, and it's Jesus. He has set me free. And now, my sister, my brother, it's your turn. Your turn to be free.
8: Listening friend, just like Fanny, you can be free too. Freedom is a gift from Jesus himself. The Bible says in Romans chapter 10, verses 9 and 10, that if thou shalt confess with thy mouth the Lord Jesus, and shalt believe in thine heart that God hath raised him from the dead, thou shalt be saved. For with the heart man believeth unto righteousness, and with the mouth confession is made unto salvation. What's important for you to know, and maybe even hard to hear, is that you are a sinner. You have sinned against God, as we all have. So what do you do about that? Well, if you don't know the Lord, or you're not sure, seek him. Seek the Lord. Talk to him, just like I'm talking to you now. Tell him you need him, that you want his forgiveness, and that you believe in the Lord Jesus as your Savior. Will you believe? It is the most important decision you will ever make. It is the most important question you will ever answer. And not doing anything about this most important question is, in fact, an answer. If you want to talk with someone about making this crucial decision, we urge you to call 1-888-NEED-HIM, or you can visit chataboutjesus.com. 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Or give us a call at 312-492-9410. 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Original music, Don Badorf. 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Script, John Fornoff. 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

and YouTube at Unshackled PGM. So, until next time, unless our Lord returns before then, I'm Timothy Gregory reminding you that the doors to Pacific Garden Mission are open night and day. 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
4: With SRN News, I'm Ron Taylor. The U.S. is holding talks with the Iran-backed Houthi rebels.
5: Iraq says attacks on a key Saudi oil pipeline were launched from its territory. The Saudi Foreign Ministry blames the attacks on several drones that came from Iraq. An Iraqi commander was fired. President Trump says he thinks Iran is responsible.
6: They're on the balls of their feet right now, but I think they are. They've been in charge of that for a while.
5: The Houthis have said they are only targeting neighboring Saudi Arabia's shipping. I'm Ed Donahue.
4: Diesel prices are hitting record highs at a bad time for many U.S. farmers. People like this man in Forest City, Missouri.
7: We have to harvest. We have to run the machines. We have to use the diesel. So bottom line is it cuts into our bottom line. Things are

0: it hurts during the harvest.
1: Jason Kurtz says $6 for diesel does not help when farmers like himself are already squeezed by rising costs. President Trump on a weekend trip for a golf tournament at the Dunbeg course he owns in Ireland. In Dublin, thousands turned out in protest. The president met with Irish Prime Minister Michael Martin in Dublin, expressing his support for unifying the Republic of Ireland with Northern Ireland. It's a sensitive topic due to historical tensions. Mr. Trump also met with Irish President Catherine Connolly. Newly declassified briefings show clear warnings to U.S.

0: presidents before the 9/11 attacks. Those documents are mainly from the daily intelligence briefings for former Presidents Clinton and George W. Bush, where both were warned Osama bin Laden was plotting to attack the U.S. using hijacked passenger jets. The Trump administration releasing those documents on the 25th anniversary of the terror attacks on Friday. This is SRN News.
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0: A new poll measures evangelism within the church.
2: It comes from Lifeway Research, and it finds that the average Protestant pastor reports about 18 new commitments to Christ within his congregation over the past 12 months. Overall, however, new commitments have declined over the past decade. Lifeway also reports that most pastors and most church members are actively trying to spread the gospel, with many seeking friendships with unsaved people as a way to reach them. Michael Harrington reporting.
0: Anti-Semitism is on the rise in Spain. The country's Jewish umbrella organization reports that anti-Semitic incidents increased about 15% last year. The Federation of Jewish Communities of Spain says 221 incidents were reported last year in a country that's home to some 70,000 Jews. In fact, anti-Semitism is up all around the world, and in some of the worst attacks have taken place in Western Europe, a region that has spent decades trying to eradicate the problem. This is SRN News. Correspondent Ed Donahue says the Atlantic hurricane season has been quiet so far.
3: No hurricanes have formed yet in the Atlantic this year, and none are likely to form for at least another week. The reason? An enormous El Nino is crushing storms before they get going. Forecasters say 2026 is the longest a season has begun without a storm that has reached winds of 74 miles per hour to qualify as a hurricane. Meantime, in the Pacific, El Nino is revving up tropical cyclone activity. So far this year, storm activity in the eastern Pacific has nearly doubled. I'm Ed Donahue.
0: Americans' wallets are taking a hit as inflation rises faster than wages. Data released Friday by the U.S. Bureau of Labor Statistics shows consumer prices rose 3.4% in August from a year ago. Meanwhile, a separate BLS report says average hourly earnings rose just 3.1% at the same time. You'll find more details at srnnews.com.
4: Here's some great advice for you today from Psalm chapter 37, verses 4 and 5. It says, "Do what the Lord wants, and He will give you your heart's desire. Let the Lord lead you, and trust Him to help." Isn't that great? Psalm 37, verses 4 and 5.

just wondering if you and I may have met before. Ever had somebody come up and ask you the question, don't I know you? Well, maybe we've been familiarized with each other, here or there, around the country, or perhaps even through this program, which is called Night Sounds. But in the event that we haven't met, I'm Bill Pearson. I'm mighty glad that we're together tonight. I don't know how this day began, as far as you're concerned, but I trust prayerfully that we can conclude it together with mutual reassurance and comfort, peace and reaffirmation. Speaking of knowing someone, the title of our togetherness at this point is in the question, does God know you? That could be sort of unsettling or disarming. But it doesn't have to be, because God created us in love. And he actually knows us intimately. He knows every hair of your head. He knows all about you. In fact, Sandy Patty and I and some other musicians, some time ago, made a recording, speaking, singing, and playing about the fact that God does know us personally, and he did something very special just for you.

That's a comforting message tonight. Sandy Patty, the orchestra, trombone solo. It was for you. What was for me? Life? Love? Eternal joy? Sounds almost too unreal and separated from what you're into in everyday living, the drudgery of going to work and doing what you must do, interacting with people who may or may not be your favorite kinds of folk. The question we're dealing with tonight is, does God know you? My first reaction might be, had I not thought of this before, I'm not so sure I want him to know me. I don't know whether I'm that lovable or whether it would do anyone any good to know me that intimately. Back in the Gospel of St. Luke, in the New Testament of the Bible, chapter 19, fascinating occurrence there. There was a little guy named Zacchaeus who was a tax collector. Jesus was passing by. You can imagine the throngs of people and curiosity seekers, just waiting for him to do another one of his fantastic miracles. They weren't sure what to make of this Nazarene prophet, miracle worker. Zacchaeus was a very assertive type of person, evidently. In fact, he wasn't very tall, so he had to climb a tree to get a good look at the passing parade. And all of a sudden, Jesus stopped and looked up in the tree and saw this little guy, probably peeking through the branches and the leaves. And he said something to him, very personal. He said, "Zacchaeus, today salvation has come to your house, because you too are a child of Abraham, and the chosen one has come to seek out and save what was lost." The most unlikely person in the parade to be singled out, Zacchaeus. He extorted more money from people. They knew who he was. He was a hated tax collector. And as far as we can tell from the account, Zacchaeus and Jesus had never seen each other before. There's nothing to indicate that Zacchaeus was, before he climbed that tree, a follower of Jesus. All we know is that this short-statured rich man was despised by his neighbors, but he was determined to see Jesus. But one of the things I want to bring out here tonight is that Jesus already knew who Zacchaeus was. In fact, he walked right up to that tree and looked up. He may have even smiled. And he called this little tax collector by name. "Zacchaeus, come on, hurry up, get down out of there. I know you. I know all about you. I know you're a tax gatherer, and that the righteous Jews around here hold you in contempt, but I also know your loneliness, your deepest longings, and I want to come to your house. I'd like to eat at your table. I know who you are, and I want you to know who I am. So come on out of that tree. Let's get together now." In a fascinating article in a magazine called The Other Side, by Deborah Smith Douglas, she was settling on this account. She said, "The first thing Jesus did was to call Zacchaeus by name. And after calling him by name, he called him in a very real way to serve. Middle Eastern rules of hospitality were strict, and we can assume that Zacchaeus was as lavish in his hospitality to Jesus and his disciples as his wealthy household would permit. Bread, wine, roasted meat, olives, grapes, who knows what all. But Zacchaeus demonstrated a willingness to be lavish with far more than food and drink. Called to serve, he gave himself away. He was moved by the presence of Jesus and his power to make amends, to set right
what he'd done wrong. And he was more generous than Jewish law required. He even exceeded what his most righteous neighbors would have demanded. And he began to discover the meaning of Christian service. So his generous efforts to clear the slate reflects a desire to return to his community. And Jesus knew that. In fact, he even called Zacchaeus a child of Abraham. And he declared, "Zacchaeus, you are one of the family and one of mine." I like that. So we can answer affirmative in our question of the evening. God does know you. He knows who you are. He knows everything about you. And he loves you anyway. Sometimes that's hard to believe, isn't it? 'Tis for me. And he has a special plan for you, a special word for you and for me. A word of love. This love is all-consuming love. It sent him to a mission that none of us could ever conceive of.

Oh, how he loves you and me. This is Night Sounds. I'm Bill Pierce. Thank you for joining me tonight. Our program title is, Does God Know You? And may I just take a pause here for a moment to thank you for tuning our way, for being there, for listening and hearing. Night Sounds reaches you by radio, night after night, during the week, essentially, through the courtesy of this radio station you're listening to right now. How privileged we are to work with the station. How grateful we are that they play Night Sounds. If you happen to be in a writing mood and are as grateful as I am, why don't you drop the radio station to which you're listening right now a short line of encouragement and gratitude that they bring your way good listening fare, most of them 24 hours a day. And if you care to correspond with us, our address is Night Sounds, Wheaton, Illinois, 60189. Tonight in our question of the moment, does God know you? Yes, he does. He knows your name and all about you. And that's good. One of the most beautiful accounts that I can recall in Scripture, reading from John chapter 20 in the Gospel. After Peter and Mary Magdala, the other disciple, had run to see the tomb, the empty tomb, Jesus had risen. And yet they couldn't believe it. And the disciples walked in disbelief back to their home, but Mary stayed. Beginning a reading at verse 10 of chapter 20 of John. Then the disciples went back to their homes, but Mary stood outside the tomb crying. As she wept, she bent over to look into the tomb and saw two angels in white seated where Jesus' body had been. One at the head, the other at the foot. They asked her, saying, Woman, why are you crying? They've taken my Lord away, she said, and I don't know where they've put him. At this, she saw Jesus standing there, but did not realize that it was Jesus. Woman, he said, why are you crying? Who is it you're looking for? Thinking he was the gardener, she said, Sir, if you've carried him away, please tell me where you put him, and I will get him. Jesus said to her, Mary. She turned toward him and cried out in Aramaic, Rabboni, which means teacher. Beautifully personal account of Jesus knowing Mary and said her name in such an intimate, special way, which reminds me that he knows your name too, in depth, and he can say your name. Imagine him looking at you and me right now and saying your name. Elizabeth, James, Randy, Bill.

And the statement made in that song proves once again that in your case, as in Mary's case, no one says your name like Jesus. Mary Magdalene at the empty tomb, like each one of us, was called by name, not by Jesus of Nazareth, the carpenter's son, the charismatic rabbi who met his tragic death at the hands of Rome in the Sanhedrin. But Mary, like each one of us, was called by her risen Lord. This is important. She didn't recognize the voice right away. She thought he was the gardener. It took her a moment to understand, and for that voice to penetrate her sorrow. But be assured that he did know Mary, and she knew that he knew her. There she stood, crying, disconsolate, exhausted, bewildered. The angels, who were already in on this marvelous secret of the resurrection, asked her why she's weeping. She answers poignantly, "Because they've taken away my Lord, and I don't know where they put him." And when she turns away from these angels, who really weren't of much help, another voice asks her the same question. "Why are you weeping?" This time she gets a little more affirmative and assertive. Thinking he was the gardener, she said, "Sir, if you've taken him away, tell me where he is." And Jesus didn't explain anything. He merely said her name. Just her name. But that's enough. He knows her. He calls her name. That empowers her to know him. Not dead, but alive. Not the gardener, but her Savior. So Mary is the first of all the disciples, the first of all of us, to see and know her risen Lord. And she recognizes him because he first recognized her. So Mary is called from death to life, from desolation to hope, from sorrow to joy. David the psalmist said in Psalm 139, "Thou hast searched me and known me. Thou knowest when I sit down and when I rise up. Thou discernest my thoughts from afar. Thou searchest out my path and my lying down, and art acquainted with all my ways." So the Lord knows us from a long distance, and he knows us intimately. His is a love that knows every part of our being. And it's with this love that he says your name and mine. So the really wonderful thing about the stories of Zacchaeus and Mary is that they're not just accounts of how God loved in Christ a handful of Aramaic-speaking Jews in first-century Palestine. They're stories about us, you and me, in this century. Stories of how God loves and calls us by name. We'll never really understand the depth of that love. Bev Shea sang of it, "Oh, how he loves you and me." But we can respond, can't we? We don't have to just sit there and mentally consent to it. We can pause and reflect and think about it. This is one of the reasons that I take time in my program. Some of you have written and said thank you for not hurrying through, for pausing at the end of sentences to give us time to think about it, to either dismiss it or accept it. But I trust that tonight you will accept his love and his knowledge of you. Give your life to him.

0: Heavenly Father, we thank you for knowing us, each one of us, intimately. Our names, our habit patterns, our problems, our environment. And you love us. Thank you for this kind of unexplainable, unconditional love. We want to return this love. Our love is imperfect, Lord, we know this, but we just pray that you will accept what we give you of ourselves. Help us to walk with you in obedience, to be your disciples, to be your friends, to not only return your love in word, but in deed, in our attitudes, our behavior with our families and friends and co-workers. Thank you for being our pattern for living. We need a role model. We need a savior. We thank you for being just that. I'm so glad that God is not austere and merciless, but that as we read in John, the Gospel, chapter 3, that beautiful verse in 16th, God loved the world so much that he gave and gave and gave, not only the world collectively, but each one of us individually. Thank you for this intimacy. We return it to you with gratitude. In the name of Jesus, amen. One of the principal reasons we're on the air with Night Sounds is to introduce to you a loving Savior, not a cruel taskmaster, a God of brutality who's just waiting to squash you when you do something wrong. Many people have this image of God, but it's not true. You are loved. Would you respond to this love, confess to him, ask his forgiveness, and walk tomorrow with a clean slate? Thank you for listening and sharing and considering this. Our mailing address is Night Sounds, Wheaton, Illinois, 60189. Hope you have a good rest tonight. We'll meet again next time in God's providence. A pleasant and peaceful good night.
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3: Nothing but the blood. What can wash away my sin? What can make me whole again? For my cleansing I do seek. For my pardon, this I plead. Now by this I'll overcome. Now by this I'll reach my home. Nothing but the blood of Jesus. Romans 5, 8 through 11 says we're justified by the blood. 1 John 1, 7 says the blood

of Jesus Christ cleanses us from all sin. 1 John 5:6 says Jesus came by the water and the blood. Hebrews 9:12-14 says the blood of Christ purged our conscience to serve the living God. Matthew 26:28.

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1: This is Max McLean. 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Consider this promise of renewal. Listen to the Bible from Isaiah 40. Do you not know? Have you not heard? The Lord is the everlasting God, the creator of the ends of the earth. He will not grow tired or weary, and his understanding no one can fathom. He gives strength to the weary and increases the power of the weak. For youths grow tired and weary, and young men stumble and fall. But those who hope in the Lord will renew their strength. They will soar on wings like eagles. They will run and not grow weary. They will walk and not be faint. From Isaiah 40, listen to the Bible. It's great for the soul.
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0: Max Licato here of Upwards. I just want to step in and state how grateful I am for this wonderful Christian radio station. 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
3: With SRN News, I'm Ron Taylor. President Trump mixing politics and golf on his trip to Ireland.
4: President Trump in Dublin meeting with Ireland's prime minister and wading into a complex and politically charged subject, a unified Ireland.
5: Well, I don't want to cause any problems, but I will tell you, I'd love to see it unified.
4: He's referring to reunification of the Republic of Ireland with the United Kingdom's Northern Ireland.
5: It's going to happen eventually.
4: But later at a U.S. embassy event.
5: That's one of those questions where no matter what you say, no matter how well you say it, there's no good answer, right?
4: Meanwhile, protesters took to the streets to denounce Trump, weighing in on their country's politics. I'm Julie Walker.
3: Supporters of the president's economic agenda says America's manufacturing sector is showing signs of a powerful rebound.
6: They point to Census Bureau figures reporting sharply higher manufacturing profits in the second quarter, along with renewed hiring and stronger pay packages. Advocates credit the Trump administration's tax and business expensing provisions, which were made retroactive and permanent under the Big Beautiful Bill. While critics dispute the broader picture, proponents say the factory revival is real. Bob Agnew reporting.
3: Several large companies are reportedly planning health benefit cutbacks next year. Walt Disney, Bloomberg, Starbucks, Deloitte, and the city of Dallas are among those expected to trim healthcare spending next year. Consulting firm PwC says health plans are projecting the highest medical cost expected to rise 9% in 2027. A severe weather threat taking aim at parts of the southeast this weekend. Heavy rain expected along the Gulf Coast and central Florida through today, raising the risk of flash flooding. Meanwhile, low-lying cities across the region like Tampa and New Orleans could see up to 3 inches of rain by the end of today, this after storms slammed the southeast on Friday. 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
7: A small flower petal had fallen onto the doormat of my back step at my house. It was kind of white and round and delicate looking. It wasn't bothering anything really, but I thought it would just drag into the house, and so I reached over to pick it up. Well, it turned out to be something else. It wasn't a flower petal at all. It was bird poo. Maybe that bird was sitting in some nearby tree just watching to see what would happen. You know, the devil does that to us. The world is full of real and wonderful petals which God has made for our enjoyment. But the devil takes a lot of them and makes counterfeits. He makes them

0: look good. They look real, but they are designed to bring us a lot of, well, poo. Materialism, substance abuses, immoral relationships, getting ahead through fraud and deception, fights over power and control. The devil is deceptive. What God offers is real. No counterfeits, no deceptions. This is Rod Bieber with Seed Time and Harvest.
1: Polls show that Americans have a negative view of Islam.
2: A new poll from the Pew Research Center finds 51% of the general public thinks that Islam is more likely than other religions to encourage violence by its followers. 76% of Republicans believe that, as do 29% of Democrats. The survey also reveals that 42% of Americans think that Muslims have had a negative impact on the country, versus 17% who say they've had a positive impact, and 40% of respondents who say it's been neither good nor bad. Michael Harrington reporting.
1: Germany has told the United Nations top court that a genocide case over weapons sales to Israel was improperly filed by Nicaragua and should be thrown out. The Central American country accuses Berlin of violating the Genocide Convention and international humanitarian law by facilitating acts of genocide in Gaza by providing support to Israel. This is SRN News. A prosecutor investigating foes of President Trump says he has resigned.
3: An ally of President Donald Trump says he has resigned from his post leading a Justice Department investigation into whether former law enforcement and intelligence officials conspired against the Republican president. Joe DeGeneva says it was an honor and a privilege to serve Trump and the Justice Department. The 81-year-old declined to comment on the circumstances of his departure just 5 months after he was brought back to the Justice Department in April and given the responsibility for an investigation aimed at trying to establish a conspiracy against Trump. I'm Lisa Dwyer.
1: Newly declassified briefings show clear warnings to U.S. presidents before the 9/11 attacks. Those documents are mainly from the daily intelligence briefings for former Presidents Clinton and George W. Bush. You'll find more details at srnnews.com. I'm Ron Taylor.
4: Here's some great advice for you today from Psalm chapter 37, verses 4 and 5. It says, "Do what the Lord wants, and He will give you your heart's desire. Let the Lord lead you, and trust Him to help." Isn't that great? Psalm 37, verses 4 and 5.

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A word was secretly brought to me. My ears caught a whisper of it, amid disquieting dreams in the night when deep sleep falls on men. Fear and trembling seized me and made all my bones shake. A spirit glided past my face, and the hair on my body stood on end. It stopped, but I could not tell what it was. A form stood before my eyes, and I heard a hushed voice. Can a mortal be more righteous than God? Can a man be more pure than his Maker? If God places no trust in his servants, if he charges his angels with error, how much more those who live in houses of clay, whose foundations are in the dust, who are crushed more readily than a moth. Between dawn and dusk, they are broken to pieces. Unnoticed, they perish forever. Call, if you will, but who will answer you? I sought the Lord, and he answered me. He delivered me from all my fears. I lie down and sleep. I wake again because the Lord sustains me. I will not fear. There is no fear in love. When I am afraid, I will trust in you. In God I trust. I will not be afraid. What can mortal man do to me? All day long they twist my words. They conspire, they lurk, they watch my steps, eager to take my life. In God I trust, I will not be afraid. What can man do to me? Before me was a man dressed in linen, a belt of finest gold around his waist. His body was like chrysolite, his face like lightning, his eyes like flaming torches, like blazing fire. His arms and legs like the gleam of burnished bronze, and his voice like the sound of a multitude. His face was like the sun, shining in all its brilliance. The men with me did not see, but such terror overwhelmed them that they fled and hid themselves. So I was left alone, gazing at this great vision. I fell at his feet as though dead. I had no strength left. My face turned deathly pale, and I was helpless. Then he placed his right hand on me and said, "Do not be afraid. I am the first and the last. I am the living one. I was dead, and behold, I am alive forever and ever. I hold the keys of death and hell." While he was saying this to me, I bowed with my face toward the ground and was speechless. I said to the one standing before me, "I am overcome with anguish. How can I talk with you, my Lord? My strength is gone and I can hardly breathe." Again, the one who looked like a man touched me and gave me strength. "Do not be afraid," he said.

peace. Be strong now, be strong. When he spoke to me, I was strengthened. This is what the Lord says. Cursed is the one who trusts in man, who depends on flesh for his strength, and whose heart turns away from the Lord. He will be like a bush in the wastelands. He will not see prosperity when it comes. He will dwell in the parched places of the desert, in a salt land where no one lives. But blessed is the man who trusts in the Lord, whose confidence is in him. He will be like a tree planted by the water that sends out its roots by the stream. It does not fear when heat comes. Its leaves are always green. It has no worries in a year of drought and never fails to bear fruit. Prepare to meet your God. He who forms the mountains, creates the winds, reveals his thoughts to man. God is with you. He is mighty to save. He will quiet you with his love.

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3: With SRN News, I'm Ron Taylor. The U.S. is holding talks with Iran and the Houthi rebels.
4: Iraq says attacks on a key Saudi oil pipeline were launched from its territory. The Saudi Foreign Ministry blames the attacks on several drones that came from Iraq. An Iraqi commander was fired. President Trump says he thinks Iran is responsible.
5: They're on the balls of their feet right now, but I think they are. They've been in charge of that for a while.
4: The Houthis have said they are only targeting neighboring Saudi Arabia's shipping. I'm Ed Donahue.
3: Correspondent Julie Walker reports on President Trump's trip to Ireland.
6: President Trump in Dublin, meeting with Ireland's prime minister and wading into a complex and politically charged subject, a unified Ireland.
5: Well, I don't want to cause any problems, but I will tell you, I'd love to see it unified.
6: He's referring to reunification of the Republic of Ireland with the United Kingdom's Northern Ireland.
5: It's going to happen eventually.
6: But later at a U.S. embassy event.
5: That's one of those questions where no matter what you say, no matter how well you say it, there's no good answer, right?
6: Meanwhile, protesters took to the streets to denounce Trump, weighing in on their country's politics. I'm Julie Walker.
3: Leaders of the BRICS nations have expressed concern over rising tensions in the Mideast and condemned sanctions not authorized by the UN. The leaders met in New Delhi Saturday to strengthen their global position. In a statement indirectly criticizing the U.S. and Israeli strikes on Iran, they have voiced concern over attacks on civilian infrastructure and peaceful nuclear facilities. Leaders have also opposed unilateral sanctions. Diesel prices hitting another record, soaring past $6 a gallon on average as the war with Iran disrupts the world's flow of fuel. The national average of nearly $6.06 is up from $5.85 last week. This is SRN News.
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3: A warning about a new Disney show for kids.
7: The group 1 Million Moms says parents need to be aware of Coven Academy, a new program streaming on Disney Plus that follows the exploits of a group of young women learning to be witches. The OMM report says, quote, Coven Academy uses New Orleans as its backdrop, where teen witches and warlocks are caught up in what Disney describes as supernatural wars, forbidden love interests, and influential dangerous desires. Michael Harrington reporting.
3: Samaritan's Purse is rushing aid to flood-stricken Nepal. A 767 cargo plane from the Giant Christian Relief Agency has landed in Kathmandu, carrying over 40 tons of desperately needed supplies, including heavy-duty tarps, blankets, water filters, hygiene kits, and solar lights. Samaritan Purse has also reached out to trusted partners on the ground to get real-time assessment and target its response. Ministry President Franklin Graham says the devastation is unimaginable. This is SRN News. A Texas Democrat running for the U.S. Senate is facing questions about a major shift on transgender athletes in women's sports.
8: State Representative James Tallarico now says he opposes transgender participation when it threatens safety or fairness. But critics point to his earlier votes against bans on men competing in women's sports and gender transition procedures for minors. Republican opponents say the reversal shows voters are rejecting extreme gender ideology and that Democrats are moderating their message only to win elections. John Scott reporting.
3: A severe weather threat is taking aim at parts of the southeast this weekend, with heavy rain expected along the Gulf Coast and central Florida, raising the risk for flash flooding. Meanwhile, low-lying cities across the region like Tampa and New Orleans could see up to 3 inches of rain through today. This comes after storms slammed parts of the southeast on Friday. More details at srnnews.com.
9: Here's some great advice for you today from Psalm chapter 37, verses 4 and 5. It says, "Do what the Lord wants, and He will give you your heart's desire. Let the Lord lead you, and trust Him to help." Isn't that great? Psalm 37, verses 4 and 5.

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1: It's Crazy Money Day. Hi, I'm Chuck Bentley with the Crown Money Minute. A homeless man named Ted was featured in a 2005 documentary. 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
3: When a 9-year-old Muslim girl's mom died, a man in white came to her in a dream saying, I will always be with you. Little Alan woke up filled with peace and believed his words. 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The man in white came again in a dream and healed her arm. 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
4: With SRN News, I'm Ron Taylor. The 9/11 Victims Compensation Fund reports an enormous number of people have passed away from toxins at Ground Zero, and thousands of others remain sick from the disaster.
5: The 25-year mark has now passed, but the pain and suffering continues as so many first responders, news reporters and cameramen, and Manhattan residents have respiratory illnesses and cancer relating to 9/11 toxins that they inhaled and were exposed to. The numbers are staggering. The 9/11 Victims Compensation Fund says close to 9,000 people have died and close to 60,000 have been diagnosed with cancer. Laura Winters reporting.
4: President Trump's childhood home has been sold for almost $2 million.
6: Trump's family hasn't owned the Tudor-style Queens estate in decades. His father, developer Fred Trump, built it in 1940, and Donald Trump lived there until he was 4 years old when the family moved to another home in the Jamaica Estate section of the borough. In 2025, after sitting vacant for years, Tommy Lynn bought the five-bedroom, three-bath home for $835,000, spending another $500,000 on renovations before this most recent sale, according to online real estate websites and news reports. Julie Walker, New York.
4: Indonesian rescuers say about 140 passengers and crew were missing after a ferry carrying more than 240 people overturned in bad weather in the Java Sea. At least 102 people were rescued, and the body of a passenger was recovered today. As the search operation expanded in waters around the vessel's last known position, authorities said the vessel lost contact around 2 a.m. after encountering rough seas and waves up to 10 feet high. The ferry had departed Surabaya on Saturday and was due to arrive on Sunday afternoon. This is SRN News.
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0: Here's a quick thought from that book. 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
1: A religious freedom battle is underway in Europe.
2: A growing number of people on the continent who were baptized in the Catholic Church as children are now declaring themselves non-religious and are demanding that the Church erase their baptismal records. The claim is that the records violate the European Union's data protection law, and the Court of Justice of the European Union is considering the case. Catholic officials say the EU has no authority over internal church documents. Michael Harrington reporting.
1: Former NBA star Enes Kanter Freedom has filed a lawsuit against the WNBA's Chicago Sky over his removal from a game and subsequent ban from future games. The team barred Freedom from their arena after he was ejected from a game against the Indiana Fever last month. He was kicked out after being confronted by Sky guard Natasha Cloud over a t-shirt he was wearing and which was critical of transgenderism. The WNBA has been the subject of issues like this recently. This is SRN News. Anthropic says users in Yemen were trying to use AI to make more sophisticated missiles.
3: Anthropic says it has blocked the accounts of Claude users in a Houthi-controlled area of northern Yemen who tried to use AI code to develop advanced missile guidance systems. The account users apparently tried to test a guided rocket and returned to the chatbot to find out why it had failed. The Houthis have already used Iranian-made missiles and unmanned submarines. The report suggests the rebels are trying to develop more sophisticated weapons as they fight to seize territory, damage Saudi oil facilities, and attack shipping. I'm Jennifer King.
1: A severe weather threat for the remainder of the weekend. It aims at parts of the southeast. Heavy rain expected along the Gulf Coast and central Florida today, risking flash flooding. Meanwhile, low-lying cities across the region could see up to 3 inches of rain through later today. This comes after storms slammed part of the southeast on Friday. 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
4: Here's some great advice for you today from Psalm chapter 37, verses 4 and 5. It says, do what the Lord wants, and he will give you your heart's desire. Let the Lord lead you, and trust him to help. Isn't that great? Psalm 37, verses 4 and 5.

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1: The Perfect Pose. I'm Cindy Tang with Moving Moments. There she was, a deer, standing just 10 feet from me during one of my walks. And when I began taking photos, she stood there and seemed to pose for me. And right away, I remembered Psalm 42, verse 1. As the deer pants for streams of water, so my soul pants for you, my God. The psalmist wasn't writing from a place of comfort. His tears had been his food day and night. He wasn't casually seeking God either. He was desperate for him. Like a thirsty deer searching for water, his soul knew what it needed most. So today, when life is hard, don't just long for relief. Long for the Lord. Seek His presence. Thirst for His Word, because He alone can satisfy your soul. To hear more encouraging stories like this, go to movingmoments.org. I'm Cindy Tang with Moving Moments. Now it's your time to make a move.

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1: 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James 5, verse 16. 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

0: I'm Alisa Morgan. The first step to take in becoming the parent you want to be is to begin a relationship with God by accepting Jesus Christ as your Savior and your Lord. Would you think about it for a few minutes with me now to say, God, you know what? I need you. I understand that you died on the cross for me, that you've paid the price for my sins. And Jesus, I want to trust you as my Savior and my Lord. Would you come into my life now? If you pray that prayer, let someone know.
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3: With SRN News, I'm Ron Taylor. The U.S. is holding talks with the Iran-backed Houthi rebels.
4: Iraq says attacks on a key Saudi oil pipeline were launched from its territory. The Saudi Foreign Ministry blames the attacks on several drones that came from Iraq. An Iraqi commander was fired. President Trump says he thinks Iran is responsible.
5: They're on the balls of their feet right now, but I think they are. They've been in charge of that for a while.
4: The Houthis have said they are only targeting neighboring Saudi Arabia's shipping. I'm Ed Donahue.
3: Diesel prices hitting record highs at a bad time for many U.S. farmers, people like this man in Forest City, Missouri.
6: We have to harvest. We have to run the machines. We have to use the diesel. So bottom line is it cuts into our bottom line. Things are already tight with input prices on the front end when we plant and everything is going way up. Chemical, fertilizer. But now you add the fuel in, it hurts during the harvest.
3: Jason Kurtz says $6 for diesel does not help when farmers like himself are already squeezed by rising costs. Indonesian rescuers say about 140 passengers and crew were missing after a ferry carrying more than 240 people overturned in bad weather in the Java Sea. At least 102 were rescued, and the body of a passenger was recovered today as the search operation expanded in waters around the vessel's last known position. Authorities say the vessel lost control around 2 a.m. after encountering rough seas and waves up to 10 feet high. We're learning from Iran state media that an Iranian commercial ship was struck near the Strait of Hormuz with one person killed in the operation. Arch Manning and number 4 Texas stole 24-23 victory from number 1 Ohio State last night, rallying from a 20-point fourth-quarter deficit to win it on Hollywood Smothers' one-yard touchdown run. This is SRN News.
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1: A new poll measures evangelism within the church.
2: It comes from Lifeway Research, and it finds that the average Protestant pastor reports about 18 new commitments to Christ within his congregation over the past 12 months. Overall, however, new commitments have declined over the past decade. Lifeway also reports that most pastors and most church members are actively trying to spread the gospel, with many seeking friendships with unsaved people as a way to reach them. Michael Harrington reporting.
1: Anti-Semitism is on the rise in Spain. The country's Jewish umbrella organization reports that anti-Semitic incidents increased by about 15% last year. The Federation of Jewish Communities of Spain says 221 incidents reported last year in a country that's home to some 70,000 Jews. In fact, anti-Semitism is up all around the world, and some of the worst attacks have taken place in Western Europe, a region that has spent decades trying to eradicate the problem. Western Europe admitted millions of Muslim refugees in recent years. This is SRN News. Correspondent Ed Donahue says the Atlantic hurricane season has been quiet so far.
3: No hurricanes have formed yet in the Atlantic this year, and none are likely to form for at least another week. The reason? An enormous El Nino is crushing storms before they get going. Forecasters say 2026 is the longest a season has begun without a storm that has reached winds of 74 miles per hour to qualify as a hurricane. Meantime, in the Pacific, El Nino is revving up tropical cyclone activity. So far this year, storm activity in the eastern Pacific has nearly doubled. I'm Ed Donahue.
1: A severe weather threat taking aim at parts of the southeast this weekend as heavy rains expected along the Gulf Coast and central Florida, raising the risk for flash flooding. Meanwhile, low-lying cities across the region like Tampa and New Orleans could see up to 3 inches of rain by the end of Sunday. This comes after storms slammed parts of the southeast on Friday. More news online at srnnews.com.
4: Here's some great advice for you today from Psalm chapter 37, verses 4 and 5. It says, "Do what the Lord wants, and He will give you your heart's desire. Let the Lord lead you, and trust Him to help." Isn't that great? Psalm 37, verses 4 and 5.

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1: The process of caring for aging parents can be a time that draws families closer together. 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
2: For more information, visit drdobsonminute.org.

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3: With SRN News, I'm Ron Taylor. President Trump mixes politics and golf on his trip to Ireland.
4: President Trump in Dublin, meeting with Ireland's prime minister and wading into a complex and politically charged subject, a unified Ireland.
5: Well, I don't want to cause any problems, but I will tell you, I'd love to see it unified.
4: He's referring to reunification of the Republic of Ireland with the United Kingdom's Northern Ireland.
5: It's going to happen eventually.
4: But later at a U.S. embassy event.
5: That's one of those questions where no matter what you say, no matter how well you say it, there's no good answer, right?
4: Meanwhile, protesters took to the streets to denounce Trump, weighing in on their country's politics. I'm Julie Walker.
3: Supporters of the president's economic agenda say America's manufacturing sector is showing signs of a powerful rebound.
6: They point to Census Bureau figures reporting sharply higher manufacturing profits in the second quarter, along with renewed hiring and stronger pay packages. Advocates credit the Trump administration's tax and business expensing provisions, which were made retroactive and permanent under the Big Beautiful Bill. While critics dispute the broader picture, proponents say the factory revival is real. Bob Agner reporting.
3: State-run media in Iran says the Iranian commercial vessel has been struck off Kashim Island in the Strait of Hormuz, with one person killed and four wounded. Separately, the UK Maritime Trade Operations Monitor reported a vessel was hit early this morning by a projectile while transiting the strait with no details. Indonesian rescuers say about 130 passengers and crew are missing after a ferry carrying more than 240 people overturned in bad weather in the Java Sea. At least 107 people rescued so far. The bodies of six passengers recovered today as the search operation expanded in the waters around the vessel's last known position. This is SRN News.
7: Galatians chapter 5, verse 14 reminds us, "You shall love your neighbor as yourself." Loving your neighbor is mentioned 13 times in the Bible. That's a lot of love we're supposed to direct to the people that live next door to us. God's point is that all people are our neighbor. We are to love them because they are God's creation, just as we are. Love is donating to food banks. It's sitting with an elderly person and letting them talk. It's keeping quiet instead of arguing. 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Thank you, and God bless you.
3: Polls show that Americans have a negative view of Islam.
8: A new poll from the Pew Research Center finds 51% of the general public thinks that Islam is more likely than other religions to encourage violence by its followers. 76% of Republicans believe that, as do 29% of Democrats. The survey also reveals that 42% of Americans think that Muslims have had a negative impact on the country, versus 17% who say they've had a positive impact, and 40% of respondents who say it's been neither good nor bad. Michael Harrington reporting.
3: Germany has told the United Nations top court that a genocide case over weapons sales to Israel accuses Berlin of violating the Genocide Convention and international humanitarian law by facilitating acts of genocide in Gaza by providing support to Israel. The Jewish state is not a party in the proceedings and strongly denies its actions of genocide. A prosecutor investing foes of President Trump says he has resigned.
9: An ally of President Donald Trump says he has resigned from his post leading a Justice Department investigation into whether former law enforcement and intelligence officials conspired against the Republican president. Joe DeGeneva says it was an honor and a privilege to serve Trump and the Justice Department. The 81-year-old declined to comment on the circumstances of his departure just 5 months after he was brought back to the Justice Department in April and given the responsibility for an investigation aimed at trying to establish a conspiracy against Trump. I'm Lisa Dwyer.
3: Arch Manning and number 4 Texas stole a 24-23 victory from number 1 Ohio State last night, rallying from a 20-point fourth quarter deficit to win it on Hollywood Smothers' one-yard touchdown run with 25 seconds left. This is SRN News. I'm Ron Taylor.
10: Here's some great advice for you today from Psalm chapter 37, verses 4 and 5. It says, "Do what the Lord wants, and he will give you your heart's desire. Let the Lord lead you, and trust him to help." Isn't that great? Psalm 37, verses 4 and 5.

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1: Fitting in. 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
1: Upside down, inside out. That's what faith in Jesus looks like. It looks like loving our enemies, dying to ourselves, humbling ourselves, giving generously without expectation, forgiving those who hurt us. Romans 12 says, "Do not be conformed to the pattern of this world, but be transformed by the renewing of your mind." A relationship with Jesus changes us. And as we focus our hearts and our minds on the things of God, we are transformed. My friend, we're not called to fit in. Instead, we're called to be set apart, to love God and to do His good and perfect will. Our faith is an upside-down, inside-out faith.
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1: I'm Ed Horrell, founder of The Kindness Revolution. 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We'd love to hear from you.
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3: This is By the Way. Well, it begins something like this. A young child summons those around to watch something the child has learned. Then the child asks those watching what they thought. And what the child is really saying is, I'll do this, and then you say, wonderful, great job. That little bit of encouragement can mean a great deal for a child. It can for older folks, too. When the boss at work says great job, it means a lot. A simple thank you from someone means they noticed you and what you did. Our God likes to encourage us, too. He calls upon us to live and treat others in ways pleasing to Him. And then He comes to us and says, well done, thou good and faithful servant. This is By the Way.

0: Welcome to Jesus Wins, a daily devotional by Elizabeth Talbot. This whole month of September, we will be exploring the topic, Sharing His Mercy. September 13, His Goal. If your brother sins, go and show him his fault in private. If he listens to you, you have won your brother. Matthew 18, verse 15. I still remember where we were when my friend spoke to me. She wanted to talk to me about a blind spot of mine, which I didn't even know I had. What was so remarkable was that she did it with such love and care that I was able to listen and actually hear what she was saying. I knew that she had my best interest in mind and that she was doing it out of kindness, not with an accusing spirit. And that made all the difference in the world. She truly won me over. After telling them the parable of the lost sheep, Jesus reminded his disciples that it is not the will of your Father who is in heaven that one of these little ones perish. Matthew 18, verse 14. Then he gave them a process through which to reach out to a brother in sin. Go privately, then go with one or two witnesses, then go through the church. What catches my attention is that little word that expresses the goal of such conversations, to win our brother. If he listens to you, you have won, gained your brother. Matthew 18, verse 15. The intention is not to accuse nor to shame. It is not to make our brother pay for his sins. It is not to punish and not to diminish or humiliate. The goal is to win our brother over. God doesn't want anyone to perish. His motivation is always to save and redeem. Accusations have a different source, and he is a defeated foe. For the accuser of our brethren has been thrown down, he who accuses them before our God day and night. Revelation 12, verse 10. If a sin has been committed against us, our bringing the issue up with our friend or relative has the same motivation. We are not to bring it up in order to belittle them, but to gain them back. Jesus wins not only on a cosmic scale as the Savior of the world, but he wins every time that a brother is won over, redeemed, and reestablished. God's goal is always to save. God demonstrates his own love toward us, in that while we were yet sinners, Christ died for us. Romans 5, verse 8. When we didn't want anything to do with him, Jesus provided for our salvation, and he provided for our brother's redemption as well. May we be instruments of healing and restoration.
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3: SRN News, I'm Michael Harrington in Washington. President Trump is promising a major financial dividend to American adults if Republicans maintain control of Congress. Correspondent Richard Boyd has details.
4: President Trump has pledged a $5,000 payment to every adult citizen if Republicans retain both the House and Senate in the midterm elections. Speaking at the Republican National Committee's convention in Dallas, he said strong national finances would make it possible, likening the dividend to cash distributions made by successful companies to their shareholders. Mr. Trump also repeated his promise to campaign in 35 competitive states and districts. Richard Boyd reporting.
3: State-run media in Iran says an Iranian commercial vessel has been struck off an island in the Strait of Hormuz with one person killed and four wounded. Separately, the United Kingdom Maritime Trade Operations Monitor reports a vessel was struck early Sunday by a projectile while in transit of the strait. A Michigan teenager who stopped a deadly mall shooting has been sentenced not for the shooting but for carrying the gun that helped him intervene in the first place.
5: 19-year-old Martinez Long received 2 years probation after using a pistol to stop a gunman who had already killed one person. The judge recognized Long's self-defense and defense of others, but said he violated Michigan's under-21 concealed carry restriction. If Long completes therapy and safety classes, the charge may be expunged. Ron Taylor reporting.
3: Houthi rebels backed by Iran have made a swift advance along Yemen's Red Sea coast, causing thousands to flee. The UN warns the escalating fighting could lead to a humanitarian catastrophe and return to civil war in the country. The rebels' advance also threatens a key global shipping route as they perch on the Bab el-Mandeb Strait. This is SRN News.
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3: Former NBA star Enes Kanter Freedom has filed a lawsuit against the WNBA Chicago Sky over his removal from a game and subsequent ban from future games. The team barred Freedom from their arena after he was ejected from a game against the Indiana Fever last month. He was kicked out after being confronted by Sky guard Natasha Cloud over a T-shirt he was wearing, which was critical of transgenderism. The shirt read, quote, woman, noun, adult human female. WNBA has been the subject of recent debates over whether men living as women will be allowed to play. It isn't official yet, but political analysts say California Governor Gavin Newsom is running for president. There were Gavin 2028 buttons on sale outside events he held this month in South Carolina. But analysts say the Democrat has a major problem. His home state of California is a symbol of modern-day liberal extremism that people all across the political spectrum have come to despise. This is SRN News. New facts are coming out about the closest planet to the sun.

0: study shows that Mercury may be shrinking faster than expected. Scientists from the German Aerospace Center reported Thursday that Mercury's shrinkage may be 30% greater than previously believed. They say that represents a loss in diameter of as much as 14 miles, significant for a planet that is barely 3,000 miles across. Mercury has been shrinking ever since its formation because of internal cooling, which is tightening the surface like a girdle to fit its new, slimmer cell. Keith Peters reports.
1: College football Saturday, Arch Manning and number 4 Texas stole a 24-23 victory from number 1 Ohio State, rallying from a 20-point fourth quarter deficit to win it on Hollywood Smothers' one-yard touchdown run with 25 seconds to go. The Buckeyes had appeared to be in complete control after a dominant three quarters that built a 23-3 lead. This is SRN News.
2: Here's some great advice for you today from Psalm chapter 37, verses 4 and 5. It says, "Do what the Lord wants, and He will give you your heart's desire. Let the Lord lead you, and trust Him to help." Isn't that great? Psalm 37, verses 4 and 5.

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1: This is Max McLean. As Babylon's partners were lamenting her destruction, what was the response from heaven? Listen to the Bible from Revelation 19. After this, I heard what sounded like the roar of a great multitude in heaven shouting, Hallelujah! Salvation and glory and power belong to our God, for true and just are His judgments. He has condemned the great prostitute who corrupted the earth by her adulteries. He has avenged on her the blood of His servants. And again they shouted, Hallelujah! The smoke from her goes up forever and ever. The 24 elders and the four living creatures fell down and worshipped God who was seated on the throne, and they cried, Amen, Hallelujah. Then a voice came from the throne saying, Praise our God, all you His servants, you who fear Him, both small and great. Then I heard what sounded like a great multitude, like the roar of rushing waters and like loud peals of thunder shouting, Hallelujah! For our Lord God Almighty reigns. Let us rejoice and be glad and give Him glory. For the wedding of the Lamb has come, and His bride has made herself ready. Fine linen, bright and clean, was given her to wear. Fine linen stands for the righteous acts of the saints. Then the angel said to me, Write, blessed are those who are invited to the wedding supper of the Lamb. And he added, These are the true words of God. At this, I fell at His feet to worship Him. But He said to me, Do not do it. I am a fellow servant with you and with your brothers who hold to the testimony of Jesus. Worship God. For the testimony of Jesus is the spirit of prophecy. I saw heaven standing open, and there before me was a white horse whose rider is called Faithful and True. With justice, He judges and makes war. His eyes are like blazing fire, and on His head are many crowns. He has a name written on Him that no one knows but He Himself. He is dressed in a robe dipped in blood, and His name is the Word of God. The armies of heaven were following Him, riding on white horses and dressed in fine linen, white and clean. Out of His mouth comes a sharp sword with which to strike down the nations. He will rule them with an iron scepter. He treads the winepress of the fury of the wrath of God Almighty. On His robe and on His thigh, He has this name written, King of Kings and Lord of Lords. From Revelation 19, listen to the Bible. It's great for the soul.
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4: Most of us eat every day, some of us too much, because yesterday's food is not enough to supply energy for today's needs. Why then do some of us expect yesterday's portion of heavenly manna, the Word of God, to keep us through today's

0: challenges. On this program, we're going to change all of that. 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
1: Good morning, good morning, good morning. It is Sunday, the 13th day of September in 2026. And hello, my name is L. David Harris. I am your host, and this is Your Daily Portion, where we give you God's Word every single day. And today is no exception. We are continuing in our lesson study series through the books of 1st and 2nd Corinthians. And our caption for today is a spiritual war. Spiritual war. It's not what you think, brothers and sisters. Like, please, before we get into that, though, I'd like to welcome everyone joining us, especially those joining us for the very first time. I'm asking you to go over to yourdailyportion.com for your own benefit and for the benefit of the kingdom. I want you to click that button that says begin the assessment because, all of us need to stop guessing what to do with our lives. Discover God's design for your life. The Bible says, actually, as every human being hath received the gift, even so minister the same to one another. And this will get you set along that pathway, please. So if you want to know what God has called you to do, then please go ahead and click that. It'll take a few minutes and then you'll get a nice report and a result and a pathway to begin working more and more in that area. Also, if you would, please go ahead and click the contribute button. Because Your Daily Portion Ministries is a listener and viewer supported ministry. Let's go ahead and pray and get underway. Father, I thank you for giving us this new day, this new week, and the privilege of seeing how you wage war. Father, please give us a pure heart, a pure mind, the mind to serve you in all things and not ourselves, please. In Jesus' name I pray. Amen. And amen again. Let me just say at the outset here that the war that we're talking about is in our minds. In our minds. In our faith fellowship, we call this the great controversy. It is in our minds. And so, for the people who tend to go to the extreme and do all kinds of things in the name of God, that is not what we're talking about. We're talking about governing ourselves based on the power of the Holy Ghost leading us into the paths of righteousness, not us making up things and trying to drag human beings into some weird or evil ideological physical battles. We said yesterday ad nauseum, over and over again, that the weapons of our warfare are not carnal. They're not earthly. They're not that way. They're spiritual. Therefore, Jesus said it right before he gave his life. He said, if my kingdom were of this world, then would my servants fight? So that is, I just want to be very clear as we begin to teach this thing that we're not talking about a physical battle on planet Earth. We're talking about that spiritual battle in our minds. So the most important thing is an extension of this. It is not a human conflict. It is the divine battle for souls. Meekness, which is power under control, and boldness are not opposites in this war. They are both weapons in the hand of Christ. And so we go now quickly to our first lesson that's coming in from 2 Corinthians, the book of 2 Corinthians chapter 10. And I will read beginning at verse 3. 2 Corinthians chapter 10. And I will read beginning at verse 3, where the Bible reads, for though we walk in the flesh, that means that we're walking on planet Earth, we're human beings, run-of-the-mill human beings, we eat, drink, sleep, get tired, you know what I mean? We're human beings. Though we walk in the flesh, we do not war after the flesh. For the weapons of our warfare are not carnal. So we only read some of that yesterday, but mighty through God to the pulling down of strongholds. Okay, very good. So Paul is saying that this is not political maneuvering, it's not intellectual superiority or forceful personality. The weapons are divine, and divine weapons accomplish what human weapons never can.

0: a person of God who tries to fight spiritual battles with human tools will lose 100% of the time. How many times? What is the percentage of time that people will lose if we try it with our own weapons? 100% of the time. And so the next conflict or false idea that you face today, whether in your own mind or let's get it out of our minds and put it into the world in a conversation. It could be somebody in your faith fellowship, somebody who's standing outside the doors of to that faith fellowship. You want to engage in that and lose, then try to do it with your own strength. With your own intellect, those prefabricated ideas and methods that maybe you learned even in theological training. If this is a spiritual battle, you do not want to go into that battle with your human ingenuity. Reach for the divine weapons, first connecting to God in prayer. Prayer is what? The opening of the heart to God as to a friend. So you want to talk to God immediately. Not consult your library of the things that you know worked in the past, right? The word of God that you're submitting yourselves to, not just that you can quote. The devil quotes the scriptures better than any human being could. But he is not subject to it because he decided he wanted to be God's enemy, right? So we talk to God as to a friend, listening for his guidance and have the will to do of his good pleasure. And then when we are in the scriptures looking for what God designed for this to be, we are also submitting to that design. And of course, through the Holy Ghost, that's where we begin. And I will challenge you to go into the Bible book of Ephesians chapter 6 and see what the whole armor of God looks like. Those seven implements of war. Yes, I said seven implements of war, which basically amount to what Paul said in another place in the book of Romans, that we should not make provision for the flesh. Like, we need to put on the Lord Jesus Christ and make not provision for the flesh to fulfill the lusts thereof. We're putting on Christ. We're putting on Christ. And so our second lesson comes in from 2 Corinthians chapter 10 and verse 1. 2 Corinthians chapter 10 and verse 1, where the Bible reads, "Now I, Paul, myself beseech you in by the meekness and gentleness of Christ, who in presence am base among you, but being absent and bold toward you." I'll say it another way. "Now I, Paul, appeal to you personally by the meekness and gentleness of Christ. I, who am meek, when present among you, but bold toward you when away." So meekness was not Paul's weakness. Remember, I said meekness is power under control. That means that he was Christ-like. He was saying that he was living like Christ, power under control. His opponents confused gentleness with cowardice because they did not understand that the most powerful force in the universe operates under God with gentleness. God did not send a warrior to conquer sin. When I say warrior, he wasn't there fighting. He was giving people an opportunity to, by choice, deliberately surrender our will to God. He sent a lamb, the meek and mild one in that moment. Of course, we've seen him in other ways, but the way to conquer sin was to yield, to submit, to surrender, and to give his life. In your next conversation, lead with gentleness instead of force. Trust that the meekness of Christ is not a compromise of truth, but the most powerful way to carry the truth by love into the hearts.
1: 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Always remember, we cannot live by bread alone, but by every word that comes from the mouth of God. This has been your Daily Portion with L. David Harris. 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
3: Although he escaped to a free state, John Price was captured by slave hunters in Oberlin, Ohio,

taken to nearby Wellington to be returned to Kentucky. But on September the 13th, 1858, people from Oberlin went south to Wellington and took John Price by force from the men who had captured him. Price was freed because people made a stand. Many of them were imprisoned for doing what they did. There are times you've got to make a stand, especially against sin, and especially against sin in your life. The Bible doesn't mince words when it says, "He who sins is of the devil," 1 John 3:8. That's not to say that if you lose your cool with the dog, you are of the devil. It might mean you're just still growing in your faith. But a life of sin, clinging to sin, is of the devil, and we want it gone. Let Jesus into your life more and more, and He will make you free from what binds you today. John Bradshaw, It Is Written.

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3: With SRN News, I'm Michael Harrington in Washington. Some Hollywood figures who previously supported Democratic campaigns appear increasingly disillusioned with the party ahead of the 2026 midterms. Here's correspondent Ron Taylor.
4: Screenwriter Greg Hurwitz and other entertainment industry activists reportedly cite party infighting, progressive policies, and the defense of President Biden as reasons for stepping back. Hurwitz has re-registered as an independent after criticizing what he called heavy-handed tactics and ideological extremism. The shift could affect the Democratic campaign's ability to produce high-profile advertising and political messaging. Ron Taylor reporting.
3: Yemen teeters on the brink of renewed civil war. We got more on that from correspondent Richard Boyd.
5: Yemen's internationally recognized government is backed by Saudi Arabia and is now calling for international support against the Houthi faction. Yemen's National Defense Council, condemning the Houthi moves, says it's on the front line of defending freedom of navigation off its shores. Yemen's civil war has had a truce since 2022. Yemen's population is 40 million. Richard Boyd reporting.
3: The CEO of Anthropic says the AI industry should slow its fast-moving development to give safety measures time to catch up. Without such a slowdown, Dario Amodei warns that AI could be capable within 6 to 12 months of leading a swarm that could take over the Internet, amongst other risks. Amodei also offered a plan on a post on his website to increase checks on the industry. The McClatchy newspaper chain has made significant layoffs at the Miami Herald and other papers, cutting over 90 unionized journalists and 17 publications. That accounts for 30% of McClatchy's unionized workforce. Miami Herald lost 32 jobs, including the entire writing staff of its Spanish publication. This is SRN News.
6: 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Quote, love is of God. The unconsecrated heart cannot originate or produce it. It is found only in the heart where Jesus reigns. We love because he first loved us, 1 John 4:19. 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
3: Samaritan's Purse is rushing aid to flood-stricken Nepal. A 767 cargo plane from the Giant Christian Relief Agency has landed in Kathmandu, carrying over 40 tons of desperately needed supplies. These include heavy-duty tarps, blankets, water filters, hygiene kits, and solar lights. Samaritan's Purse has also reached out to trusted partners on the ground to get real-time assessments and target its response. Ministry President Franklin Graham says, quote, the devastation in Nepal is unimaginable. We are all heartbroken to see the death toll continuing to climb. The Trump administration has released an update to a major survey on civil rights in schools that has removed all data related to students who call themselves transgender or non-binary. The report comes from the Education Department's Civil Rights Data Collection, a federal survey of nearly every public school in the nation. The release covers the 2023-2024 school year, when the Biden-era survey included non-binary. This is SRN News. The Nashville Airport will soon be named for entertainer Dolly Parton.
7: Parton, who passed away 2 weeks ago, has previously declined such honors. The state-controlled Metropolitan Nashville Airport Authority has unanimously approved a motion to begin the renaming process. While the process could take a year or more, the change would make Parton the first woman whose name adorns one of America's 50 busiest airports. I'm Lisa Dwyer.
3: Alina Rybakina, won her first U.S. Open title yesterday and punctuated her climb to the top of women's tennis by beating Aryna Sabalenka 6-4, 5-7, 6-2. Rybakina had already been guaranteed to replace Sabalenka at number one in the rankings this coming week, and for good measure took the U.S. Open title that Sabalenka had won the previous 2 years. It was the third Grand Slam title for Rybakina. This is SRN News.
8: Here's some great advice for you today from Psalm chapter 37, verses 4 and 5. It says, "Do what the Lord wants, and He will give you your heart's desire. Let the Lord lead you, and trust Him to help." Isn't that great? Psalm 37, verses 4 and 5.

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1: Here we are.
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3: Can I ring the bell?
4: May I ring the bell?
3: But I want to.
1: Well, somebody better, or we'll miss our visit with Mrs. G.
5: Hello. I'm glad to see you. I was listening for you. Come on in.
1: How about some stories?
5: Stories? Yes, I've got some specially for you. Believe it. They were fighting before they were born, those twins. Their poor mother, Rebecca, was distracted. She was having a terrible time, and she couldn't rush off to the clinic and complain because there was no one there. There wasn't a clinic. She groused to her husband, of course. But there she'd groused to her husband for about 20 years. Perhaps Isaac had got used to her grouses by now. Just listen to her. Look, Isaac, it's 20 years since I left my home in Heron, miles and miles away, and my loved ones, and I've never seen them since. I thought it was the call of God to be your wife, and oh, believe me when I say it, I wouldn't be anybody else's wife for all the world, but I did understand, I did think that I was to be the mother of God's chosen people. And here we are, 20 years later, with no children. I was very young when I came, but I'm getting on now, you know. You're still very young and beautiful, my dear Rebecca, Isaac said. Yes, but... Now, don't fret. Wait for God's time. My dear mother, Princess Sarah, was 90 when she had me. I don't want to be 90 when... Oh, you aren't 35 yet, Rebecca, my sweetheart. Plenty of time. God is never in a hurry, and he keeps his promises. Well, after 20 years, you don't wonder that I'm... Now, Rebecca, dry your tears, and this very day I will speak to God about it when I sacrifice. I will plead for you to have a son. Rebecca kissed Isaac's cheek, dried her tears, and smiled. And it wasn't long after that she said, God heard your prayer, Isaac. At last we shall have a son. But as time went on, Rebecca didn't feel too good. She didn't feel herself at all. And as I said, she just couldn't run to the clinic and complain. She did tell Deborah, her faithful old nurse, whom she'd brought with her years ago from her home in Heron. Deborah knew a lot about babies, but she'd never heard the likes of this before. Then Rebecca said to herself, Isaac asked God in the first place. I guess I'll ask God about it now. God, she said, I feel queer. I know you'll understand. Nobody else seems to, but I can tell you. It seems as if there's a fight going on. People, even Deborah, thinks I'm crazy when I say so. God, I'm rather frightened. I am very frightened. God's answer came. Don't be afraid, Rebecca. I'm glad you asked me about it. Listen, I'll tell you. It's twins you're going to have, and not just twin boys, though they are that. They are two nations, and already they've begun to fight. Oh, I am glad I asked you, God. When I know what it's all about, I'm not so frightened anymore. Well, it is rather complicated, God went on, because the older twin will serve the younger twin. In other words, the younger one will be the one through whom my promises to Abraham are to be fulfilled. Well, the fighting didn't stop, but Rebecca stopped worrying about it. Well, almost. And sure enough, the twins arrived. It was important to remember which was which, because so much depended on who was the oldest. Or rather, who was the youngest in this case? Well, of course, Nurse Deborah was on hand, you may depend on it, to look after the two little boys. Esau was born first. What a baby! Covered with red hair, as if he was wrapped up in a fur coat, almost. Immediately, they called him Esau. Coated. Now, not even 2 minutes later came Jacob, actually grabbing Esau's heel. They called him Jacob Grabber. Nurse Deborah said as she rubbed the babies with salt and wrapped them up in swaddling clothes, she said that it meant something, one boy grabbing the other's heel. How it was talked of in the great camp. It was an omen, they said. It meant something. They all decided that it meant that the younger boy would get ahead of the older one, boss him perhaps. Rebecca, their mother, had had God's message about them anyway. Now, of course, God knew what he was doing as usual and how he'd do it. But how everybody in this family interfered to help God along. Everything would have been all right if they hadn't meddled. Father meddled, mother meddled, the older twin meddled, and the younger meddled, and they all got into a great big muddle. Even though Mother told Father what God had said about the younger twin being the one, Father didn't take any notice. Those 2 minutes at birth made all the difference. Esau was the oldest, and that was that, as far as their father was concerned. After all, one twin had to arrive first. Esau had arrived first, and that was that. Esau was Isaac's eldest son, and Isaac treated him as such. Just as in royal and noble families today, the eldest son becomes the next king, the eldest son gets the title, so in olden days the eldest son was the one. And that eldest son, as far as Isaac his father was concerned, and it was quite logical, was Esau. Rebecca, the twin's mother, knew what God had said. In this case, the younger twin was the son. Instead of leaving the matter in God's hands, she championed Jacob. And you know that family became like two rival teams. Team Esau with manager Isaac and Team Jacob with manager Rebecca. Now that kind of thing may be good fun on the sports field in your games, but get it in the family and you've got misery, spelt with capital letters and underlined. Although the twins were the same size and the same shape, their natures were entirely different. Esau was a merry little chap, rough and tumble, giggling. He had a paddy, a temper, and when he was in a paddy, he'd scream. But it didn't last. He didn't sulk either. He was bold and daring, loved to be out with the farmhands, and his dad let him go out with the fellows to shoot. Esau became a crack shot. He loved to hunt. And he'd learnt to fix venison, not that he could really be bothered to cook, but like a friend of mine who's a trout and salmon fisher. I'd never call him a cook. He'd curl up to be called a cook himself. But he has learned to fix salmon and trout into delicious meals. That's what Esau did with the wild goats he shot. And his father Isaac just loved this dish. While Isaac ate it, Esau would tell him the details of the chase. Maybe the hunt had been 2 or 3 days long, and as he ate, old Isaac climbed the rocks and stalked the prey. He jumped the rivers and got his clothes torn and his limbs scratched. He had the wind in his face and the rain dripping off his soaking clothes. In fact, Isaac lived through the hunt as he chewed the meat from the bones. How Isaac would have loved to hunt himself. But you see, he had weak eyes. Terribly short-sighted he was. He had become almost blind. He couldn't have walked safely on a hunt, let alone see to shoot with arrows. Isaac and his son Esau were buddies. How they laughed together. "Dad's quite different when I'm talking with him," Jacob complained to Rebecca, his mother. "He doesn't laugh with me. We only discuss business, the herds, and the disputes over the wells. He's glad of me for thinking of things, I believe, but he doesn't laugh and joke with me. Doesn't seem to like me very much at all." "Never mind, son, you're my boy," Rebecca said. Jacob at 16 was an accomplished herdsman and shepherd. He had the pens well organized. Isaac, his father, was vastly rich. He'd inherited all Abraham.

Abraham's wealth to start with. I do wish that I was the eldest son, Mother. Then Father would laugh with me, and I'd be his special friend, Jacob said. Now, don't fret so, Jacob. You're my special friend. I love having you about the house with me. I wish I liked hunting. I hate it, spending days and days tramping over the desert, going hungry and sleeping rough, sometimes not getting one bit of game either. But Father even enjoys hearing about that. His face goes all eager as he listens to Esau. I was going to say his eyes flashed, but they are very dim, poor Dad. I tell him all I can about the flocks and herds, but he doesn't get at all excited about them. We just talk about the money they're worth, but that doesn't turn him on either, doesn't excite him at all. He's got so much money, I guess it doesn't matter. I can tell you that he values your help, Jacob. You've organized the flocks and the herds so well, and I know your dad is grateful to you. And, Jacob, don't forget, it will be to you that your father hands over the leadership of the tribe in a day to come. To you, not Esau, to you. Esau is rather like your Uncle Ishmael. You saw him last year at your granddad's funeral. He and your dad carried Grandfather Abraham to his final resting place beside Princess Sarah in the cave of Machpelah. What a crowd came that day to pay their last respects. A wonderful man, your Grandfather Abraham. Now he knew that you were God's chosen one and treated you as such, you know, since you were a tiny boy. The God of Abraham, Isaac, and Jacob, he'd say. You've missed your grandfather, haven't you? As I was saying, obviously Uncle Ishmael was not the person to lead God's people, and just as obviously Esau is not. It sticks out a mile that you are the one. Yes, but Mother, how are we ever going to get Dad to recognize me as the one? When the time comes, he'll give the blessing to Esau, and then it will be far too late. Once given, the blessing is gone forever from me. Oh, that's not for a long time yet, Jacob. In the meantime, I know and you know that you are the one, God's chosen one, to head up this great tribe. People can sell their birthrights, can't they, Mother? The privilege of being the eldest? For money or something? Oh, sure they can, Jacob. But I've got nothing to buy it with. One day, I'll

0: I see we still have time for just one more short story, Mrs. G. How about it?
1: Tommy was in trouble. He'd broken a window. Tommy was taken into a room where his grandfather and grandmother and his uncles and aunts were sitting. All these people looked very stern. They didn't look kind and forgiving. Tommy looked from one face to another, and then he burst into tears. Oh, won't somebody please forgive me? Sally had been good for a whole week. She asked her aunt for the candies that she'd been promised. I've been good all the week, Auntie, Sally said. Yes, I know you've been good all this week, Sally, but you weren't good last week, were you? I don't think you deserve the candies. Oh, Auntie, Sally cried, you aren't one bit like God. When he forgives our sins, he forgets. He doesn't keep throwing them up at us afterwards. In Isaiah chapter 44, and many other places too in the book of Isaiah, God tells us that he will forgive our sins as soon as we tell him we're sorry. He says he'll blot them out and never remember about them again.
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4: So, Jesus died on the cross for us, but then what? Are you sure you're ready for the answer? That's the part about the earthquake and the angel.
5: And the grave clothes with no body in them? No body, get it? There was no body.
4: No body? But how did Jesus get out of the tomb?
6: Well, the answer's in Matthew 28. Will you read it for us?
4: In the end of the Sabbath, as it began to dawn toward the first day of the week, came Mary Magdalene and the other Mary to see the tomb. And behold, there was a great earthquake, for the angel of the Lord descended from heaven and came and rolled back the stone from the door and sat upon it. His countenance was like lightning, and his raiment white as snow. And for fear of him, the keepers did shake and became as dead men. And the angel answered and said unto the woman, Fear not ye, for I know that you seek Jesus, which was crucified. He is not here, for he is risen, as he said.
7: I wish I could have seen that with my very own eyes.
5: After all that, you'll think that everybody would understand.

0: Jesus was the greatest man who ever lived, wasn't he?
1: Well, yes, Jesus is the only person who never, ever sinned. That's because Jesus is more than just a man. Jesus is the Son of God who came to be the Savior of the world.
0: Yes, but a lot of people don't know that. I think we'd better start telling people.
2: Wow, that reminds me of the trickle-down theory. God loved us and sent his Son. We accept him and tell our neighbors, who tell their neighbors, who tell their neighbors.
0: Who tell their neighbors, who tell their neighbors.
1: Till the whole world has heard the good news of Jesus.

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2: 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Your story hour's on!
3: Welcome to your story hour. I'm Aunt Nikki.
4: And I'm Uncle John, and we're here to bring you today's inspiring story.
3: Hello, everyone. Uncle John and I are happy to be with you again.
4: Yes, we are, Aunt Nikki, and I can't wait to present Aunt Carol's next story.
3: Well, now, let's see if I can guess who it might be about. Will you give me a hint, Uncle John?
4: Okay. It's about a man who became known as the Patriot Doctor because he signed the Declaration of Independence. In addition, he supported free education for everyone, including African Americans and women. And he's especially remembered for his dedication to his patients during Philadelphia's Great Yellow Fever epidemic of 1793.
3: Aha! Say no more, Uncle John. You've got to be talking about Dr. Benjamin Rush.
4: Wow, you're absolutely right, Aunt Nikki. You're amazing.
3: Why, thank you, Uncle John.
4: I'm really surprised that you came up with that answer so quickly, because even though he lived a full life and accomplished many things, most people don't know very much about him. And even the history books about him disagree on some of the details about his life.
3: Well then, I'm sure the details of his story have been woven together as accurately as possible in our presentation.
4: Oh yes, and there's so much to tell that it will take two episodes to do any justice to the subject. I call this first part, Student Doctor.
5: Benjamin Rush was born on a farm outside Philadelphia on Christmas Eve, 1746, the fourth of seven children of John and Susanna Rush. John, a gunsmith, was well known for his honesty. It was high praise to be called as honest as John Rush. His wife, Susanna, was also notable. Having attended a woman's boarding school in Philadelphia, she had more education than most women of the time, and both were committed Christians.
6: There. The dishes are done, and we're now all ready for worship.
7: All right, my dear. Ben, will you bring the Bible, please?
8: Yes, Papa. Heel. Whew, it's heavy.
7: Don't worry, son. You'll grow. Now, what chapter would you like me to read tonight?
8: I like the one about the Lord, my shepherd.
7: Ah, the shepherd's psalm. That's a good one. Let's see. Ah, here we are. Psalm 23. The Lord is my shepherd, I shall not want. He maketh me to lie down.
5: Unfortunately, the happy family was soon to be broken apart. First by the tragedy of illness. Benjamin's father suddenly came down with an unexplained fever, which was not an uncommon occurrence in those days.
9: Water. Please, a little drink.
8: Mama, may I take some water into Papa?
6: No, Ben. We mustn't open the door.
8: Why not?
6: The doctor said disease is caused by a substance within the body, so the body must heal itself. Any outside influence, like water or even a draft of air, could kill him.
5: Of course, in today's world, we know much more about medicine. But the family followed the best advice of their time, and sadly, Ben's father died. Shortly thereafter, Ben's infant brother also died. And then the family grew even smaller when Ben's oldest sister married and his oldest brother went to sea. In order to help keep the rest of the family together, and so they could survive financially, Ben's mother opened a grocery store, which she called the Black Diamond, and she taught the remaining children at home. But as time went on, she looked for another way to educate her two youngest sons.
8: Ben! Ben! Mama says to stop playing with your hoop and come home right away.
10: Is someone sick, Rebecca?
8: No. It's just that Aunt Sarah and Uncle Samuel Finley have come to visit.
10: Oh, all right. Let's go.
11: I have done my best to teach you at home, but you're 8 years old now, and you should be in a proper school.
10: But, Mama, I like having you teach me.
11: Unfortunately, with all the work of the store, I just don't have the time to give you the education you need. However, your uncle here has invited you to attend his academy.
12: I think you'll like Nottingham Academy, Ben. I'm sure you'll enjoy living in the country and having the company of other boys.
10: Is Nottingham far away, Uncle Finley?
12: It's 50 miles from here, just over into the Maryland colony.
10: That's a long way. Would I be able to come home for visits?
12: I'm afraid not, but I plan to keep you too busy and interested to get homesick.
13: We will love you, Ben, and your brother Jacob, and we'll take care of you, just like our own sons.
10: Jacob's going too, Aunt Finley?
13: Oh, yes, and the two of you will live in a big room together with all the other students and our own 8 boys. Won't that be fun?
10: Yes! Mama, is Jacob happy to go too?
11: Yes, Ben. And the two of you will need to pack quickly for your journey.
5: So Benjamin and his 7-year-old brother went away to boarding school. This was considered a great privilege, especially since Uncle Finley didn't charge for their education. Aunt Finley cooked, cleaned, and mended for 30 lively boys. Uncle Finley taught Latin, Greek, philosophy, mathematics, and composition. In addition, he read the Bible to them every morning and evening. It was a tight schedule.
10: Ben, haven't you finished your Latin translation yet? You still have your composition to write.
14: I know, Jacob. But these Latin verbs are so hard to remember. Let's see. Amo, amas, amat. What about amare? Ah, that's the one I need. There, I'm done with Latin. Now for the composition. That won't take long. I find composition easy. It's Latin and Greek that are hard.
10: Well, just be sure you're ready when Uncle calls us for Bible reading.
14: I will be. You go on down and help Aunt Sarah. I'll be down soon.
12: There now. Worship is done. And tomorrow...
10: Yes, Uncle?
12: Tomorrow... we'll do something different. Instead of sitting in the schoolroom, you will be outside getting exercise and fresh air.
10: Yahoo! A holiday!
12: Whoa, I say nothing like that. Idle hands are the devil's workshop, you know. A boy should be occupied with something useful every minute of the day, and...
10: Then what'll we do, Uncle Finley?
12: As I was about to say, before someone interrupted me... we will be cutting the hay. Now, that's what I call useful. It will feed the horses and the cows all winter, and it will give you boys exercise in the sun and fresh air. Good health is as important as strong minds.
10: Oh.
12: Come, Benjamin. Give it a chance. You will enjoy it, I'm sure.
5: To his surprise, Benjamin did enjoy the haymaking, as well as harvesting vegetables from the garden and picking apples from the orchard. All the boys loved working in the sunshine. The fresh air and exercise made them happy and healthy. They rarely got sick. And best of all, in a time when sickness and death were common, not one of them died. Uncle Finley was a strict but mild disciplinarian compared to many schoolmasters of the day who beat students severely. While he demanded absolute obedience and respectful behavior, he often disciplined the boys by telling stories at the dinner table with the characters illustrating good and bad behavior. Benjamin was perhaps the best student at the school, but even he didn't escape his uncle's correction. For example, one day Uncle Finley overheard Benjamin and Jacob talking together.
10: Benjamin, aren't you glad that Uncle Finley lets us eat dinner with his important visitors?
14: Yes, we get to learn about all sorts of things.
10: I especially like the story Mr. Fairfax told last night about Colonel George Washington winning against the French and Indians. He had 2 horses shot out from under him, and 4 bullets went right through his coat. Virginia Governor Dinwiddie called him the hero of Fort Necessity.
14: Jacob, you have it all wrong as usual. Washington was only a major at the time, and it wasn't Fort Necessity. He surrendered to the French at that battle. He won the Battle of the Monongahela. Dinwiddie promoted him after that battle.
10: Oh, well, I guess you're right.
14: Of course I'm right. You have to start paying attention.
5: At dinner that night, Uncle Finley told a story about Johnny Courtley, who was always courteous and polite, and Cedric Know Everything, who was scornful of other boys who made mistakes. Later that evening, Ben talked with his uncle.
14: Uncle Finley, you were talking about me in that story, weren't you?
12: Yes, Benjamin, I was. The way you responded to your brother this afternoon was unmannerly and uncivil.
14: But I was right.
12: Yes, you were right, but your approach was wrong. You crossed your brother. You need to learn courtesy and tact.
5: Unfortunately, that was a lesson Benjamin never completely learned. When he thought he was right, he could be severe toward anyone who disagreed with him, and this attitude caused him great trouble in later life. However, he did learn a great many things at his uncle's academy that served him well. And when he was 13, Uncle Finley had news for him.
12: Benjamin, you have worked very hard these last 5 years. I am especially pleased with your progress in writing and public speaking.
15: Thank you, Uncle.
12: In fact, I have taught you all I can. It's time for you to take the entrance exam for the College of New Jersey in Princeton.
15: Isn't college expensive?
12: Yes, it costs $90 a year. But your mother received a good price when she sold the Black Diamond. And her new store is doing well. Besides, she has married Richard Morris, the wealthy distiller, so funds will be available for your tuition.
5: Benjamin's test score placed him in the junior class at the college, which was soon named Princeton University. Benjamin excelled at his studies, and at the age of 14, he received his bachelor's degree. On graduation day, as he left the oldest building on campus, he noticed a toddler crying. Kindly, he picked her up and wiped away her tears.
16: There, there, puppet. Now, what part of the world is not functioning to your satisfaction? And what can I do to fix it,
8: Mama! Mama!
17: Well, well, Benjamin. What's this?
16: Hello, Ebenezer. I just came across this little lady. Do you know who she is?
17: That's Miss Julia Stockton. Daughter of Lawyer Stockton? Looks like she got separated from her family somehow.
16: Well, thank you, Ebenezer. I know where Richard Stockton lives. So, little one, I'll just take you on home. Don't you worry.
5: It would be 15 years before Benjamin met Julia Stockton again, but that second meeting would change his life forever. For now, however, Benjamin had to decide what profession to pursue. His choices were the ministry, the law, or physics, as medicine was called. At the strong recommendation of Samuel Davies, Princeton's president, Benjamin decided on studying law, and his mother arranged an apprenticeship for him with a lawyer. Before he signed the papers, however, Benjamin visited Uncle Finley.
12: What career have you settled on, Benjamin? Princeton focuses on educating ministers of the gospel. I know you're a dedicated Christian and an excellent speaker. Do you plan to be a preacher?
16: No, Uncle. I just don't think that's the right future for me. I'm planning to become a lawyer, like Richard Stockton.
12: Not the law. The law is full of evil temptation, Benjamin. By no means think of it. Why not?

0: study physic.
1: Become a physician? I have a strong aversion to the sights which accompany the practice of medicine. Running sores, vomit, bleeding. Ew. I don't think I could ever do that.
2: But by studying physic, you would be able to help mankind.
1: Oh, Uncle, I don't think...
2: Pray about this, my boy. Pray hard.
3: That night at the inn where he had stopped on his way home, Benjamin fell to his knees.
1: Dear Father in heaven, please show me what I must do. I get an impression that you want me to pursue physic. Make me willing to do your will. Yes, Lord, I surrender. I will become a physician.
4: Uncle John, has God ever personally told you what to do?
5: Yes, he has, Aunt Nikki.
4: How did that work?
5: Well, different ways. Sometimes he speaks to me through the wise words of someone I trust. Sometimes he speaks to me through a very strong impression or certain ideas that keep weighing on my heart.
4: Isn't it wonderful how a specific Bible verse will pop into your mind at just the right moment?
5: It certainly is. Girls and boys, you'd be surprised how many times Aunt Nikki and I have found ourselves in a tight situation, wondering what to do. And after praying about it, discover there's a Bible verse at the tip of our tongue that applies perfectly to our situation.
4: Mm-hmm. Following God's word sure can be an adventure.
5: So we'd like to invite you to join in on the fun of Adventures in the Holy Bible.
4: These fun Bible lessons are 100% free and can be done completely online at yourstoryhour.org. 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
5: To sign up, just go to yourstoryhour.org and click on Kids Corner in the menu. 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
4: We could talk about how amazing it is to study the Bible for hours, but now it's time to get back to our story called Student Doctor.
3: Benjamin served a 5-year apprenticeship with Dr. John Redman, Philadelphia's leading physician. The doctor had a large practice and kept several apprentices busy. Benjamin learned to take careful notes on the progress and treatment of disease. The notes he took during the yellow fever epidemic of 1762 would prove valuable 30 years later. He also learned to prepare his own medicines.
6: Well done, Benjamin. Now add the mercury.
1: How much, Dr. Redman?
6: Oh, a good draft. About the size of a walnut. That's it. Now be sure you have your lancet, your surgical knife, with you. Today you'll have your first experience bleeding a patient. Mr. Ahman has an inflammatory fever, and we need to remove the morbidic matters from his system.
1: Yes, sir. How much blood should I take?
6: I believe 8 or 10 ounces today. If he's no better by Thursday, we will need to bleed him again.
1: Yes, sir.
3: Benjamin was Dr. Redman's star pupil, and when he was just 16, Redman assigned a group of patients to him over which he had complete charge. Having his own patients kept Benjamin busy, but in his free time he often went to a coffee shop where he heard people complaining about the injustices forced on the colonies by the English Parliament.
7: I tell you, it's not right. The Stamp Act is unjust. No question about it.
8: But do you think King George will repeal it? I think not.
3: Because of the unrest that continued to increase in America, Dr. Redman recommended that Benjamin study anatomy in Europe. And so, in 1766, 20-year-old Benjamin and Jonathan Potts, another young medical student, sailed for Scotland to attend the University of Edinburgh. After renting a room from the Galloway sisters, they went exploring and discovered that Edinburgh was considerably more crowded than Philadelphia.
9: I don't understand, Benjamin. In the colonies, each home has a necessary house in the backyard, but these dwellings are crammed so close together there is no backyard. And some of the houses are 15 stories high. Where are their sanitary facilities?
1: Well, John, when I picked up our letters of introduction from Benjamin Franklin, who's working as an agent in London, he explained it to me. In the cities over here, the housewife dumps all the household garbage and contents of the chamber pots out of the window and onto the street at about 10 or 11 at night. Early the next morning, a crew comes by and shovels.

0: shovels it into a cart to carry it away.
1: We'd better walk fast, then. It's already after 10. We certainly don't want to be on the street when that happens.
0: Agreed. Ah, here's our lodging.

0: stuff like. 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
1: Aldrakey is right. I'll never get this stink out of my clothes.
0: Off to the community pump with you now. Here's a bit of soap. Catch it.
1: I've got it, Miss Galloway.
0: Scrub up good, laddie, afore you come into the house.
2: For the next 2 years, Benjamin was busy from 7 in the morning until midnight, making hospital rounds with his professors and attending lectures. He took meticulous notes on everything he learned, since students created their own textbooks from their notes. In his free time, he worked on Latin, Greek, German, French, Spanish, and Italian. But when it came to attending classes, his favorite professor was Dr. William Cullen, who lectured in English instead of Latin.
3: Young gentlemen dinna blindly follow a system. He must observe and reason. He must be ready to change your practices to meet with new discoveries in science and always keep notes on your cases. You never know when these notes will be helpful.
2: Benjamin's studies were important, but so was the influence of fellow student John Bostock. Through their discussions, Benjamin began to develop the revolutionary idea that monarchy, the rule of a king or queen, was neither necessary nor desirable. And he would take this new attitude back to Pennsylvania with him. Meantime, he hoped to learn even more before returning home.
1: Our studies are finished, and now we have the degree of Doctor of Medicine. I'm heading for home. How about you, Benjamin?
4: Well, not yet, Jonathan. I plan to go to London and study dissection with Dr. Hunter.
1: But you already attended dissections back in Philadelphia. Why would you want to observe more of them?
4: Well, a few dissections in a colonial town are hardly enough to teach me everything about the human body. Dr. Hunter is the expert. I have many questions, and I hope he can answer them, either during the dissections or when we walk the hospital wards.
2: Before leaving Edinburgh for London, however, Benjamin visited the great theologian, Reverend John Witherspoon, who had become one of his new friends.
4: My dear sir, when Mr. Richard Stockton visited Scotland, he assured me that you had accepted the appointment of President of Princeton. Now you tell me you're having second thoughts? May I inquire why?
5: It's my dear wife. The very thought of going to a savage country like America prostrates her with fear. She spends most of her time in bed in a fainting condition.
4: Might I speak with her, sir? I flatter myself that I may be able to quiet her fears.
6: Ach, you're a brave young lad, Mr. Roche. Of course, America holds no terrors for ye. Oh, but I'm of a nervous nature, you see. Every time I even hear the word America, oh, I quake with terror.
4: But I'm American, Mrs. Witherspoon. Do you find me terrifying?
6: Ach, nay, you're a most civilized young man.
4: My whole family's like me, and so are all my acquaintances. I make bold to wager that no harm will befall you in Princeton. It's quite a civilized town.
6: Well, if it is as you say, then I suppose I'll make nae mere objection.
2: The Witherspoons did go to Princeton, and they became loyal Americans. In fact, in a few years, John Witherspoon would become one of the signers of the Declaration of Independence. But for now, when Benjamin arrived in London, Ben Franklin welcomed him into his home, and the two became lifelong friends. Benjamin frequently shared his experiences at St. Thomas Hospital with Franklin.
4: Of course, sir. I'm most gratified to have this opportunity to observe the methods of the most noted physicians in England. But the hospital is filthy. It stinks. Surely that breeds diseases. It's so bad that the hospital governors won't even meet there. Well, until the maids spend hours strewing sweet herbs and flowers in the hall and on the staircase. But the patients have to live in it.
7: Deplorable, for sure. Is it well lighted, at least?
4: No! There's only the occasional candle of leftover mutton fat. At night, there is hardly enough light to even see the patients, let alone to determine if they need help. Anyway, many of the doctors don't even seem to care about the patients in the least. Some won't even touch a patient.
7: Is there no one to admire?
4: Oh, yes. Sir John Pringle is excellent.

0: I especially admire his work in developing medical methods for the military.
1: As Franklin's guest, Benjamin was able to meet many famous people. Franklin also persuaded Benjamin to visit Paris, lending him money for the trip. There, Benjamin was impressed by the charitable hospitals which provided care for the poor. On his way back to London, he stopped the stagecoach driver to deliver a baby for a homeless woman, leaving her money for food and lodging. Then, in 1769, Benjamin finally returned home to Philadelphia. But his family's situation had changed. His mother, now in her 60s, was widowed again. And Rebecca, who had also lost her husband, now lived with her, as did Benjamin's brother Jacob.
0: Mother, I want to make things easier for you. Why don't you come live with me?
2: Oh, no, Benjamin. This house is so convenient, right across the street from my store.
0: But I know it's a burden on you to have so many people in the house. Jacob, Rebecca, and her two boys?
2: But I love my grandsons.
0: I'm sure you do, but still, the house is very crowded.
2: Well, why don't you have them live with you? Rebecca could keep house for you, and the boys could be helpful.
0: An excellent idea. I'll ask Rebecca. And Jacob can stay with me, too, until he leaves for London to complete his studies. I've already acquired a servant.
2: You bought a slave?
0: Never. You can't own another human being. God owns all of us. My servant William is a free man. It's a comfort to have you live with me, Rebecca. And Jacob, too.
3: My dear brother, what's the matter? You look as if you just lost your last friend.
0: Not at all. It's just that I've yet to acquire my first patient. Our family isn't prominent enough, and I don't have the patronage of any of the great men of the colony because Mama is just a storekeeper and Papa was only a gunsmith.
3: What snobbery?
0: Worse yet, the Episcopalians and Quakers won't associate with me because I'm Presbyterian. They scorn me. And the poor are scorned as well. So I will serve the poor.
1: Benjamin didn't have long to wait, however, for people who needed his services. When a series of epidemics hit the area, his reputation as a physician quickly grew. Within 6 months, he was able to add some paying patients to his practice, and he repaid Ben Franklin's loan. He was also appointed the first professor of chemistry at the College of Philadelphia, which would become the University of Pennsylvania. As time progressed, Benjamin published numerous articles on health, promoting the ideas of Dr. Cullen, his favorite professor from Edinburgh. This led to the enmity of many other physicians, including Dr. William Shippen Jr., who had become a lifelong thorn in Benjamin's side. In the summer of 1775, after Rebecca remarried, 29-year-old Benjamin went to Princeton to visit his old acquaintance, Richard Stockton.
4: And Benjamin, this is my daughter, Julia. She is 16 and just home from boarding school. I believe you two have already met about 15 years ago.
0: Indeed, Miss Stockton. The first time I saw you, I was compelled to hold you in my arms.
5: Well, you shan't do so today, sir.
0: I would not dare to offend an educated young lady like yourself.
5: Are you one of those who believe females should not be taught, not even to read?
0: Not at all, Miss Stockton. My own mother's education has stood her in good stead through the years.
5: I see.
0: Actually, I believe women should be educated exactly the same as men.
5: I am very happy to hear that. It is a great pleasure to meet you, Benjamin Rush.
1: The courtship between Benjamin and Julia was a short one, but it led to a happy marriage despite the difference in the couple's ages. Benjamin's friend, the Reverend Witherspoon, performed their wedding ceremony on January 11, 1776, just 6 months before America's Declaration of Independence was signed. The only question now was, what adventures and challenges might lay before Benjamin and his bride during this exciting time in America's history?
6: Well, Uncle John, I guess we're going to have to wait for the second chapter in the life of Benjamin Rush to find the answer to that question.
7: Yes, I'm afraid we will, since our time for this episode seems to have disappeared.
6: So join us again next time to hear the rest of Dr. Rush's story.
7: Until then, goodbye, and remember, we love you very much.

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3: Here's some great advice for you today from Psalm chapter 37, verses 4 and 5. It says, "Do what the Lord wants, and He will give you your heart's desire. Let the Lord lead you, and trust Him to help." Isn't that great? Psalm 37, verses 4 and 5.

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3: 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This is strictly confidential.
4: I'm Miss Jean. 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

0: we're just hours away from the Harvest Festival in Discovery Mountain and the Music Palooza in Grizzly Mountain. Will the equipment all work for the musicians? And will the wind cause any complications? Well, in King Jehoshaphat's time, God took care of the competition for the people. He gave the people a battle song, just a song. Will we have a triumphant song tonight? Let's find out in our final episode called The Right Note.
1: You there, is this mic plugged in? Check, check.
2: It's on now, try again.
1: Check, check, one, two. All right, Eric, the mics are working. We're ready for you to come out and practice.
3: Victoria, on the schedule for tonight...
1: Hey, don't worry about the schedule. The musicians, the program, that's all my job.
3: Yes, but...
1: You worry about getting people in those seats. That's all.
3: But your schedule says a 6:03 start time.
1: Yes.
3: All the advertising said it starts at 7 p.m., not 6.
1: Well, fine, I'll change it.
3: You're welcome.
1: Thank you for catching that. Now, what's the wind forecast?
3: Not good. Weather models show wind speeds dying down by 5 p.m.
1: Then we'll be fine.
3: Yes, as long as the weather forecast is right.
1: It'll be fine.
3: Well, it's not up to you or me if it's going to be fine. The safety commission can...
1: No, don't even say it. Do you know how much work I put into getting my musicians to this event?
3: Do you know how much work I put into getting this event here?
1: You mean to your windy town?
3: The wind is out of my control.
4: All right, ladies, I'm ready to sing.
3: Yes, Eric, please go right ahead.
4: Okay. I'll just stand by while Eric rehearses. Not a problem.
1: Okay, Eric, let's hear what you have.
5: Check, check, one, two. Born for fame, born for fame.
6: Boost the levels on that monitor, would you?
5: Born for fame, born for fame. I was born for fame.
6: Not again.
2: Sorry, Mr. Ekstrom. Let them try to reconnect the mic.
6: You realize we go live in just a few hours, right?
4: Ekstrom, hey, she's just a kid.
6: Victoria, what kind of a music festival is this?
1: A great one.
6: You flew me all the way over here for this second-rate setup?
4: Eric, now simmer down.
1: Look, I have a really good concert lined up for you this summer, Eric. It's in Paris.
6: Paris? Now I'm interested.
2: Stand by, Mr. Ekstrom. Okay, we're ready for you.
6: I'll take it from the top.
5: I light the stage, I own the night. Every note lands just right.
6: I hear the crowd.
1: What? The power's out.
6: Well, that's it. Victoria, I'm done.
1: I'll have someone take you back to the hotel for a rest.
3: The power will have to come back on. It's really just the wind.
6: Nope, I'm done. Done. This place isn't ready for Eric Ekstrom.
3: Mr. Ekstrom, do you have any idea how hard this town has worked for this music festival?
6: I really don't care. I'll be on the first flight back home.
1: Eric! Eric!
3: No. Now what? Levi, he will sing tonight, won't he?
4: I really don't know, May. But I'm going back to the hotel.
7: I don't know, sir, but the television on the far wall is set to the weather.

0: their channel.
1: Haley, Mr. McGee would like to see us both.
0: Yes, Madam Manager.
2: Close the door.
1: Is this serious?
2: Yes, I just got a call. This is strictly confidential.
0: Yes, sir.
2: The weather models have shifted. The winds are intensifying over Grizzly Mountain.
1: Oh, dear.
2: The head of the safety commission is an old fishing buddy of mine. They're canceling the music palooza.
0: It wouldn't be safe?
2: Afraid not. Winds that high can topple trees and stage pieces.
1: Many of our guests are arriving. They're going to want to cancel if the event's canceled.
2: We can't let them. They booked the rooms. It's not our fault the music palooza is being canceled.
1: Yes. If all the rooms are canceled, we lose all of that revenue.
2: Exactly.
0: I have a thought.
2: Share it with us.
0: Well, if we lose all the money from the rooms being canceled, that's not good for today's business.
2: Exactly.
1: Yes.
0: But if people are unhappy and leave upset, that's bad for future business.
1: My protege.
2: Good thinking. So what do we do about it?
1: Why don't we acknowledge their disappointment at the canceled palooza and offer them half price on their room?
2: So we lose half our revenue.
0: But we'd also keep half and keep our customers happy.
1: We'll give them a coupon to the spa.
0: And we can tell them about other things to do in the area.
1: Like?
0: Well, Discovery has a harvest festival. Some people might like to go to that.
1: But the wind?
2: The wind isn't running through Discovery. It's coming from the east.
1: Oh, well, I think that's an excellent idea. Mr. McGee, when is the cancellation announcement being made?
2: In 10 minutes, tops.
1: We have just enough time to get the coupons ready.
0: And print the flyers for Harvest Festival?
2: Yes. Now go. And remember, this is confidential.
0: Mom's the word, Mr. McGee.
1: There's a line at the desk.
0: I'll take care of it if you get the other items ready.
1: Good. We're a good team, you and me.
0: The best.
3: Victoria, I'm going home. I wasn't kidding.
4: Eric, please. You'll lose your fee.
3: It doesn't matter. I want to be back in civilization.
5: Victoria!
3: Ugh. The grizzly woman followed us here.
4: Ugh, I don't have time for May Grady now.
5: Victoria, this is important.
3: Let me manage this. Listen, I'm leaving. This music festival is in shambles. I don't care about my fee. I'm on the first flight home.
5: But...
4: They've canceled the music palooza.
5: That's what I've been trying to tell you. The head of the safety commission just called me.
3: You can't cancel. I demand my fee.
5: Oh, no, Mr. Ekstrom. I just heard you cancel. And you said... And I quote, I don't care about my fee. I do believe I have quite a few witnesses, right?
4: Well, my job here is done. I'm going home.
5: Yeah, me too. Oh, but wait, all the food vendors.
0: Half price, and there's a lovely harvest festival happening right next door.
6: As the musicians, technical people, and food vendors scrambled to know what to do after the canceled music palooza, one person knew just where to go.
7: Here's a turnoff. Now, do I just keep going? Oh, and here we are, Discovery Mountain. Hello?
8: Hey there, stranger.
7: I'm looking for Miss Michelle's Cafe. Can you point me in that direction?
8: I'm walking there. Follow me if you can keep up.
7: Okay. Keep up? Oh, he walks fast for an old dude. I can't keep up. He's stopping. Oh, the cafe.
8: He almost kept up.
7: Thank you, sir.
8: Gramps Gordy.
7: Well, thank you, Gramps Gordy.
9: Hi. I'm sorry to inform you that the music palooza has been canceled.
7: I know. about the cancellation.
9: But we have a harvest festival here this evening.
7: Is Michelle Harris here, or John?
9: Yes, Aunt Michelle's right over there.
10: Nico, hello again.
7: Hi, Michelle. I'm headed home. The Palooza's been canceled.
10: Yes, I heard.
7: But I have a very full food truck. I remember how kind you were bringing me ice.
10: Oh, it was no trouble.
7: Could I donate my food to your cafe? I'd hate for it to spoil.
10: Oh, that's too generous.
9: Aunt Michelle, I just had a group of 25 people from Texas say that they're coming to the Harvest Festival. And they asked about food to go.
10: That's wonderful. Oh, there's another crowd coming in now.
7: You have a music event here tonight, too?
10: Yes, we were going to cancel, but long story short, we decided not to.
7: Well, it looks like God worked it out for you. You're going to have a crowd.
10: We are, aren't we? And you know what we're going to need?
7: More food?
10: Lots more. You don't need to donate your food. You can just drive to the end of Lookout Ledge Trail and open your truck for business.
7: But that'll take away from your business.
10: Look outside my window.
7: Oh, it's a mob.
10: Between us, we might just keep everyone fed.
7: Hey, I'm ready. Thanks, Michelle.
11: Order for 12 raspberry scones.
10: Coming right up.
6: Well, it looks as if God fought for Discovery Mountain, and the town didn't have to do anything.
12: Addison, I'm bored.
10: You're bored? Does that mean you're feeling better?
12: Yes.
13: Natalia, can I take your temperature?
12: Sure.
13: Normal again. Well, young lady, I think you can go home now.
12: Back to Addison's house? Yay!
10: You still want to come to my house?
12: Yeah, my tummy ache ruined all the fun.
14: I'm here, Natalia. Mommy's here.
12: Mommy?
14: How are you? Are you okay? I'm so sorry I left you.
12: Mommy, I'm okay.
14: What are her vitals? Her forehead feels warm.
13: Take a look for yourself. I just took her temperature.
14: Oh, normal temp. And the doctor says your pain is gone.
12: Yep.
14: So you're really okay?
10: She really is.
14: Addison!
10: Yes?
14: What would I have done without you? Thank you, thank you for taking such good care of Natalia.
10: I was happy to. I'm so sorry you had to rush home from New York.
14: Honestly, it all worked out. I told the judge that I had to get back because my daughter was in the hospital.
10: Yeah?
14: Yeah, and she dismissed my case. I couldn't have hoped for a better outcome.
12: God works in unexpected ways to fight our battles.
14: He sure does.
10: Chaplain Jake was here earlier. He told us a Bible story, the one about Jehoshaphat.
14: The singing into battle story. Oh, I love that one.
13: Miss Natalia, you can grab your blankie and your shoes. You are free to go home with your mom.
12: Oh, but no.
13: You want to stay here at the hospital?
12: No, I want to go to Addison's house. Please, Mommy, we didn't get to do any of the fun things.
14: Oh, Addison?
10: I'd love that, Natalia. And if it's okay with your mom, you can even stay the night.
14: But the Harvest Festival.
13: I wouldn't recommend Natalia going to that. She should rest up until tomorrow.
10: Natalia can stay with me, and you can go, Miss Campbell.
14: You mean go to something for fun?
10: Yeah.
14: Just me? No kids. No work for the academy.
10: Something just for you.
14: Now this is unexpected.
13: Quick, Amanda, go, before they change their minds.
14: Well, all right. Kiss goodbye. I'll see you in the morning.
12: Bye, Mom.
10: Should we go get some of our raspberries from Brianna?
13: At the cafe? I wouldn't even try.
10: Oh?
13: I tried on my break. They're swamped. It turns out the Music Palooza is canceled, and so the Harvest Festival is the hottest thing in the area.
10: Huh. God really did fight for us.
6: People are streaming up the trail to Lookout Ledge. It's a beautiful evening for the Harvest Festival. There's no wind, not in Discovery.
15: Mr. Simon, Miss Holt.
16: Oh, Mr. Simon, there are so many people. We won't all fit.
17: That's a good problem, Joyce. Don't worry.
16: I can't believe it.
15: Did you see all the people? So many of the Palooza people are coming here.
18: Miss Holt, Mr. Simon.
16: God did this. He worked it all out.
15: He really did.
0: Miss Halt, Mr. Simon.
14: Haley, yes. You don't have to yell.
17: How can we help you?
0: One of my guests at the hotel is here at the Harvest Festival.
5: A few of your guests. Look at that crowd.
0: But this one's special. I wanted to introduce him to you.
17: Oh, okay.
18: Hi there. Oh, hey, Miss Holt. I was in your classroom.
14: You were? And you remember my name?
17: Well, Mr. Hayes, we're sorry about the Music Palooza being canceled.
18: Sorry? Well, not me. That whole thing was just the wrong vibe. Now this is the kind of singing I grew up with.
14: Levi, would you sing for us tonight?
15: Oh, Mr. Hayes, we could surprise everyone. They just love it.
18: Nah, I'd like to just hang out and listen.
15: Oh, pretty please? It means so much to us.
18: Well now, maybe one little song?
14: One little song, that's it. Singing with friends.
17: Now, Mr. Hayes, we should tell you that we'll be singing Christian songs and sharing our faith.
18: I support that. I'm a man of faith myself.
14: I knew it.
15: I can't wait to tell Piper. Oh, if only she talked to me.
18: Piper? She's here? I want to thank her for all her work on my technical setup, even though the event was canceled.
15: I have no idea if she's here.
18: Oh, friend trouble?
19: Hey, Mr. Simon, Miss Holt, time to start. Oh, wow. Levi Hayes?
18: You're the photographer, right?
19: Yeah. Hey, can I take a photo of all of you?
18: Sure thing.
19: All right, smile, everyone.
14: Okay, Mr. Simon, here we go.
17: Welcome, everyone, to our Harvest Festival. A special welcome to all our guests. I'm George Simon, our town mayor. Let's pray to begin. Dear Lord, thank you so much for just a beautiful...
6: As Mr. Simon prayed, Piper arrived just in time to squeeze her way into the front row.
17: In Jesus' name we pray. Amen.
20: Amen.
17: Miss Holt, come on up.
14: Hi, everyone. We have a special surprise to start the night. My new friend, Levi Hayes.
18: Good evening. Now, who'd like to sing together on this beautiful fall evening? Oh, hey, there's my friend Piper. Piper, you sing. Come on up here and sing a song with me.
15: Piper? Oh, that's awesome.
21: Hi, everyone. Mr. Hayes, I really love your music, but there's someone else I'd rather sing with.
18: Well, okay. I'll sit right up front and listen.
21: Keziah, can you come up here?
0: Me? Go on, Keziah. It's all right.
21: There's my best friend, folks.
15: Best friend?
21: Keziah, I want to apologize.
15: Apologize?
21: I've been ignoring you for the last 3 weeks, and do you know why?
15: I've tried to figure it out, but I just can't.
21: Because I was jealous and upset that you didn't ask me to sing in the Harvest Festival.
15: Really? Why didn't you just tell me? I had no idea.
21: I know, and now when Mr. Levi Hayes asked me to sing, all I could think was that I wish we were singing.
15: You can sing with Levi. I get it. Really?
21: Nope. I'd rather sing with my best friend. I'm sorry.
15: Aw, I'm sorry too.

0: They finally made up. Oh, Mr. Simon, I'm crying.
1: You're not alone. Look out in the front row.
0: Levi Hayes. Oh, he's crying too. Happy tears.
1: Happy tears. God works in unexpected ways.

0: Thank you, Mr. Hayes, for that beautiful song.
1: I enjoy fellowshipping with all of you and hearing more good music. You've blessed me. Thank you.
2: Next, we have an activity. We have apples for everyone. And watch carefully. Miss Hold is going to show you what to do.
3: The Harvest Festival continued with games, music, and fellowship. But before it was all over, Miss Holt had one more surprise for everyone.
0: For our closing song, another one of my seventh grade students is going to sing with me. He's a reluctant singer, but God's given him a beautiful voice. Hugo Garcia, come and join me.
4: Hi, I'm Hugo, and this is a song that my abuelita taught me.
5: 'Tis the

0: Thank you for being here, everyone. May God bless each of you. We'll see you all again next year.
1: Piper, I've missed you.
2: I missed you too.
1: This night, it was amazing.
2: Oh, and look, there's a food truck. Let's get food.
3: I'll beat you there.
1: Hugo, come on. You just sang like an angel, but you're still Hugo.
3: Of course. I'm a man of mystery. I'll have one taco. Miss Michelle?
1: Miss Michelle, this is your food truck?
4: No, I'm just helping.
5: More diced tomatoes coming right up.
2: Mr. Harris, is this your food truck?
6: No, it's mine. And what can I get for you three singers? Your songs were beautiful.
2: You could hear us?
6: Of course. The music floated on the air.
3: Well, three tacos. And what do you guys have?
1: Hugo!
4: I'll get you each a taco and an extra for Hugo.
6: Michelle, John, this food truck can be yours if you'd like. After today, your names are at top of my interested parties list.
4: Here, Hugo, careful. Don't spill the lettuce. Nico, thank you, but I can't afford to compete with the price. I could barely afford the asking price.
6: Here, one taco for each of the young ladies.
1: Thank you.
2: Thank you.
6: I'll sell it to you for the asking price. That's what friends do, right?
4: Oh,
6: You don't have to decide right now. A food truck is a lot of work and commitment, and...
4: Yes, we'll take it.
6: Yes? Well, all right. Oh, look at that crowd.
5: I'll keep chopping tomatoes.
7: Kelsey,

0: I'm gonna go with my family now.
1: Kezi, the Harvest Festival was a great idea.
2: Let's do this every year.
0: I agree. Bye.
3: Carson.
4: Hey, Mom. How'd you like the Harvest Festival?
3: Oh, I loved it. I don't know if I should say this or not, but I'm so glad the Music Palooza was canceled.
5: Me too.
4: Mr. Hayes.
5: Hi. You're my server from the Frosty Inn, right?
3: Yes, and this is my son, Carson.
5: Oh, yeah. Photographer guy.
6: And orange juice guy.
5: What's that?
6: I brought you your orange juice one morning at the Frosty Inn.
5: Oh, so you did.
3: Hey, maybe you can stop by for one more breakfast before heading home? My boss would like a little of the business we'd hoped for from the Palooza.
5: Of course. With the cancellation, the businesses in Grizzly Mountain will be missing revenue, won't they?
3: Yes, but who could have predicted a windstorm?
5: Well, no one.
3: No one expected that.
5: No, but there might be something that can be done to help. God works in unexpected ways.
3: He sure does.
6: Mr. Hayes, I took a lot of photos and videos of tonight on my camera. Would you be okay with me sharing them to tell the story of you joining us here?
5: Sure thing. Do you want me to sign a form or something with my okay?
6: Well, I don't have a form.
3: Oh, Carson, give me your camera. Now, you ask Mr. Hayes for permission, and I'll record it for you.
5: Hey, smart mom you have there.
6: Hey, Mr. Levi Hayes, do I have your permission to share the photos and videos I took tonight?
5: You sure do, Carson. What's your last name?
6: Vermillion.
5: Carson Vermillion, photography guy.
6: And orange juice guy.
5: You got it.
3: That'll do it. Well, Carson, time to head home?
6: Yeah. See you, Mr. Hayes.
5: Good night. Discovery Mountain, I'll never forget you. I will sing your name.
7: Well, Director Doug, that all worked out well, didn't it?
8: It did. Levi sure seemed to be at home at the Harvest Festival.
7: He did, and it was a fun surprise for everybody. I'm glad that Piper and Keziah are friends again.
8: Yes, me too, and they sang beautifully.
7: They really did.
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12: And now, the Brinkman Adventures. In our last episode, John Draxton told an amazing story of how God led him and his wife to sell their business and become involved with a Haitian ministry called IFASUD. Let's rejoin Jack and John in the coffee shop as John continues this fascinating story.
13: I'm impressed that you went for it, but I'm super curious about Josue's idea. It caused you to do something pretty bold. So, what exactly is IFASUD?
14: I'm glad you asked. To answer that, I need to tell you Josue's story. He was in high school when you and I met him on that mission trip.
15: Hey, you must come down from there. Can your little chicken brain understand this? I'm tired of rescuing you.
16: Josue, what are you yelling about?
15: The crazy bird keeps roosting in this tree.
16: Just let it be. You should take a lesson from him.
15: What are you talking about?
16: You are smart, Josie. If you sell a lot of chickens, you might be able to pay college and have a better life outside Haiti.
15: You know how much that costs, don't you?
16: With God, all things are possible.
14: At the time, Josue lived in Jeremy, Haiti. Unlike most boys his age, however, he was still able to attend high school and was managing to keep up his grades. When he heard about our trip, he volunteered to be our translator. You remember how he told us he was raising chickens to earn money so he could attend a local college?
13: I do. He wanted to major in agronomy.
14: That's right. Soil management and crop production. On that trip, I really connected with him. As a farmer myself, I understood what he wanted to do. And so before we left, I slipped him a little cash for his business. Hey, I wanted to give you something for your chicken business.
15: You don't have to do this.
14: I know, but I want to. Here, please.
15: Thanks.
14: And when I get home, I'm going to mail you a book on raising chickens.
15: Thank you, John.
16: There's a package for you, Josie.
15: There's a note on it. Read every page. $100 bill? Another one? What? $300 bills?
14: Josue used that money wisely, and his chicken business took off. He sold enough birds to completely pay for his college tuition.
13: That's great.
14: After 5 years, he graduated with a degree in agronomy. He also decided to heed his mom's advice and get off the island of Haiti. Josue received a scholarship from the prestigious School of Economics and Management in Belgium. After a year and a half of studies, he completed his master's degree in microfinance and graduated third in his class.
13: Impressive.
14: His thesis project caught the eye of an official in the Canadian government who offered Josue a job immediately upon graduation.
13: Nice.
14: Just like with my own story, his dream of finding a better life seemed to be coming true. So he returned to Haiti for holiday break and was taking his usual morning shower.
15: What? Hey, come on. We'll turn off the water. The valve is still turned on. I don't get it. Oh, no.
17: It's an earthquake.
15: Oh, no. Oh, no, no, no, no, no. Oh, God. My house. It's gone. God, why? Why?
14: The epicenter was just outside of Josue's town. If you remember, thousands of people died that day.
13: I do remember. It was a terrible day for Haiti.
14: Praise God, Josue and his family all survived.
16: Go to Canada. Get out of this place.
15: Mother, for the last few years, I've been doing everything I can to escape Haiti. When I was pulling people out from under the rubble, it hit me. God spared me for a reason. So he wants me to stay here.
16: Oh, you're crazy? You can have a better life.
15: Many of our Haitian brothers are stuck in poverty. I have training and things that can help them.
16: It will take more than just you to take Haiti out of poverty.
15: I believe God gave me an idea for how to do this, but I need help. When I pray about it, John Draxton keeps coming to mind. I need to talk to him face to face. Mom, I'm flying to America tomorrow.
14: And so he did just that. He flew to the U.S. and called me on Christmas Eve.
18: I'm sorry, did you say you're in Miami?
15: Yes!
18: And you want me to pick you up?
15: Yes! I have come to see you!
18: No, you don't understand. I can't just drive down and get you. I'm in North Dakota. It's like 2,000 miles away. It's a 30-hour drive.
15: What? I didn't realize that.
18: Hey, hang on for a second, okay?
15: Okay, I will.
11: Are you still there?
17: Yes, I'm here.
14: If you can still get a ticket to Grand Forks, you can spend Christmas with us.

0: here he comes. Oh, no, he's still carrying his shoes, poor chap.
1: Thank you.
0: Welcome. No, thank you. No, take your seat.
1: Thank you for raising for me.
0: Of course we would not have left you. Your seat is in the back of the plane.
1: So, everybody. Thank you for letting me spend these last 2 days with you.
2: Josue, we're so glad you could be here with us.
1: You are probably wondering why I came.
3: Well, I'll admit, the thought has crossed my mind once or twice.
1: I think God wants me to do something, but it's big, and I cannot do it without your help.
3: Okay.
1: I was offered a good job in Canada, but God spared me in the earthquake. I believe he did that for a reason. 8 years ago, your gift... the book and the money, it helped me become self-sufficient. I started a business which paid for my agronomy degree. Then I earned a master's degree from a university in Brussels, Belgium. For my thesis project, I developed a program for farmers in Ghana to receive microloans and improve their farms. That country is still using my program. I believe God wants me to do the same thing for my people.
3: Wow.
1: I have the vision to start a ministry called IFACID. This ministry will help my people become financially self-sufficient while at the same time discipling them in the Lord.
3: What does IFACID stand for?
1: International Farmers Organization for Sustainable Development. John, Katie, if you help me, I will start this ministry.
3: Whew. Didn't see this coming. Katie and I spent that night praying about IFACID, and by morning, we both felt God wanted us to help. The next day, I called an impromptu meeting of some of our closest friends and family so they could also hear Josue's idea.
1: 8 years ago, I was headed down a certain path. I guess I was a bit like Jonah in the Bible. I knew God wanted one thing, but I wanted something else. One day, when I was taking a shower, suddenly, the water stopped. I went outside to check the valve, and my house collapsed. It was the earthquake of 2010. I should have died, but God had spared me. I told God, okay, I will do this thing you're asking me to, but I cannot do it alone.
3: That night, IFACID was born. Josue headed back to Haiti with the seed money and gathered a team of educated Haitian volunteers who began implementing the program.
1: Hello.
4: Hello.
1: I'm looking for the man of peace in the village.
4: The mayor?
1: No. The one people talk to when they have a problem in the community.
4: Ah, you must be talking about Maxime Dessir. He lives right there.
5: Hello.
1: Sir, can I speak to you for a moment?
5: Of course.
1: My name is Josue.
5: Good to meet you, Josue. I am Maxime. Can I get you a drink of water?
1: Yes, thank you.
5: Please, sit down. He's friendly.
1: Wow, what a small goat.
5: He's a pygmy goat. I'm experimenting with new breeds to see if I can increase milk production.
1: That's great.
5: Here you go.
1: Thanks.
5: So, what did you want to discuss?
1: I have created a non-profit organization with some American friends. It's called IFACID. We would like to come to this community and help the people here. Oh,
5: no tepe, no biting. So what does IFACID do?
1: Our mission is to alleviate physical and spiritual poverty.
5: An ambitious mission. How would you accomplish this?
1: By teaching and discipling the farmers in scripture, finance, and agriculture.
5: This is a school?
1: Sort of. We will come here and teach in a classroom, but it's more than that. We will also give microloans to the people we work with.
5: You loan them money?
1: The loans will be in the form of seeds or animals. We would give them out at different times during the year. We would also provide help in their fields by plowing and testing different seeds. We would teach new farming techniques. They would also learn proper care and vaccination for livestock, like this lovely goat here.
5: Get there, get off our gas. I'm sorry. He thinks he's a dog. Can anyone attend?
1: With your help, we would choose 50 candidates who would be most likely to benefit from the program. We give priority to individuals who have a family to support. Also, those who have children but can't afford to send them to school. We want people who already have a business or a farm but need help. Those who would be committed to learn better practices.
5: This is interesting. I'm sorry. I'm so sorry. That's what happens when you are a bad goat. Okay.
1: When they have raised the crop or made money, they will give part of the loan back to IFOSID and part to a neighbor in need. They will also be required to teach this neighbor the new farming and business skills they have learned.
5: That will be difficult. People in this village don't tend to share their knowledge or goods. Everyone is barely scraping by.
1: Maxim, I believe that with God, all things are possible, and that even the most impoverished people can become givers.
5: I have been praying for the people in our village, asking God to show me how to really help them. I believe you are an answer to this prayer. Is there anything I can do to help?
6: Are you sure you don't want to drive?
1: Positive.
6: What will we be planting here?
1: The patches.
6: Does IFOSID own this field?
1: Yes.
6: Is this your tractor?
1: No, renting. But if we wreck it, we own it.
6: Oh, I will be careful.
1: Congratulations, you are the first 50 beneficiaries of IFOSID. We will meet here once a week for 2 hours, and you will graduate from this program in 2 years. But before we talk about the program, I thought it would be good for each of us to introduce ourselves. Please tell the class your name and what you do. You may go first, ma'am.
7: My name is Darlene. I grow beans, red beans and black beans.
1: And why did you apply?
7: My crops are bad. My plants are very small. I had to take my daughter out of school 2 years ago when my husband died. I want to make enough money so she can go back and learn to read.
1: I'm glad you're here, Darlene. You are next, sir.
8: My name is Beniswa. I'm married and I have 4 children. I'm not a farmer, and I'm a small business owner.
1: Can you tell us about your business?
8: I sell CDs on the street, but I need to make more money to support my family.
1: Thank you, Beniswa. If you stick with this class, when you graduate, I'm confident that you will be a better businessman. Okay, and you, sir?
3: The next week, they started regular classes. Because most of the beneficiaries couldn't read, Josue used the orality method and taught the Bible using stories.
1: We'll start at the very beginning. The Bible says that God created a garden for man to take care of. This garden was perfect, but there was this evil snake.
3: After the class, Beniswa returned home, gathered his children around him, and taught them what he had learned.
8: This garden was perfect and very beautiful. God told Adam and Eve to name all the animals.
9: I would love that job. That would be my favorite job.
3: In time, Josue began to include farming and business techniques in his teaching.
1: There are 5 seeds here. Look at them carefully. Do you see a difference between them?
7: They look the same to me.
1: Here, hold them and look closely.
7: This one has small buns.
1: You're right. The smooth beans are the best. The class is doing so good. They are learning so much.
10: Do you think it's time to give them their first microloan?
1: Yes, I do.
10: I wish I could be there for that.
1: I'll take some video for you. Each of you has faithfully attended classes now for the last 6 months. Today is a special day. We are giving you a loan that will help take you to the next level in your farm or business. Darling, you're first. Please, step forward. These are certified beans. They are good, good beans. Very good.
7: Thank you so much.
1: You must repay this loan after your first harvest by bringing IFOSID 1 bag of beans you produce and by giving 1 bag of beans to another farmer. You must show that farmer how to cultivate as we taught you. Do you understand?
7: Yes, sir.
1: Beniswa, you're next. Okay, Maxine.

0: strawberries left that day overjoyed. Darlene planted her beans carefully and cared for them just as she had been taught.
1: And how did her plants do?
0: She couldn't believe the difference. Much healthier. And Benoit really expanded his sales coverage with his new bike.
1: I bet.
0: Customers all over town began to listen for his bell and run out when he rode by. In 6 months, his sales more than doubled.
1: That's so cool.
0: Everything seemed to be going great for Ifacid.
2: Those trees look very happy. I can't believe they're already producing like that.
3: I can't believe it myself.
2: With the amount of fruit I see, each tree will produce $100 at harvest next month. And we have 600 trees, Josue.
3: I know. That's $60,000. This is amazing.
2: God is good.
3: Where is the rest of the class?
4: I guess it's just me tonight.
3: Just you?
4: They probably quit.
3: Quit? We still have so much more to cover.
4: I'm here. Can we still have class?
3: I'm sorry, Benoit. You must all do this together or Ifacid won't work. I will not continue unless everyone comes.
5: How's it going down there, brother?
3: The trees look great. Did you get the picture I sent?
5: Yes. We're going to have a bumper crop.
3: Yeah.
5: Is everything else all right?
3: Actually, no. Yesterday, the beneficiaries stopped coming. Except for one guy.
5: Stopped coming?
0: Why?
6: People here are used to getting free stuff from outside of Haiti. I guess they figured they got their free stuff, and now there's no reason to come back.
0: Man, that's disappointing.
6: Yeah.
0: Hey, have you been watching the news?
6: No. Why?
0: There's a Category 4 hurricane heading toward the Greater Antilles. You might want to keep an eye on it.
6: Thanks for the warning.
0: You bet. Well, I have another call I need to take, so let's talk next week.
6: Okay. Bye, Jim.
7: Oh, hello, Maxine.
2: You must board up your windows. There's a big hurricane coming.
7: Yes, I was just about to start.
2: So why didn't you come?
7: Well, I was very busy yesterday.
2: Has Ifacid helped you?
7: Yes, of course. I'm a better farmer now.
2: But there's so much more to learn. And you gave your word to continue with the group for 2 years and pay back your loans. We must do what's right, even when it's difficult.
8: We begin tonight with the monster hurricane and its deadly impact already. Tonight, up and down the East Coast, authorities are warning Americans to prepare for the worst. Look at the size of this storm on satellite. Tonight, a direct hit on Haiti, slamming ashore at 145 miles per hour. 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
9: This evening, the most powerful hurricane to hit Haiti in more than 50 years is causing chaos and panic.
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9: Matthew made landfall in Haiti just after 7 a.m. The Category 4 storm is now 700 miles across, but traveling slowly at just 9 miles per hour. Winds continue howling across the island, and the rain, devastating.
0: It's like watching a train derail in slow motion. God, please spare Josue and Maxine and all the others.

every single one flattening. There were just 1 week away. Just 1 week away. Why, God? Why you did that to me? What do you have against my country? Tell me, why? Why do you have even me doing this? Please, let me go to Canada. I still have my papers.

0: Hello.
1: Is this time a bad time?
0: You can talk.
1: All of the beneficiaries told me they are coming back to class.
0: What?
1: Maxine spoke to each one of them before the storm, so they all promised to continue.
0: Beniswa, can you do something for me?
1: Yes.
0: I want to meet with every beneficiary in the classroom building tonight at 6 o'clock.
1: I will tell them right away.
2: It looks like almost everybody is here. Thank you for coming.
0: Today, when I was looking at all the devastation, I was feeling sorry for myself and wanted to give up. Then I remembered this verse. In 1 Corinthians 15:58, it says, "Therefore, my beloved brethren, be ye steadfast, unmovable, always abounding in the work of the Lord, for ye know that your labor is not in vain in the Lord." Giving up is not God's way. The people in the town of Moron lost everything. Their roof were blown off. They need food. We cannot wait for other countries to help us. Would any of you be willing to contribute to fellow Haitians?
3: I can donate 4 bags of black beans.
4: I can give 2 bags of corn.
5: I don't have food, but you can use this to buy some.
0: Thank you, Beniswa.
6: While all this was happening, I was back in North Dakota meeting with friends of IFACID. They were very generous, and I was able to fly down there and purchase a truckload of roofing material and other supplies.
7: Nice.
0: John, I think we should take all these supplies to Moore that was hit very hard.
6: Sounds good. We could hire some workers there.
0: The bridge is gone, so we can only get within 2 miles of the village. We will need to carry the roofing supplies across the river by hand.
6: Okay, then. Let's get moving. You doing okay, Josue?
0: Of course. I'm doing great. How many times have we crossed this?
6: 5, I think.
0: You people from North Dakota are tougher than rocks. Look out, man.
6: Whoa! No! Might be tough, but we're no good at wading through rivers.
0: Do you even have them in that dry land of yours?
6: Hey, at least we don't have hurricanes.
8: We hired workers to help us install the tin roofs on a church, a school, and 53 houses.
6: Wow.
8: But the most amazing part of the story happened just as we were finishing up those roofs.
6: I got the ladder for you.
0: Thanks, John.
3: Hello up there. We came to help.
6: What? Who came to help?
3: There are 20 of us. We came on the bus.
0: Darlene, what are you doing here?
3: You have taught us how to be better farmers and businessmen. You have also taught us what it means to follow Jesus. We have decided that we wanted to come here tomorrow as missionaries.
0: Wow.
3: First, we will help them clear their land and plant their fields. And then we want to tell them about Jesus.
0: No way!
3: Yeah, we'll teach them like you taught us.
0: Praise God!
8: Jack, it was amazing. Seeing those beneficiaries march into the village with their tools in one hand and their Bibles in the other.
7: I can't imagine.
8: It was beautiful. Those people Josue had trained helping their fellow countrymen. And the look on Josue's face.
0: I'm amazed, John. Yeah, I am. I've lived in Haiti my whole life. And I have never heard of anything like this happening before.
7: Wow.
0: With God, nothing should be impossible.
8: Amen.
7: What a story. John, people need to hear about IFACID. It's an incredible, God-inspired program.
8: Hundreds of microloans have been granted and hundreds of people have been helped. We actually have an 87% payback rate of the loans. God's using IFACID to completely transform people and communities.
7: This idea could be used all around the world.
8: That's what I think.
7: Then that's how I'll pray.
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7: With SRN News, I'm Michael Harrington in Washington. Iran's economic crisis is deepening with renewed protests, soaring prices, and growing pressure on the regime, correspondent John Scott reports.
8: Iranian officials warn the country cannot continue much longer under current conditions. Reports say medicine shortages have pushed insulin prices sharply higher, while inflation and collapsing oil revenues fuel unrest in Tehran and Avaz. At the same time, satellite imagery reportedly shows activity continuing at Iran's Pickax Mountain nuclear site, underscoring the challenge facing the regime despite pressure from President Trump in the United States. John Scott reporting.
7: 25 years after 9/11, one historian says predictions of American decline have been proven wrong. Correspondent Richard Boyd reports.
9: Niall Ferguson argues that the United States remains the world's leading economic and military power. America's share of G7 economic output has grown since 2001,

0: while the shale revolution sharply increased domestic oil and natural gas production. Ferguson says the dollar remains a global safe haven and that America's rivals face even deeper problems, leaving the United States still number one by most measures. Richard Boyd reporting.
1: Russian strikes have killed 8 civilians and wounded dozens in Ukraine this weekend. President Vladimir Putin has warned that sending European troops into Ukraine would be in direct conflict with Russia. A former CIA official has reached a tentative plea deal after being charged with theft for inflating his salary. Court records show David Rush was found with $40 million in gold bars at his home. A federal judge extended the indictment deadline to October 8th to allow time to finalize the plea deal and avoid a public trial. This is SRN News.
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1: Germany has told the United Nations top court that a genocide case over weapons sales to Israel was improperly filed by Nicaragua and should be thrown out. The Central American country accuses Berlin of violating the Genocide Convention and international humanitarian law by, quote, facilitating acts of genocide in Gaza by providing support to Israel. The Jewish state is not a party to the proceedings and strongly denies that its actions amount to acts of genocide. Israel struck back at Hamas after the Muslim terror group launched cross-border attacks in 2023. Divorce is a hot topic on social media these days. A growing number of people, the majority of them women, are sharing unvarnished divorce stories, both offering and seeking advice. Marriage has been in decline in the U.S. for decades, while divorce and cohabitation have become much more common. On TikTok, where niche categories of content sometimes earn a nickname, content that delves into marital woes has been dubbed Divorce Talk. This is SRN News. A look at the week ahead on Wall Street.
3: Markets are getting an important update on interest rates this week. The Federal Reserve is expected to raise its benchmark rate at its latest policy meeting, which winds up on Wednesday. Inflation has been consistently coming in ahead of the Fed's 2% target. Fed Chair Kevin Warsh has promised to deliver price stability. The Fed's main tool for fighting inflation is raising its short-term interest rate, which makes borrowing money more expensive. That has the effect of tapping the brakes on the economy. Markets are also getting an update on retail sales for August on Wednesday. That report could shed more light on how Americans are feeling about the economy. Seth Sutel, New York.
1: Today is Sunday, September the 13th, and some notable people are celebrating a birthday today, including actress Barbara Bain, who is 95 years old. Singer Peter Cetera is 82. Filmmaker Tyler Perry, 57. This is SRN News.
4: Here's some great advice for you today from Psalm chapter 37, verses 4 and 5. It says, "Do what the Lord wants, and He will give you your heart's desire. Let the Lord lead you, and trust Him to help." Isn't that great? Psalm 37, verses 4 and 5.

This is Chris. Welcome to Adventures in Odyssey, where wonder, excitement, and discovery are just around the corner. Are you ready? Come on, let's go for another Adventure in Odyssey.

0: hello there, young Parkers.
1: Hi.
0: I've always missed you around here. Have you been out of town?
2: No, just out of commission.
3: Yeah, we've been grounded. Yeah.
0: Really? All three of you?
3: Yeah, we're only here now because Mom needed to shop.
2: She's given us a half hour off for good behavior.
0: Only a half hour, huh? Well, then I better get your orders fast. The usual?
3: Uh-huh. Yeah, sure.
0: Three root beers coming right up. So, what got you in so much trouble, if I may ask?
3: A new babysitter.
0: Oh?
2: Yeah, as in we didn't think we needed one.
0: Ah.
2: Mom and Dad were going out, and we really wanted to convince them that we could take care of ourselves this time. But as usual...
4: No, Dad.
5: Okay.
6: No,
5: look,
6: listen,
5: forget about it. I don't want to have this conversation again.
2: But Dad!
6: No more arguments, Olivia. The babysitter will be here any minute.
3: But we're too old for a babysitter.
1: Yeah, we're not babies anymore. Yeah.
6: And you're not grown up either.
5: Well, at least not grown up enough to be responsible for yourselves.
2: What? I can handle responsibility. I'm watching the Allertons' dog while they're away. They wouldn't have asked me to do that if I wasn't responsible. And he's a Great Dane.
6: There's a big difference between taking care of a Great Dane and leaving the three of you alone.
5: In fact, if I had thought of it, I should have asked the Great Dane to babysit you.
2: Dad!
3: By the way, who is babysitting us?
2: Please don't say it's Mrs. Stewart.
1: Oh, no.
6: What's wrong with Mrs. Stewart?
3: She's strict.
5: Meaning she makes you do the things we told you to do?
1: And she has smelly feet and very close veins.
5: What? Oh, you mean varicose veins.
6: Never mind. We're going to be late for our movie.
5: Oh, all right. Listen, Mrs. Stewart is not coming tonight.
2: Yeah!
5: No, okay, but a friend of mine from work gave me the name of a college student who has some nanny experience.
1: She's in college and she's a grandmother?
6: No, sweetheart. A nanny is someone who has professional experience taking care of kids.
3: Why does the word nanny make me feel even more like a baby?
5: Look, if you want to prove to us how grown up you are, then do it tonight with this new sitter.
6: That's right. Olivia, I've written down instructions for dinner. You can show her around the kitchen for whatever she needs.
5: Okay. And you guys make sure to clean up.
6: Mm-hmm.
5: I do not want to come home to dishes and pans all over the place.
3: Wait a minute. How are we going to do that? The dishwasher's broken.
5: You'll have to wash them in the sink by hand.
2: Ew.
1: What? I don't think I know how to do that.
5: Well, you're a smart girl. You'll catch on fast.
3: Oh, man. This is getting worse by the minute.
1: Yeah.
5: Oh, and there she is. Right on time. I'll get it.
6: I want you three on your best behavior tonight.
1: Yeah, right.
6: Try to impress this new sitter with how good and cooperative you are.
2: If we're good tonight, can we go without a sitter next time?
1: Yeah.
6: I can't promise that, but we'll see.
5: Everybody, this is Maria.
7: Hi.
8: Hello.
7: Hi.
6: Thanks for filling in at the last minute, Maria.
8: Oh, quite all right, Mrs. Parker. I relish every opportunity to gain more experience with children.
2: I love your accent. Are you from England?
8: Cambridge, in fact.
1: Oh, I thought it sounded English.
6: Cambridge is in England, sweetie. David, we should go.
5: All right, kids. Remember what we talked about.
2: Yeah.
1: We will.
5: Have a good night.
2: Bye, Mom.
6: Bye.
2: Bye.
6: Bye. See you later.
0: That doesn't sound like a bad start.
2: No, she seemed really nice.
3: I was afraid that she was just play-acting. Mrs. Stewart was all smiles at first, too. And then the minute Mom and Dad were out the door, it was brutal.
9: She took off her shoes.
2: Camilla, will you cut it out with the smelly feet?
1: Yeah. I'm just saying.
0: So when did the trouble actually start with Maria?
3: Pretty much right away.
0: Uh-huh. Right away?
3: Yeah, Mom had written down instructions for a dinner that included salad and asparagus and other healthy kinds of things.
1: Uh-huh. Yeah, where's the fun in that?
2: We thought that if Mom and Dad get a night off, we should too.
8: Right. So, I understand that supper is the first thing on our agenda.
2: What kinds of things do you eat in England?
8: Well, I suppose a lot of the kinds of things you eat here. Bangers and mash, toad in the hole, black pudding.
2: Black pudding?
8: Oh, yes, it's a delicious blood sausage.
1: Ooh.
3: I didn't know English people were cannibals. No wonder George Washington threw you out of the country.
1: Oh, Matthew!
8: How very amusing. Now, about dinner? Olivia, I believe you're giving me direction in the kitchen.
2: I am? Oh, right, I am. Okay.
3: Make it good, Olivia. Platanos matos fritos would be good.
1: Yay!
2: Sure.
8: Platanos machos fritos.
2: Really good.
0: What is platanos machos fritos?
2: Well,
1: It's
7: It's a dessert.
0: Dessert?
3: Fried bananas with a sweet sauce and sometimes powdered sugar or chocolate. It's our favorite.
0: Yeah, for dessert, but not dinner.
1: Well, normally, but in this case...
8: I must confess, this seems rather unusual as a main dinner course. This sauce seems awfully sweet.
1: You don't like sweet?
8: Oh, I don't care for very much sugar. A spoonful at most.
1: Can I taste some? Go ahead.
7: Mmm. This is great. A lot better than asparagus.
8: Asparagus?
7: Oh, that's what Mom planned
3: for. Why don't you put the plates on the table, Camilla?
1: Yeah.
7: Huh? But I can't. They're in the dishwasher.
3: Then take them out.
7: They're dirty, remember? They were in there when the dishwasher broke. Dad said you have to hand wash them.
3: I do?
8: Well, it's only fair, Matthew. The girls are helping fix the meal.
7: Yep.
3: Oh, fine.
8: Now, Olivia, are you certain about this meal?
1: Oh, yeah. Mom fixes it all the time.
3: It's made with bananas. They're really healthy.
1: Mm-hmm.
8: Very well, then. I do enjoy new experiences in dining.
1: Now we need to slice the bananas.
8: Oh, before we begin, I wonder if you could direct me to your water closet.
7: A what?
1: It's at the top of the stairs on the right.
3: I'll show you.
8: Thank you. Keep at it, girls. I'll be back in a jiffy.
7: Olivia, you sent her to the bathroom. We don't have any closets in there.
1: That's what they call a bathroom in England, Camilla. Don't you know anything?
7: I know lots of things. But why do they have closets for water?
1: Forget about it. Hand me a banana and I'll start peeling.
7: No, let me peel the bananas. I like that part.
1: No, you squeeze too hard and make a mess. Let me do it.
7: No, I want to do it.
1: Give it, Camilla.
7: No, but I want to do that part.
1: Stop it!
7: Oops! Now look what you did.
1: Me? You're the one who squeezed it out. Now clean it up.
7: Nuh-uh. I'm not cleaning it. It was your fault.
1: No way. You squished it all over the place.
7: Then you should have been more careful.
1: Ugh. You drive me crazy sometimes. Well, at least help me. Ew. This is gross. Take it and put it in the trash.
7: Nuh-uh. I'm not touching that.
1: Oh, come on. Take it.
7: You got it all over my new shirt.
1: Too bad.
7: I told you I don't want it.
1: Ew! I can't believe you just did that. Okay, fine, if that's how you want it.
7: No. Ew. No. Ew. Ew. Now it's your turn.
1: Come and get it.
3: What are you doing? Oh.
1: She smeared banana on me.
7: No, you smeared banana on me.
3: Stop it. You're making a mess.
1: He's right. We're a mess.
7: Yeah. But he isn't. Get him!
1: Yeah! Yeah!
7: Get him!
3: Okay, if you want to play rough.
7: No!
8: Yeah! Children! Children! What on earth is happening?
1: Camilla dropped her banana.
7: You smeared it on me.
8: Well, regardless of how it happened, you've made a dreadful mess.
1: Sorry.
8: Oh, it's all over the floor as well. Now, we must get this cleaned up before someone gets hurt. Am I correct, girls?
1: Yeah.
7: Yeah.
3: Well, have fun with that.
8: I believe that you were going to wash the dishes so we can use them for dinner, Matthew.
3: I was?
8: You were. Now, if we all work together and quickly, we can salvage what's left of the bananas for dinner. Don't stand there staring, girls. Spit spot.
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1: I never realized how hard it is to clean smashed banana off the floor.
7: Or out of my hair.
0: Your hair?
1: Yeah.
7: Yeah.
1: This is hard. Sticky.
7: Ugh. Ew, I'm a mess. Look at me.
8: Right then. Up to the bathroom and I'll help you.
7: You mean water closet, right?
8: I mean the bathroom. I'm going to have to stick your head under a faucet. Come along.
3: But what am I going to do with these dishes? Everything's crusted on.
8: Well, I understand you're a clever lad. You'll figure something out. Now let's go, Camilla.
3: Okay. I'll need a sandblaster to get these things clean.
2: Don't complain. I could use the blaster on the hose to get the banana off this floor.
3: Hey, that's a good idea.
2: You're not dragging the hose in here.
3: No, I'll take the dishes out to the hose. The high-power nozzle can strip paint off the side of a house. I saw it on TV. I bet it'll clear the food right off these dishes.
2: You're kidding.
3: Do I look like I'm kidding?
0: Tell me you were kidding.
3: Well, you know how you sometimes get an idea and at the moment it makes perfect sense, so you do it?
0: Well, I've had a few of those. Though water blasting dinner plates wasn't one of them.
3: Yeah, and you know what's wild? If you hit the plate at just the right angle, it takes off like a frisbee.
0: Those were plastic plates, I hope.
3: Of course. I wouldn't do anything like that with glass plates, as if.
0: Uh-huh.
2: Going? Are the plates coming clean?
3: This nozzle actually works pretty good. Watch.
2: Oh, hey! Careful, you're getting me all wet.
3: Then move out of the way. Whoa! Did you see that one go?
2: You are crazy.
3: You have a banana fight in the kitchen and I'm crazy?
2: Have you done the pots and pans? I need them to make dinner.
3: Hey, you do the pots and pans if you want them so much.
2: If you need a power hose to wash the plate, how am I supposed to get the pans clean?
3: Beats me. Whoa!
2: Hey, what was that?
3: Sounds like the dog that you're supposed to be taking care of.
2: Oh, no! I let him run around the backyard this afternoon, and I forgot to take him in again. I better feed him. I'll be right back.
3: You ought to let him have what's in those pans. I'll bet he can lick them clean.
2: Hey, that's a good idea.
0: Olivia, you didn't.
2: Well, why not?
0: Oh, dear. And where were you while all this was going on, Camilla?
7: I was being a little angel.
3: Sure you were.
8: There. I think we got all the banana out of your hair.
7: Thank you.
8: Now, about supper.
7: Can I watch a movie while you fix supper?
8: I suppose so. What do you plan to watch?
7: Oh, I don't know. I'll find something.
8: All right. Just make sure it's appropriate.
7: I will.
3: Go on, Camilla. Tell him what you watched.
2: Yeah.
7: He probably won't know it anyway.
0: Uh-huh. Try me.
7: The War of the Jurassic Aliens.
0: What? They changed the movie rating system because of the intensity of that film. How in the world did you think that that was appropriate to watch?
2: She wanted to see it, that's how.
7: And my mom said a couple of weeks ago that I'm getting old enough to watch more grown-up movies.
0: Mm-hmm. That one?
7: Well, not that one specifically.
0: So, what happened when you watched it?
7: Nothing.
0: Nothing? And about this time, Maria must have found you in the backyard. Is that right, Matthew?
3: Uh-huh.
0: And what did she think of your dishwashing method?
3: She was surprisingly calm about it.
8: Honestly, Matthew, you've got dishes all over the lawn.
3: It's okay. They're plastic.
8: Well, do you really think washing them in this way is a good idea? Perhaps you should scrub them in a more conventional manner.
3: They're fairly clean now. I just need to rinse them off in the sink.
8: With soap?
3: If you say so.
8: And where has Olivia?
2: Oh, I'm here.
8: Oh, goodness, is that a pony?
2: No, it's our neighbor's dog. Hold on.
8: Oh, down.
2: Come on, Bruno. Cut it out.
8: Down.
2: I have to feed him anyway, so I thought I'd have him help us out.
8: Oh, good heavens, down. Oh, help us.
2: He's going to lick out the pots and pans.
8: I'm not entirely sure that. Yes, all right. Whatever he likes.
2: Okay, watch. Come on. Yep.
8: I've never seen anything like this. We really must get dinner back on track.
2: I'll be in to help after I get Bruno cleaning these pots.
8: If you insist. I think I smelled mailman on his breath. Oh, goodness. I'll just be inside.
2: Here you go, Bruno. Dinner. Matthew! Matthew!
3: What?
2: Could you keep an eye on Bruno? It's going to take him a while, and I need to help Maria with dinner.
3: Yeah, sure.
2: Thanks! Okay, so we get this frying oil nice and hot, and then we put the sliced bananas in.
8: Olivia, I'm still not entirely convinced this meal of bananas and powdered sugar is a decent meal. It seems rather more like a dessert to me. What do you think?
2: Well,
8: What now?
2: It's Matthew. Matthew! Matthew, what are you doing?
13: Your dog keeps trying to bury the pots and pans. Make him stop.
2: Do I have to take care of everything? Bruno, come here. Right this minute. Come on. No. I don't want to play. Sit.
8: Oh,
2: sit.
8: No, no, don't let that animal in the house. He'll destroy everything.
2: I'm trying to, but he's too strong.
14: Guys, I decided it was a bad idea to watch that really scary movie.
2: Come on. No.
13: Put a saddle on him, I'll ride him out.
2: No, that's okay, I've got him.
8: Guys, what is it, Camilla? What is it?
14: I think the stuff on the stove is starting to burn.
8: Oh, is that smoke?
13: Bruno smokes?
8: Not Bruno, it's the frying oil.
0: Oh, well, no one put out a call for skin grafts, so I'm assuming everyone survived.
2: Well, fortunately, Maria had some emergency training. She grabbed the metal lid to the frying pan and put it on top. That smothered the fire while she turned off the stove.
0: Oh, yeah. Good.
3: But in the confusion, the dog got away and the smoke alarm wouldn't stop screeching at us.
2: Oh, no! Get the dog!
8: Matthew, stop that alarm! Oh, he's destroying the living room!
13: Somebody open the windows!
14: Oh, I want my mother!
2: Camilla, just sit down and stay out of the way while we catch the dog!
13: Oh, don't sit in that chair, Camilla! I need to reach the alarm!
14: Would you just make up your mind?
13: I just need to push the reset button!
2: Incoming! Incoming!
13: Watch out!
14: You broke the smoke alarm.
13: Well, that was one way to stop it.
8: No, no, no! I got him. No, I don't. He's coming back your way. Stop that dog!
2: Got him! Help! Matthew, help me!
13: I got him, too!
8: I believe I have him.
14: Good boy.
13: Good.
14: That's right.
2: Be still.
13: Dog.
2: That's right.
13: Doggy!
2: Be still. Stay calm.
8: No. Better,
6: Bruno.
15: Oh, what's going on here?
5: Well, this looks interesting.
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2: Okay, that's done. Bruno's home safe and sound.
5: Good. Now sit down. It's time for a family meeting.
3: Uh-oh. In front of a stranger?
15: Maria's an unofficial member of the family now.
5: Baptized by fire, so to speak.
2: Look, before you start, I want to say that it's all my fault. I take full responsibility for everything that's happened.
3: Thanks, Olivia. She's right, Dad. It's all her fault.
2: Works for me.
5: Okay, that's very noble, Olivia, but it's not enough.
2: Oh, rats.
15: I thought you all wanted more responsibility. I thought you were going to prove how grown up you were.
3: That was the plan, but, you know, things happen, and suddenly other things happen, and then...
5: Then what?
3: Nothing. I'm going to stop talking now.
15: I'm really disappointed in the three of you.
2: In a way, it's not all our fault.
5: It isn't?
2: No. We really didn't expect Maria to be such a pushover.
15: That's not funny.
5: No, that's not funny at all.
15: Maria did exactly what we asked her to do. You wanted freedom and responsibility. You promised that you were old enough to make wise choices. And so we told Maria to let you decide what rules would be followed.
2: Wait, you told her to do that?
15: Yes.
5: Mm-hmm.
3: Oh, man. If I'd known that, I would have tried a lot of other things.
5: I hope that's a joke.
3: Yes. Yes, of course it is.
5: Of course it is. Yeah.
15: Fortunately, Maria called when things started getting out of hand.
5: Honestly, a banana fight, girls? And what stroke of genius led you to the backyard plate toss, Matthew?
15: Camilla, the Jurassic alien movie? Really?
2: I'm sorry.
3: I'm sorry, too.
2: Me, too.
5: Okay, we'll work out your punishments after Maria goes. There's no point in having a witness. I mean, for her to witness that part. Thank you, Maria.
18: You're welcome, Mr. Parker. Though, well, I guess you can stop calling me Maria now.
2: Wait.
18: Yeah, it's Charlotte, actually. Charlotte Maria. I only use the whole Maria thing when I'm playing an English nanny.
2: But you're not Cambridge?
5: English, and no, she's not. She's really an actress from the college theater department.
18: Ta-da!
2: Wait, you mean this whole thing was a setup?
15: Like we said, we wanted to see just how responsible you'd be.
3: Busted!
5: Uh-huh. In more ways than one. Say goodnight to Charlotte, everybody.
19: Good night, Charlotte.
18: Good night, guys. Thanks for a remarkable experience. It was, simply smashing.
0: So, you had a week to figure out what lessons you've learned, huh?
2: That and cleaning every square inch of our house.
3: Ugh. And handing over our allowance for repairs.
0: Just out of curiosity, what did you learn from the experience?
2: We're not as grown up as we'd like to think we are. And, given the chance, we're still inclined to try to get away with things rather than do what's responsible.
0: Well said, Olivia. You've been practicing that, I guess.
2: Over and over.
3: We get to appear before the Mom and Dad parole board this afternoon. We have to persuade them that we've really learned something.
2: Or you won't see us for another week.
0: Well, it sounds like you're on the right track.
3: Can you give us any advice about what else we should say?
2: Yeah.
0: Well, I can't coach you on that. Your parents know you well, and they know how far you can be trusted.
3: I don't think they trust us very much now.
2: No.
0: Probably not. You'll have to earn that back by showing them that you're trustworthy. And even though you fuss about wanting to be grown up and have more responsibility, your parents love you enough not to let you take on more than you can handle. Do you see that?
2: Yeah, I get it. That's an important lesson all by itself.
3: Teacher's pet.
2: And I learned another lesson.
0: Oh, what's that, Camilla?
2: Never trust a babysitter with a fake English accent.
0: Well, there is that one, too.
20: In the Gospel of Luke, chapter 16, verse 10, Jesus says, "Anyone who is trustworthy in little things is trustworthy in great. Anyone who is dishonest in little things is dishonest in great." How do you think that verse fits Olivia, Matthew, and Camilla Parker? They made some pretty wild choices, the kind that may have made sense in the moment, but seemed wrong later. Have you ever been in a situation where you got caught up in the moment and made the wrong decision? I'd love to hear what you did and what you learned from it. Send me a note at Adventures in Odyssey, Colorado Springs, Colorado, 80995. Or in Canada, write to Box 9800, Vancouver, BC, V6B 4G3. 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An Agreeable Nanny was written by Bob Hoos and Paul McCusker, with sound design by Christopher Deal and music by John Campbell. Our cast included Zach Callison, Hope Levy, Sydney Shiatani, and Carrie Walgren. And I'm Chris, hoping you'll join us again next time for more Adventures in Odyssey.

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1: Hi, I'm John Fornoff, producer for Lamplighter Theater. 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We hope you continue to enjoy Lamplighter Theater as a family, as much as we enjoy creating these shows for you.

0: Well, hello there. It's good to have you back. You're always welcome here at Lamplighter Theatre. On our last visit...
1: You didn't tell me you sold an umbrella.
2: No, sir.
3: Where is the money?
2: Look, I have it right here.
3: Get out of my shop.
2: Mr. Smith, I'm sorry, but...
3: Get out!
2: Yes, sir.
3: You, what are you doing here?
2: My pa needs rum.
4: And my sister needs castor oil.
3: I'm only trusting you because of your friend here.
2: Thank you. That's one thing that you have that I never will.
4: What?
2: People's trust.
4: Give it time and give them proof.
2: No, Pa, I won't do it. I don't want to be a thief no more.
5: Don't you never run from me again. Never.
2: Drop him. Help.
6: Reach out for my hand.
2: I got it.
4: Papa, enough is enough. Tell me what's happening with you.
2: I'll tell you everything.
7: Harry.
4: Father? What's the matter?
7: It's Lucy. She's very sick.
8: Clapham!
2: I heard you was feeling worse than a warthog with indigestion.
8: Yeah, but I feel better now.

0: Harry?
1: Hello, Clapham.
0: Why are you sent out here? Harry, what's wrong? It looks like you've been crying.
1: Everyone's inside. The doctor just left.
0: Lucy?
1: Yeah, her fever's been with her for 3 days now. And he said there's nothing he can do.
0: What? She's dying?
1: Yes. My little sister's dying.
0: Oh, how could that be? Can I go in?
1: Yeah, I'm sure she'd love to see you.
0: Oh, wait. These flowers are awful pretty. You think it'd be all right if...
1: Yeah, no, yeah, go ahead. You can go on in.
2: Clapham. Hello.
0: Hello, sir.
3: I'm glad you're here, Clapham. You always put a smile on her face.
0: May I see her?
3: Of course. But first, would you like to pray with us?
0: You want me to pray with you?
3: Yes. Please join us, will you? Harry? Harry, come in, please.
1: You called Mother?
3: We need to pray.
4: Yes.
2: Would you lead us, Mother?
3: I will. Heavenly Father, we love you, and we know that your ways are not our ways. We desire with all our hearts for our little Lucy to be well again, but it is your will, not our will, be done, on earth as it is in heaven.
1: Mother, it is so hard to pray for God's will if it means to lose our Lucy.
3: Oh, Harry, God sees what we cannot. And we know that death is not a final separation. We will see her again one day.
1: It still doesn't make it any easier.
3: I understand. Come, let's go in. I think we're getting close to the end. Lucy?
4: Yes, Mother?
3: You have a visitor.
0: Hello?
4: Oh, Clapham. My future brother-in-law.
0: I brought you these.
4: Oh, those are beautiful. They look just like the ones Mother planted out front.

0: How about that?
1: Here's a vase, Clapham.
0: Much obliged. I'll put these right here, side your bed, so you can look at them.
2: Clapham?
0: Mm-hmm.
2: Hold my hand, please.
0: Oh, now look at you. All feeling so low, and yet you're smiling like it was your birthday.
2: In a way, it's like a birthday. I'm gonna get the best gift in the whole world. I'm gonna live with Jesus forever.
0: That's nice to think about, Lucy.
2: Oh, it's true. Just talk to Harry. Harry? Annie? Mother? Father?
3: Yes, sweetheart.
4: We're all here, darling. Yeah. We love you.
0: I love you, Lucy.
2: Lucy. Oh, we all love one another.
5: Oh, Mother. Is she...
4: She's gone, my children. Gone from our sight, but never, never from our hearts.
3: Suffer the little children to come unto me, and forbid them not, for of such is the kingdom of God.
4: Amen.
5: I'll never forget her last words to us. We all love one another. That will always help us remember our Lucy.

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6: Harry, what kind of flowers did she like?
7: Lilies, I guess.
6: I'll pick her some lilies.
7: We're taking a wagon to Binghamton tomorrow to bury her.
6: I wish I could have done more.
7: You did everything you needed to do. You were there when she left us. You made her smile.
6: Yeah, she was smiling on her own. It seemed like she was in a better mood than the whole lot of us. And she was the one dying.
7: Does that surprise you?
6: You know, it beats about just anything I ever seen.
7: You know why, don't you?
6: Not really.
7: She loved Jesus more than anything. He died for her, paid for all her sins, so she could live with Him forever. That's why she could face death like she did. It was like a door to her. You know, a door that led to her new life with Him.
6: I don't know, Harry. You make it sound so easy. But with my upbringing and all, I don't see me ever changing much.
7: It doesn't matter about your past. When you belong to Christ, He does the changing inside you. You just gotta ask Him.
6: How?
7: Just talk to Him like you're talking to me. It's like I said before, if you shoot straight with God and ask Him to forgive you, as sure as I'm standing here, He will.
6: All right. I'll do it. What do I say?
7: Whatever comes to your heart.
6: Okay. Jesus, I ain't never talked to you before, but I'm hoping, I'm asking for you to forgive me for all the bad stuff I done. Harry, my friend here, he tells me that you can help me change.

0: Pa? Ma?
1: Your ma's in town.
0: Oh.
1: Where you been? You're gone all night.
0: I was at Harry's. I slept there.
1: What's wrong with you?
0: Wrong?
1: Why are you smiling like that?
0: I am. Really?
1: Yeah. What is it?
0: I don't know. I guess it's been a strange week.
1: How so?
0: Well, it all started when Lucy died.
1: Lucy?
0: Harry's younger sister. She died of fever.
1: Do tell. Yeah, I think I remember her now. She always seemed kind of sickly to me anyway. Small, skin and bones.
0: She wasn't sickly at all, Pa. She was pretty and full of life.
1: Full of life?
0: Yeah.
1: That family's so poor they can't afford any kind of life, much less a full one.
0: They're very happy people, Pa.
1: They probably can't even afford a proper burial.
0: Yes, they can. They're taking her to Binghamton tomorrow.
1: How can they do that? They got no wagon.
0: They're paying to use a wagon from Mr. Smith's store.
1: How do they afford that?
0: Well, the Davises have lots of friends. People gave them food, gave them flowers. Some folks even gave them money for a proper burial.
1: Whole lot of money?
0: Yeah, suppose.
1: Where is it?
0: The money?
1: Yeah. Where did they put all that money they got from their friends?
0: Why do you want to know?
1: Because I want to. That's all.
0: I seen Mrs. Davis put it in a trunk by Lucy's bed.
1: In the bed where she died?
0: Yes, sir. Why are you asking?
1: So tonight, I'm sure none of them folks would want to sleep in the same room where their girl died, right?
0: This family ain't afraid of death at all.
1: So where did everyone sleep last night? In Lucy's room?
0: Pa, why do you... They all wanted to be together. So they slept in the living room.
1: Yeah, that's all I wanted to know.
0: What are you thinking?
1: I'm not thinking nothing. Just mind your own business, you hear?
0: Yes, sir.
1: Boy.
0: What?
1: Get up.
0: Why? Is Ma okay?
1: Sleeping. Get up and come with me.
0: What time is it?
1: Never you mind. Just do what I say. Now get dressed and walk with me.
0: What are we doing?

0: boy. The birds ain't even talking yet. Now keep your mouth shut till we get there.
1: Where did she get the money for a new rifle?
0: Close that chatterbox.
1: Why are we going this way? Smith's
0: is... One more word, and I'll grab me my whip.
2: We're stopping off at another place before we head over to Smith's.
1: Stopping off where?
2: Across the road. That's where we're getting the money.
1: No. No, Pa. These people have been through enough heartache.
2: See that window? You're gonna climb through it, open the trunk, and take all the money you see inside.
1: Pa!
2: And you're gonna do it quiet-like so as not to wake a soul.
1: No. No, I won't.
2: Keep your voice down. And yes, you will.
1: Pa, this is Harry's family. I can't steal from them. I can't steal from nobody no more.
2: I don't know what got into that head of yours, but it's nonsense. Ain't nobody cares for us, so we don't care for nobody but ourselves. That's why you gotta look out for yourself first. Nobody else will do it for you.
1: I'll be true to my friends, and if I live another day...
2: Hush up. You hear me out. As sure as you blab, I'll be the death of you.
1: I don't care a straw. I wish I were dead and underground now. And if killing me is the worst you can do, you're welcome to it. But I swear, so help me God, come what may, I'll tell my friends the truth about what you're making me do.
2: You will you? Then we'll see which will be master. I swear, if you let on by word or sign of what we've done here tonight, I'll burn down the Davis house in the dead of night. And all the folks in it. You tell, and you'll be killing your friends. Get in there.
1: Please, Pa. Don't make me do this.
2: You stop acting like a little girl and climb in that window.
1: Yes, sir.

0: Where's that trunk?
1: You could have got us caught.
0: Sorry.
1: The Davis's friends are awfully generous. Plenty for my rifle. I might even let you shoot it for your trouble.
0: I don't want to even touch it.
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3: I didn't sleep well.
4: Neither did I.
5: Children, we need to leave soon. The city only granted us an hour at the cemetery. The wagon's already here. But where is the money your mother put away?
4: In the trunk beside Lucy's bed.
5: All right. I'll go get it.
4: I expected Lucy to run in and jump on me like she always did.
3: I thought I heard her talking in her sleep last night.
4: I don't think I'll ever get used to her being gone.
5: Annie, did you say the money was in the black trunk?
4: Yes.
5: I didn't see the money. Where's your mother?
3: Out in the back. Mother!
6: Yes? Is there something wrong?
5: Dear, did you take the money from the trunk?
6: No.
5: Well, then where is it?
6: Check again.
5: I checked thoroughly.
6: I placed it in the trunk yesterday. I'm sure of it. It's gone.
3: Annie, did you open that window this morning?
4: No.
3: I closed it before I went to bed. I know I did.
4: Harry, those noises from last night.
3: You're right. You did say you heard something. I should have checked.
5: There might be some clues outside the window. Come on, let's go. Well, no footprints.
6: No sign of anything unusual.
4: What's this?
3: What?
4: On the ground. Look. A handkerchief.
3: Oh, it has initials on it. See? C.D.
6: Why, that's the handkerchief I made for Clapham. I gave it to him 2 days ago.
5: Clapham?
3: Father, you're not thinking that...
5: Harry, we have to consider it. He was here yesterday, and... he could have seen your mother putting the money into the trunk. And only a small person like Clapham could fit through that window.
4: No, he wouldn't have done it, Father. I know Clapham.
5: Dear, I know Clapham, too. He's a fine boy, but sometimes bad habits are hard to break.
6: Well, I don't want to believe it either.
4: Nor I.
5: I'll give him the benefit of the doubt. But to clear his name, we need to share this evidence with the sheriff, I'm afraid.
6: But Clapham needs to know that we're on his side. And I'm sure he'll be able to prove his innocence.

0: Open up, Norman.
1: What?
0: Norman?
1: Uh-oh. Clap him.
2: Paul?
1: Get up. The sheriff's here.
2: Does he know?
1: I don't know, but you ain't telling nothing, you hear?
2: Yes, sir.
1: I'm putting the money under your mattress. Now, come to the door and act like you don't know nothing.
2: Yes, sir.
0: All right, I'm coming in, Norman.
3: Sheriff?
0: Norman, we're investigating a theft. I need to talk to your boy.
3: My boy?
0: Yeah, well, we have reason to believe your son may be involved. Can we look around?
3: You got a search warrant?
0: Well, no, but I can get one if you make me.
3: Oh, Sheriff, we're law-abiding citizens here in this house. You can look wherever you like.
0: Huh? Well, this place is a mess.
3: Yeah, wife is lazy.
0: And where's your room, Clapham?
3: His room is right this way.
0: All right. Clapham, where were you last night?
2: I was here. Asleep.
0: You never left this house?
2: No, sir.
0: Were you at the Davis's house yesterday?

0: Yes, sir. I was there when Lucy passed.
1: Mm-hmm. I see. And did you... Now, what do we have here hiding under your mattress? Is this the money from the Davis's house?
2: Clapham, what have you done?
0: I stole the money, Sheriff. I saw Mrs. Davis put it in the trunk yesterday. I took it for myself last night.
2: Mm-hmm. Clapham, I am so disappointed.
1: Oh, yes. This is awfully disappointing indeed. Now you're going to have to come with me, son.
0: What are you going to do with me?
1: Well, you're going to jail.
0: Pa?
2: Go with the sheriff, son. You break the law, you pay the price.
0: But, Pa...
1: All right, come on now.

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8: With SRN News, I'm Michael Harrington in Washington. President Trump is promising a major financial dividend to all American adults if Republicans maintain control of Congress. Correspondent Richard Boyd has details.
9: President Trump has pledged a $5,000 payment to every adult citizen if Republicans retain both the House and Senate in the midterm elections. Speaking at the Republican National Committee's convention in Dallas, he said strong national finances would make it possible, likening the dividend to cash distributions made by successful companies to their shareholders. Mr. Trump also repeated his promise to campaign in 35 competitive states and districts. Richard Boyd reporting.
8: President Trump is calling on Ukrainian President Vladimir Zelensky to halt strikes on Russian diesel, saying attacks are causing a shortage. He told reporters this morning on the sidelines of the Irish Open. Civilians killed and injured overnight Sunday as both Russia and Ukraine keep up large-scale drone strikes. A Michigan teenager who stopped a deadly mall shooting has been sentenced not for the shooting, but for carrying the gun that helped him intervene in the first place.
10: 19-year-old Martinez Long received 2 years probation after using a pistol to stop a gunman who had already killed one person. The judge recognized Long's self-defense and defense of others, but said he violated Michigan's under-21 concealed carry restriction. If Long completes therapy and safety classes, the charge may be expunged. Ron Taylor reporting.
8: Houthi rebels backed by Iran have made a swift advance along Yemen's Red Sea coast, causing thousands to flee. The United Nations warns the escalating fighting could lead to a humanitarian catastrophe and a return to civil war in the country. The rebels' advance also threatens a key global shipping route as they now perch at the Bab el-Mandeb Strait. This is SRN News.
11: A major league pitcher got disgusted with himself about the way the game was going. He went into the dugout and punched a bench in the dugout, breaking his pitching hand. Wouldn't that sort of be like cutting off your nose to spite your face? In frustration of his disgustful performance, he broke the very hand which would make him win. Now, before we chuckle too loudly or get too judgmental, let's admit that most of us, if not all of us, have done something stupid in the midst of anger. I punched a hole in a closet wall once. I tried to hide it temporarily, but my kids found it anyway. You see, that's what we humans do, get angry and lose our cool. One of the fruits of God's Spirit is self-control. Not only is putting a hole in the wall inappropriate, so is the anger which leads up to it. Jesus got angry, but it was a controlled, righteous indignation against sin. he did not punch things. This is Rod Bieber with Seed Time and Harvest.
8: Former NBA star Enes Kanter Freedom has filed a lawsuit against the WNBA Chicago Sky over his removal from a game and subsequent ban from future games. The team barred Freedom from their arena after he was kicked out of a game against the Indiana Fever last month. He was kicked out after being confronted by Sky guard Natasha Cloud over a T-shirt he was wearing, which was critical of transgenderism. The shirt read, quote, woman, noun, adult, human, female. The WNBA has been the subject of recent debate over whether men living as women will be allowed to play. It isn't official yet, but political analysts say California Governor Gavin Newsom is running for president. There were Gavin 2028 buttons on sale outside events he held this month in South Carolina. But analysts say the Democrat has a major problem. His home state of California is a symbol of modern-day liberal extremism that people all along the political spectrum have come to despise. This is SRN News. Well, we're finding out a little bit more about the closest planet to the sun.
12: A new study shows that Mercury may be shrinking faster than expected. Scientists from the German Aerospace Center reported Thursday that Mercury's shrinkage may be 30% greater than previously believed. They say that represents a loss in diameter of as much as 14 miles, significant for a planet that is barely 3,000 miles across. Mercury has been shrinking ever since its formation because of internal cooling, which is tightening the surface like a girdle to fit its new, slimmer self. Keith Peters reporting.
8: College football Saturday, Arch Manning and number 4 Texas stole a 24-23 victory from number 1 Ohio State on Saturday night, rallying from a 20-point fourth quarter deficit to win it on Hollywood Smothers' 1-yard touchdown plunge with 25 seconds left. The Buckeyes had appeared to be in complete control after a dominant first three quarters. This is SRN News.
7: Here's some great advice for you today from Psalm chapter 37, verses 4 and 5. It says, do what the Lord wants, and he will give you your heart's desire. Let the Lord lead you, and trust him to help. Isn't that great? Psalm 37, verses 4 and 5.

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This is Adrian Westney Jr. I want to welcome you to our program today, and I'm so glad that you've joined us. I hope that this season has been a good one for all of our listeners. There are many, many blessings that we can enumerate, and we're so happy that God is good to us. That's what we wish for all of our listeners here, The More Abundant Life, just like the name of our program. Today we're going to have a message entitled The Everlasting Arms. And then at the end of the message, I'm going to have some comments that will give you some information about the future of The More Abundant Life. Dr. Phipps has prepared a wonderful message for us. Before that, though, we've got some music. Music by BLQ. Power in the Name of Jesus.

0: You are listening to The More Abundant Life. My name is Adrian Westney Jr., and we just heard music by the Breath of Life Quartet, BLQ, the title of the song, Power in the Name of Jesus, and that's from their CD entitled Testimony. We're going to get now to the message by Dr. Wintley Phipps, the message on the everlasting arms. And at the end of the message and near the end of our program, I'll come back and talk with you a little bit more about what's happening here at The More Abundant Life.
1: Go with me to the book of Matthew, chapter 14, verse 23. God's word says, "And when he had sent the multitudes away, he went up into a mountain apart to pray. And when the evening was come, he was there alone. But the ship was now in the midst of the sea, tossed with waves, for the wind was contrary. And in the fourth watch of the night, Jesus went unto them, walking on the sea. And when the disciples saw him walking on the sea, they were troubled and said, It is a spirit. And they cried out for fear, but straightway Jesus spake unto them, saying, Be of good cheer. It is I, be not afraid. And Peter answered him and said, Lord, if it be thou, bid me come unto thee on the water. And he said, Come. And when Peter was come down out of the ship, he walked on the water to go to Jesus. Praise God for his word. Amen. This day, chronicled here in scripture for us, Jesus compelled his disciples to get into a boat and to go across the lake to Capernaum. Somehow they understood that Jesus would join them later. And they could only speculate as to how he would get there. When Jesus fed the 10,000 people with the 5 small barley cakes and 2 fish, the crowd was so amazed they wanted to make him king right then and there. They were looking for a political savior and not a spiritual one. One who would use the sword to deliver them from the Roman oppression. Jesus kept telling them, My kingdom is not of this world. But they didn't understand. And things were about to get out of hand, and Jesus knew that, so he dismissed the crowd and sent the disciples on ahead. He went up, the Bible tells us, into a mountain to pray and to commune with his Father. For hours, some theologians speculate, for at least 8 hours he prayed. He prayed for his disciples who were in the boat because, you see, out there on the sea, they had begun quarreling amongst each other and fussing with each other. You've heard of air rage. Well, this was sea rage. It's one thing to get in an argument on land, but to get in an argument on the sea or in the air, for that matter, is a dangerous thing. When the disciples set sail, the weather was calm, and the more they fussed, they didn't notice that a terrible storm had overtaken them. And that's one thing that fussing will do to you. You lose your focus. You lose your ability to see peripherally some of the other darts the enemy's throwing at you because you're so focused on getting your 2 cents in. Are you listening to me? Church, it is the storms of life, however, that try our faith. Not the calm winds of life. It is the storms of life that give us our wake-up calls. Isn't that the truth? For the disciples at first, all was calm, but suddenly this fierce wind came up from the wrong direction. The scriptures tell us that it was a contrary wind. I love the old English. That meant it was a headwind. As it can and often happens, the storm swept down from the Judean hills, moved across that body of water without warning, and that's how storms come in life. You know, suddenly they come on you. The tragedies in life, they come suddenly. They don't give you time to prepare. I never knew that one day could change my life so much, one person said. In a moment, your life can be irrevocably changed. An accident, a wrong turn, in the wrong place at the wrong time, sleeping with the wrong person. Your life can be changed irrevocably. I never tire of telling young people today, if you wanted to choose a decade in which to be promiscuous, this is not the one. Sometimes the storms of life come suddenly and we get up one morning, we think it's going to be just an ordinary day. And then there's a phone call that changes everything. The disciples were going west, the scriptures tell us, and suddenly the wind came from the west. And they felt like they were hardly moving. And so often we face storms that are against us, that impede our progress, like headwinds. That night the sea was rough, the waves battered against the boat. These sailors toiled and strained to keep the boat afloat in the storm. Perhaps they wondered what would happen. Would they drown? Could Jesus see them in their troubles? While the disciples were being beaten up by the storm, the scriptures tell us Jesus was watching them and praying for them. Mark 6:48, if you have your Bible, it says there that Jesus saw the disciples straining at the oars because the wind was against them. And church, he sees us when we are struggling. Hallelujah. When the storms and headwinds of our lives come at us, he can see us, but not only that, he's praying for us. Praise God today. Someone said that while Jesus prayed, he was looking in the direction of his disciples because nothing is hidden from his eyes. He knows your situation. Hallelujah. He knows your life's condition. And then the Bible says during the fourth watch. Now the fourth watch is between 3 and 6 o'clock in the morning. Now to see someone walking on water in the daytime is amazing. But to see someone coming at you walking on water at 4 o'clock in the morning. Someone said Jesus always comes when you're at the end of your rope, when you've exhausted everything else. How did he come? The Bible says he came the only way that God knows how to come. Walking on water, doing the impossible. Invoking the spectacular. He comes the only way God knows how to come. The Greek translation of the Old Testament in Job 9. And listen, if you have your Bibles, turn Job 9, verse 8. It says there, and what we're saying here is that this idea that God transcends the material and is able to walk on water, this is not a New Testament concept. Even in Job 9, 8, it says, God who alone stretched out the heavens and walked on the sea like it was dry ground. Some scholars, you know, and sometimes you almost don't want to call them scholars. They don't believe in miracles. Some scholars don't believe in miracles. So they try to say that Jesus was really walking on the shore and not on the sea. But I want you to know that the Jesus you serve is the Lord over all the water. He made it and he can walk on it. I want you to know that no water can drown your Savior. As he walks on the water, the disciples were afraid. Jesus said, take courage. Yes. It is I, do not be afraid. And when Jesus said, it is I, he wasn't saying, hey guys, I'm here. What he was saying is, I am the eternal one. It is I, the self-existent one. Before Abraham was, I am. I am the first, I am the last, I am the living one, and I'm walking on water. I hold the keys of hell and death. I am the Messiah. I'm from above. I'm the light of the world. I'm the door. I'm the Son of God. I'm the resurrection. I'm the light. I am the master. I am the way, and I'm walking on what I created. I am the original wave runner. I am the tempest tamer. I am the storm chaser. I can break any tempest. No wonder Peter said, Lord, if it's really you, bid me come to you. And Jesus said, come, Peter, come, walk on water with me. And Peter walked on water that day. The only recorded instance of any other human being that I know of other than Jesus walking on water. Major accomplishment. When you get to glory and everybody has their accomplishments, Peter will be the only one with a badge that says walked on water. He cried out as he walked out there. He began to sink. And he cried out, Lord, save me. And Jesus immediately lifted him up. And that's what Jesus does when you cry out, save me. He lifts you up out of the storm. When you cry out, save me, God will lift you up. Brothers and sisters, notice Jesus didn't still the storm.

when Peter cried out. You're not listening to me. Jesus didn't still the storm when Peter says, save me. What Jesus did was taught Peter how to walk through the storm. So sometimes when you cry, Lord, help me, you think God's going to come into your life and just whoosh away the storm. No, no, no. He's going to teach you how to walk through it. If you're struggling against a headwind in your life, if you're wondering whether Jesus has forgotten you in your storm, does he understand what's going on in my life? Why is he not here yet? Don't look at the storm. Look at your Savior. All storms are in his plan. I did not say God plans every storm. There are some storms we bring on ourselves. Isn't that the truth? Sometimes God allows storms to come to strengthen you and prepare you for bigger storms. If someone had told you years ago that you would have to face some of the things you faced in your life, you'd say, no way. I can't do it. But God, knowing what you would have to deal with, took you through some of the earlier storms so you could handle the storm you're going through now. That's why he took you through those songs. Because you wouldn't be able to handle this one. By his grace, you will survive. I said, by his grace, you will survive. Sometimes God allows the storms in your life so that you may learn more about him. It is amazing what you can learn about God in a storm. Amen. That you won't learn watching Fox. And Who Wants to Be a Millionaire? There are some things about God you will only learn in a storm. There's some things about God, hallelujah, that you will only learn when you leave your boat. When you leave what you've always known. When you leave, are you with me today? When you leave what is secure, when you leave what is comfortable, there are some things about God you cannot learn until you risk and you step out on faith. And you've got to be willing to fail to be a success in the eyes of God. You got to be willing to fail if you want to be a success in the eyes of God. Hudson Taylor, the great faith missionary, once wrote, all God's giants have been weak men who did great things for God because they reckoned on his being with them. Amen. In other words, that's what they were banking on, that God would be with them. He said, you can no more live the Christian life successfully on your own strength than you can walk on water on your own strength. If you are to be and do all that Christ calls you to be and do, then complete faith in him is vital. The secret of the Christ life is never a matter of our ability or our self-confidence or our effort or our determination. The key to living a productive Christian life is looking to Jesus in the storm, daring to venture out as we draw strength directly from him. And if you don't do that, this writer says, you're sunk. You missed that. The Apostle Paul expressed this truth when he said, it is God who works in you to will and to do his good pleasure. Don't allow yourself to become distracted by the storms of life. Keep your eyes focused on Jesus, no matter what. Now, I've got to tell you, nothing you could ever say or do can turn back the hands of time or bring back any word you spoke that was evil. It's already recorded. There is, Lord help me today.
It's in the book of God's remembrance. Everything you've ever said, everything you've ever done, it's found its way into God's book. What's done is done. Water under the bridge. You can't change it. This past year, some of you had worries and cares. You faced problems that threatened your peace, threatened to compromise your witness. The devil was messing with you. This past year, some had to wrestle with financial difficulties. Anybody here had to get on your knees? Say, Lord, you said the cattle on 1,000 hills are yours. I don't need all of it. Just one, Lord. Some had to face problems with their children. It's a hard thing when you've done your best to raise your children and then you have to bail them out of prison. And you did all you could and they disappoint you. Some this past year had problems in their marriages. This past year, some spent uncertain hours of pain and sickness on their beds. Some followed a path of tears to graves where gardens of marble grow. Gardens of marble grow. Some have lowered loved ones into graves. But thank God we made it through. And we see not only the trials, but an endless parade of blessings and mercies. I mean, it is a parade. It's not just one here and there. It is a parade of blessings. It is a parade of mercies. My God is awesome. Deuteronomy 33. Verse 26, God's word says, there is none like unto the God of Jeshurun, who rideth upon the heaven in thy help, and in his excellency on the sky. Verse 27, he is the eternal God. The eternal God is thy refuge, and underneath you are his everlasting arms. Amen. That's how Peter made it. That's how Peter walked on water. And guess what? That's how you're gonna walk on water. Because underneath you are his everlasting arms. Some years ago, a pastor was asked to give testimony at a criminal trial. The criminal was found guilty and sentenced to prison. And while in prison, he was bitter. And he vowed that if he ever got out, he would kill the pastor. True story. After serving his time, he was released. And one night, he was waiting with a knife in his hand. Along the alleyway that the pastor would take regularly to and from his church office to his house. And on this particular night, as the convict waited in the alley with the knife in his hand, the pastor, as he walked, kept stopping because he kept hearing other footsteps beside him. He looked around and couldn't see anybody. And he stopped. The footsteps stopped. He started walking again and

0: just echoed through the cobblestone alley. And it puzzled him. When he got home, a few moments later, the police arrived at his door. Someone in the neighborhood had reported a prowler, and the police had picked up the ex-convict. The convict confessed that he had planned to kill the pastor. And he said, I would have killed him that night had he been alone. He wasn't alone. The pastor believes to this day that God was there, producing the sound of those other footsteps. Psychological warfare. Underneath you are his everlasting arms.
1: 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A wonderful message, another wonderful message by Dr. Wendley Phipps. I hope that you've been blessed by what you've heard today and experienced today here on The More Abundant Life. If you would like to obtain more information about what you've heard here today, please send us an email at themoreabundantliferadio@gmail.com. Today's message number 605 in our series. I also need to let our listeners know, especially those of you who have been faithful listeners of The More Abundant Life from week to week and program to program, that as of the end of January in 2013, I will be leaving The More Abundant Life. And actually, The More Abundant Life will cease broadcasting at that date. It's been my privilege to serve The More Abundant Life and work with Dr. Wendley Phipps for more than 14 years in this venture. And we're so happy that so many people have been blessed. I hope you will continue to be blessed as you join us again for another program. There will be another program. I hope that you'll remember, though, the words written in John chapter 10, verse 10. I came that you might have life, and that that life might be the more abundant life. This is Adrian Westney Jr. saying goodbye for now.

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3: With SRN News, I'm Michael Harrington in Washington. Some Hollywood figures who previously supported Democratic campaigns appear increasingly disillusioned with the party ahead of the 2026 midterms. Correspondent Ron Taylor reports.
4: Screenwriter Greg Hurwitz and other entertainment industry activists reportedly cite party infighting, progressive policies, and the defense of President Biden as reasons for stepping back. Hurwitz has re-registered as an independent after criticizing what he called heavy-handed tactics and ideological extremism. The shift could affect the Democratic campaign's ability to produce high-profile advertising and political messaging. Ron Taylor reporting.
3: Yemen teeters on the brink of renewed civil war. Correspondent Richard Boyd has that.
5: Yemen's internationally recognized government is backed by Saudi Arabia and is now calling for international support against the Houthi faction. Yemen's National Defense Council, condemning the Houthi moves, says it's on the front line of defending freedom of navigation off its shores. Yemen's civil war has had a truce since 2022. Yemen's population is 40 million. Richard Boyd reporting.
3: The CEO of Anthropic says the AI industry should slow its fast-moving development to give safety measures time to catch up. Without a slowdown, Dario Amodei warns that AI could be capable within 6 months to a year of leading a swarm that could take over the entire internet, amongst other risks. Amodei also offers a plan on a post on his website to increase checks on the industry. The McClatchy newspaper chain has made significant layoffs at the Miami Herald and other papers, cutting over 90 unionized journalists across 17 publications. This accounts for about a third of McClatchy's unionized workforce. The Miami Herald lost 32 jobs alone. The entire writing staff of the Spanish language edition is gone. This is SRN News.
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1: Samaritan's Purse is rushing aid to flood-stricken Nepal. A 767 cargo plane from the Giant Christian Relief Agency has landed in Kathmandu carrying over 40 tons of desperately needed supplies. These include heavy-duty tarps, blankets, water filters, hygiene kits, and solar lights. Samaritan's Purse has also reached out to trusted partners on the ground to get real-time assessments and target its response. Ministry President Franklin Graham says, quote, "The devastation in Nepal is unimaginable. We are all heartbroken to see the death toll continuing to climb." The Trump administration releasing a major update to surveys on civil rights in schools that has removed all data related to students who call themselves transgender or non-binary. The report comes from the Education Department's Civil Rights Data Collection, a federal survey of nearly every public school in the nation. The release covers the 2023-2024 school year. This is SRN News. The Nashville Airport will soon be named for Dolly Parton.
2: Parton, who passed away 2 weeks ago, has previously declined such honors. The state-controlled Metropolitan Nashville Airport Authority has unanimously approved a motion to begin the renaming process. While the process could take a year or more, the change would make Parton the first woman whose name adorns one of America's 50 busiest airports. I'm Lisa Dwyer.
1: Elena Rybakina won her first U.S. Open title yesterday and punctuated her climb to the top of women's tennis by besting Aryna Sabalenka 6-4, 5-7, 6-2. Rybakina had already been guaranteed to replace Sabalenka at number one in the rankings this week, and for good measure took the U.S. Open title that Sabalenka had won the two previous years. This is the third Grand Slam title for Rybakina and the second this year. This is SRN News.
3: Here's some great advice for you today from Psalm chapter 37, verses 4 and 5. It says, "Do what the Lord wants, and He will give you your heart's desire. Let the Lord lead you, and trust Him to help." Isn't that great? Psalm 37, verses 4 and 5.

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There are some of us who go to church every week, yet still we seem to be blind to all the events taking place all around us. Wars and rumors of wars. Hate and discrimination abound. People running to and fro, too busy to pay attention to God's word. If they did, they would realize we are living in a time mentioned in the word, a time the Bible mentions that would take place in the last days.

thank you so much for joining us right here on Murph's Positive Reflections. We, the Murphy family, want to thank you for taking time to join us. One of our goals is to simply remind you that our Lord and Savior Jesus Christ will be coming back soon. And of course, we always want to remind you of the

0: Let's hear some words from the late pastor, Charles D. Brooks.
1: I was reading a family magazine the other day, and there was a picture of an atheist with a pair of scissors and a stack of paper currency. And everywhere he saw the words "In God We Trust," he was cutting it out. I don't know what he did with the coins, but he felt he could cut out the words "In God We Trust." Such contempt for God, the same contempt that Satan has always had and that Satan has now. But I think, because of my own experience, O God of our weary years, God of our silent tears, Thou who has brought us thus far on the way. Ladies and gentlemen, without Him, I want to tell you, the birds would go on strike. Their morning song would be struck from the record of our day. Without Him, the waves would cease to roll. Without Him, the oceans would sit in. Without Him, the sun would stand still and the moon would hide her face. Without God, the springs would run dry. Without God, all natural law would be abrogated. Without God, there would be total and immediate annihilation and doom such as we cannot dream of. It is a great comfort to me, and I believe to many of you, to know that God is there. If that's true, say amen. Amen. A great comfort to know, with men running wild and going mad, that God is there. This is what gives real strength to our optimism. We read the Bible. We know God's word is true, and we know a better day is coming after a while.
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1: 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As always, exercise on a regular basis to help maintain weight control and good foot conditioning. Wear proper shoes that are the right size and give good support. This is Anthony Murphy, physical therapist. Take care of those feet. Stay healthy, stay safe, and be blessed.

Are we God's stewards? To the Christian, stewardship means the responsibility of God's people for and use of everything entrusted to them by God. Life, physical being, time, talents, abilities, material possessions, opportunities to be of service to others, and their knowledge of truth. Christians serve as managers over God's possessions and view life as a divine opportunity to learn to be faithful stewards, thereby qualifying for the higher stewardship of eternal things in the future life. In its larger dimensions, then, stewardship involves the wise and unselfish use of life. God's people are stewards of themselves. We are to love God with all our heart, all our soul, all our strength, and all our mind. Luke 10:27, Deuteronomy 6:5, Matthew 22:37-38. But humanity always needs a constant reminder that God is the source of every good and perfect gift, James 1:17, and that it is He who provides us with the power to get wealth, Deuteronomy 8:18. To remind us that He is the source of every blessing, God instituted a system of tithes and offerings. When God calls for the tithe, Malachi 3:10, He makes no appeal to gratitude or generosity. Although gratitude should be part of our expressions to God, we tithe because God has commanded it. The tithe belongs to the Lord, and He requests that we return it to Him. So let's remember, stewardship involves service to others and reminds us of the willingness to share anything God has graciously bestowed that might benefit another. This means that no longer do we consider that life consists of how much money we have, the titles we possess, the important people we know, the house and neighborhood we live in, the position and influence we think we possess. Real life is knowing God, developing loving and generous attributes like His, and giving what we can according as He has prospered us. To really give in Christ's spirit is to really live. For information on this and other topics, please contact us at llhinc@gmail.com. That's llhinc@gmail.com. This is Fred Murphy from Lifelong Health in Atlanta, Georgia, saying bye for now and be blessed.

0: Whenever worry comes knocking at your door, don't invite it in. Lock the door and immediately call for help on your royal telephone. Instantly, heaven's angels will be by your side to give you the faith that you need to commit your worry to Jesus. You can be sure that worry is one of Satan's favorite weapons to discourage followers of Christ. But don't fall for that trap for even a second. There's no better recipe for faith than walking hand in hand with your Lord and Savior. Throughout the Bible, there are examples of people who were close to Jesus, and yet they suffered trials and heartache. But it was through these hard times that they became increasingly more committed to God. So it is with Christians today. It is the difficulties you face that keep you leaning on Jesus. John 14:27 says, I give you peace, the kind of peace that only I can give. It isn't like the peace that this world can give. So don't be worried or afraid. So don't roll out the welcome mat for worry. God will give you the strength you need to face the fear. In the darkest hours, you can praise God and, yes, even thank Him for your struggles. This is Mary Ann Murphy. Be faithful. God bless you.
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0: I don't know about you, but more and more, I realize the power of prayer. I had a praying mother, and I'm still feeling the effects of her fervent prayers. We need our families, and we need prayer. But most of all, we need our Lord and Savior.
1: I'm in need of you.

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Thank you so much for joining us right here on Murph's Positive Reflections. 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On behalf of Marianne Murphy and the Murphy family, this is Thomas Vincent Murphy. God bless.

0: Welcome to the Breath of Life Television Ministries broadcast with Pastor Deblier Snell. Today, Pastor Snell continues part two. Now, let's go deeper into the Word of God.
1: Can I show y'all this in the Word today? Can we spend some time in Scripture for a minute? Proverbs 19 and verse 17. Open up the Bible so we can see it in Scripture today, because we got to become the church that Christ intended. Are y'all hearing what I'm saying? Proverbs 19 and verse 17. What I'm talking about, friends, is making sure that we treat everybody with equal value and dignity. Proverbs 19 and 17. When you get there, let me hear you say amen. The Bible says, he who has pity on the poor lends to who? The Lord, and he will pay back what has been given. How many of us recognize that when you give to the poor, the Lord says, when you do it for them, guess what? You do it for me. And guess what? With that which you lent, guess what? I'm going to pay it back. But how many of us know that God is so good that when he pays you back, he doesn't just pay you back what you gave, but God pays you back with interest. That's why in Matthew 6, God says, give, and it shall be given unto you. Good measure, pressed down, shaken together, and running over will God bless his children. Y'all with me this afternoon, friends? Go over to Hebrews chapter 13 and verse number 2 toward the end of the New Testament. This is why you got to be careful how you treat people. Hebrews 13 and verse 2, when you get there, let me hear you say amen. The Bible says, do not forget to entertain strangers, for by doing so, some have unwittingly entertained what? Angels. We see that right here in Genesis chapter 18. Last verse, go to James chapter 2 and verse number 1. I want you to see how we ought to comport ourselves in the body of Christ. James chapter 2 and verse 1. When you get to, let me hear you say amen. James 2 and verse 1, the Bible says, my brethren, do not hold the faith of our Lord Jesus Christ, the Lord of glory, with partiality. For if there should come one into your assembly, a man with gold rings and fine apparel, and there should also come in a poor man in filthy clothes, and you pay attention.

to the one wearing fine clothes and say to him, you sit here in a good place. And you say to the poor man, you stand there or sit here at my footstool. You have you not shown partiality amongst yourselves and become judges, the Bible says, with evil thoughts. Are y'all catching what I'm saying today, friends? And see, sometimes in certain church cultures, we can be very big on pedigree. In other words, people gotta come from a certain family. They've gotta attend a certain school. They've gotta have a certain last name. They've gotta be a pastor or related to one. But we've gotta get to a place where every child of God that walks through the doors, we recognize them as belonging to God and having the price tag of his broken body and his shed blood. And see, this crazy thing, the verses that we just read, like, they don't just show you how to be blessed, because I'm not telling you to give in order to get. Like, I don't give in order to get. I don't give in order to receive. I give because I've already received. I give because I'm already blessed by God. Are y'all catching this today, friends? But see, this is not a formula for how you get blessed. In some ways, it's an explanation for why you've been so blessed. Oh, God. Oh, no, so see, God is explaining why you are blessed in ways that you could not anticipate. Is there anybody that's ever been in a space of life where the goodness of God has just been dumped all over your life? You weren't praying for it. You weren't claiming it. But God just had you walking in double portions. God just making ways out of no ways. And you in your mind are saying, I don't even know why God has been so good. It's because you weren't looking for credit when you helped that person. You weren't looking for credit when you blessed that person. You weren't looking for credit when you lifted that person. You weren't looking for credit when you encouraged that person. But you just sowed, expecting nothing in return. But God says, when I pay you back, I won't just give you what you gave, but I'm going to give exceedingly and abundantly above all you can ask our faith. Praise God that he honors his word. Are y'all catching what I'm saying? And see, friends of mine, this is kind of how it works. Because what we do is we tend to assign value based upon what this person does and who they are and who they're related to. But the Bible says, that which you've done to the least of these, you did that as if you did it exactly for me. So, I mean, it's just like this. There are some people in my inner circle that, for whatever reason, without asking or requesting, they've just made it a point, and I think all parents will identify with what I'm saying. They've just made it a point to be kind to my children. They made it a point to sow into them, to encourage them, to speak life to them. And how many parents can testify that when somebody blesses your children, when somebody does good for your children, you credit them times three, even if they had done it unto you? Oh, y'all missed it. Because God is saying, when you bless my children, it is as if you did it exactly for me. So you want to err on the side of compassion, because you never know who you're helping. It's going to get interesting with what I'm about to say. Third thing this teaches is that you never know if it's too late. And see, church, this is where you're going to have to let your faith rule your reason. Because the truth is, no matter how bad it looks, no matter how many seasons have passed, you just never know if it's too late. So these servants of God, remember, God made this promise about 25 years ago. And they come to assure Abraham that God's word is about to come to pass.
Now, be clear, they are not in a house, but they are in a tent. Now, understand that these kind of Middle Eastern tents, they are some substantial type structures. It's not like what you go camping in for Pathfinder weekend, but they actually have multiple compartments to them so that they have these thick veils that separate one room from the next. And depending on how long they're going to be there, some are actually filled with small portions of particle board. And even though they're slightly substantial structures, the truth is the walls are still so thin that you can hear everything that is being said on another side. And so it's crazy because when you read Abraham's account, do you realize that God on at least 5 occasions reveals to Abraham or reminds Abraham that through you and Sarah, a child is going to be born. And this is the 5th occasion where God shows up to let Abraham know that the time is about to take place. And then the angel of the Lord begins to declare audibly, "Abraham, in due time, Sarah is going to have a child." And notice the Bible says that Sarah does not laugh out loud, but she laughs within herself. In other words, Sarah ain't in the tent holding her side, laughing like she at Def Comedy Jam. Are y'all catching what I'm saying? Oh, I dated myself on that one. Pray for the pastor. In other words, I need you to realize that she laughs within herself, which shows that God doesn't just hear what you say with your mouth. God hears what you say in your spirit. And see, the reason this is wild is because a lot of us are strong with declaring faith in verbal form or fashion, but I need you to know that God is not measuring just the words that you name and claim and declare when the preaching is good. God is listening to the conversation that you are having inside of your own soul. Remember the woman with the issue of blood, the reason she got healed was not because there was something special in the hem of his garment, but the Bible says she said within herself, "If I can just touch the hem of his garment, I know I can be made whole." And the word to a certain section of the body is that your miracle is not contingent of your public declaration. God is going to assign miracle based upon your internal conversation. And this crazy thing, Bible says Sarah laughs in her own spirit. And it's interesting because we tend to spend a lot of time, you know, kind of talking about, you know, people that hate on us and people that don't believe in us and people that mock us or laugh at us. But how many of us know that your outcomes will never be determined by what they laugh at? Your outcomes are going to be dependent upon what you are laughing at. Oh God. Are y'all catching what I'm saying today, friends of mine? What's going to matter is not what they are laughing at. It's going to be what you're laughing at. See, it's not what they say about you. It's what you say about you. It's not what they believe about you. It's what you believe about him. And so you ought to spend less time worrying about their assessment, their opinion, what they are laughing at, their support, and focus all your energy on the God who does all things well. But this is the truth. God came to confirm the miracle. God came to announce, "Yo, it's about time." Y'all missing this? She is on the verge of receiving it. It is about to break through. It is about to finally be done. God wants Sarah to be a platform for his glory. Her life is to be lived as a monument that there is nothing too hard for God. And but for his grace, she would have laughed herself out of the Faith Hall of Fame.
And let me be clear again, Sarah's not bad. She's not evil. She's just at the place of exhaustion. And see, I need you to guard yourself at the place of exhaustion. You got to be careful. Oh, be careful what you say. Be careful what you meditate on. You got to change the radio station in your own soul, because when the wrong song is playing, it can wrestle you out of the Savior's arms. And see, I need y'all to get what Sarah's doing. Like, I mean, this is not crazy talk. She's simply saying, my season has passed. She's simply saying, this is too late for me. She's simply saying, like, man, that was possible maybe 20 years ago, but your girl Sarah at this point is about 89. She's like at least 40 years past menopause. And isn't it just like God to wait till it has reached a point of absurdity to show his authority? And sometimes God waits beyond the season, and he waits beyond the science, and he waits beyond your bank account, and he waits beyond your support system, and he waits beyond your ability to borrow it, so that when God comes through, you can't give the job the credit. You can't give the doctors the credit. You can't give your cousin the credit. You can't say it was my wisdom. You can't say it was my skill. You can't say it was my hustle. You'll simply say it was because the Lord was on my side. And you know what this story is showing us, church? The promises of God have no expiration date. Oh. If God says it, it doesn't matter how long it takes to come to pass, his word will certainly come to pass. It's funny, I remember when I was in seminary, and you have to have been to Berrien Springs to know this little story. There's a little place where we used to like to go eat, this little small country diner right next to the one stoplight in Berrien Springs. This little place called JC, somebody may have heard of it before. And the students, it was good food, but it was fairly inexpensive. And we used to love to go to this little place called JC's. What was it called? JC's. Now it's crazy. I remember shortly before I graduated, we went to JC's for the last little time. And when we got ready to leave, they gave us a little coupon for like 50% off of the next meal. Now I need you to realize, and that day I would take like this little coupon, I put it in the back of my wallet. Long story short, I'm out of school for about 3 or 4 years. A couple friends of mine, we've been called back to Andrews to preach for the very same occasion. And for the sake of nostalgia, we decided to go eat at JC's. And so we sitting down reminiscing, having a good time. And when I open up my wallet to pay, I realize I got this same coupon from like 4 or 5 years ago. And it's crazy because my friend is laughing at me. He like, man, that joint is like 4 years old. You ain't about to get no discount with this coupon. But remember, this is a little small, tiny restaurant. And when I look at the coupon, it ain't got no expiration date. And so when we go to the counter, I ain't gonna lie, I'm a little nervous because I don't want to look crazy pulling out a four-year-old coupon. And so when we get ready to pay, I hand the money and the coupon. And my friend says, go ahead and let this fool know that this coupon is outdated and it's too old. And I love what the waitress said. She says, at JC's, our coupons never expire. Oh, God. So it doesn't matter how long ago you received it, the coupon is still binding, because at JC's, our coupons never go bad. Oh, y'all didn't catch it. How many of us know that if you're in Christ, every day we're at JC's? And at JC's, his promises never expire, so that the grass is going to wither. Is gonna fade, but the word of the Lord will
the past. Can the church say amen? And then,

ain't no way this can happen for me. Sarah saying, this can't be possible for someone like myself. But I need you to realize what Sarah did is what we, some of us, are currently doing, is she is making a premature conclusion based upon assessment, not assurance. And maybe there is somebody that, even as you hear me preach about certain possibilities from week to week, you know what you kind of say? Man, maybe that's good for them, but maybe it's too late for me. And maybe I just wanted to come back home and let somebody know that maybe it's not too late for you. Maybe it's not too late for you to begin walking in the vision. Maybe it's not too late for the marriage to be restored. Maybe it's not too late for reconciliation to happen in your home. Maybe it's not too late for your body to be healed. Maybe it's not too late for you to go back to school. Maybe it's not too late for you to step out on faith. And certainly it is not too late for you to give your life to Jesus Christ. And see, friends of mine, I don't want to be accused of trying to hype people up or getting people all excited, but what really the whole goal of the message is to make sure that you have not become so rational in your thinking, especially outside of the express will of God, that you literally are making yourself ineligible for God's purposes in your life. And see, this is the thing, friends of mine, sometimes faith is not just what you name or claim, but you know what faith is? Sometimes it's simply saying, I'm going to operate in contentment, but I'm going to leave room. Have you left room for God to heal? Have you left room for God to restore? Have you left room for God to provide? Or have you put a period where God put a comma? Are y'all catching what I'm saying? And here's one of the things I want to say to you, especially on the faith journey. You know what I want to encourage you to make sure you never do? Dr. Johnson, am I right on this? Never say no for God. See, there are some of us where God didn't say no, but because we have so little faith and trust in him, or because some of us have a low view of God, you know what we did? We say no for him. It's crazy, you know, we travel a little bit, and we have this, I guess, little hotel status with certain places, and so Gianna and I, you know, one of the little benefits is, like, you, at least you're eligible, possibly, when you go in, to ask for a suite upgrade. Now, it's crazy, I'll be honest with you, sometimes I don't really want to do it, because I don't want to feel like I'm asking somebody for it, but you know what Gianna says? She's like, they offered it to us, and she's like, don't say no for them. And I'll be honest with you, we just stayed in some pretty dope places simply because she wouldn't take and say no for somebody else. And what I'm saying to somebody is, how many blessings have been forfeited? How many miracles have actually been nullified? How many favors have we gone without simply because we said no for God instead of taking God at his word? And you know, man, this thing is so powerful because it actually shows, man, how powerful the promises of God is. So, you know, like, I mean, according to kind of everything in the Word, Hebrews 11, 6, without faith, it is impossible to please him. Those who come to God must believe that he is, and that he is a reward of those who diligently seek him. But you notice, after Sarah laughs in doubt, God doesn't cancel the miracle. I thought, man, when he laughed, she laughed, man, that should mean that's the end of it for her. Sarah is going to live childless for the rest of her days. But you know what? God is so faithful to his word that even though she did not believe, even though she did doubt, because God made a promise to Abraham, irregardless of how she behaved, irregardless of her posture of faith, God says, because I spoke it, because I declared it, my word cannot return to me void, but it must accomplish what I please and prosper in the thing that I sent it to do. And I need somebody to know that even if your faith wasn't the strongest, even if your righteousness wasn't the most consistent, even if your prayer wasn't the most articulate, if you learn how to sit in the promises of his word, he will not lie and he will not change his mind.

And this is it. Listen, I'm done. But you know what he asked the question? And this is what I want all of us to go home and meditate on. Matter of fact, I want you right now, write down in you know, somewhere in your notes or somewhere in your Bible, Genesis, this question here. In Genesis chapter 18 and verse 13 and 14, where the question is simply asked, is anything too hard for him? When you get down on your knees to pray, before you even utter a petition, you just need to ask yourself, is anything too hard for him? When you go to intercede for that sick person, you gotta ask, is anything too hard for him? And I guess, man, I just want to go ahead and make sure I answer the question so I don't leave it hanging. I need us to leave knowing that there is nothing that is too hard for our God. I need somebody to know your boss is not too hard for God. Your sickness is not too hard for God. Your bills are not too hard for God. Your baby mama is not too hard for God. Your ex-husband is not too hard for God. Your indebtedness is not too hard for God. Your enemies are not too hard for God. Donald Trump is not too hard for God. There is nothing that is too hard for him. And friends of mine, the word to the body of Christ is, before we say no for God, before we laugh ourselves out of providence, before we say what is not possible for us, before we submit to the sorcery of unbelief, we've got to learn how to look to the hills from which cometh our help. Because how many of us know that our help, my help, and your help, praise him if you know it, all comes from the Lord who makes heaven and earth. Give him praise.

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God bless you, and may God continue to bless Breath of Life.

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3: With SRN News, I'm Michael Harrington in Washington. The 25-year mark is now passed, but the pain and suffering continues as so many first responders and Manhattan residents have respiratory illnesses and cancers related to 9/11. Correspondent Laura Winters.
4: The 9/11 Victims Compensation Fund reports an enormous number of people have passed away from the toxins at Ground Zero, close to 9,000 to date, triple the number of people killed on September 11th, 25 years ago. Close to 60,000 first responders, news reporters, photographers, and Manhattan residents have been diagnosed with 9/11-related cancer from being exposed to the toxic air and toxic debris, the numbers tragically growing by the day. Laura Winters reporting.
3: Senator Tom Cotton acknowledges that inflation is hurting Americans, but he says success in Iran would be the key to helping them.
5: It was 9% under Joe Biden. We got it down to nearly 3%. That's not good enough. We need to do more. But one way to do more is to increase the flow of oil in the global economy. And fortunately, one of the best countries doing that is here in America. And we can pump more oil and gas here in America. That will help bring down the price of gas and diesel. And we can also make sure that our Arab friends in the Middle East are able to produce their oil and get it through the strait.
3: He spoke to the Salem Radio Network. Indonesian rescuers say about 130 passengers and crew are missing after a ferry carrying more than 240 people overturned in bad weather in the Java Sea this morning. At least 107 people were rescued and the bodies of six passengers recovered as the search operation expands in waters around the vessel's last known position. Indian Prime Minister Narendra Modi warning that rising geopolitical tensions and supply chain problems are affecting people worldwide and calls for solidarity across the global south. This is SRN News.
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3: Anti-Semitism is on the rise in Spain. The country's Jewish umbrella organization reports anti-Semitic incidents increased by about 15% last year. The Federation of Jewish Communities of Spain says 221 incidents were reported in 2025,

0: in a country that's home to some 70,000 Jews. In fact, anti-Semitism is up all around the world, and some of the worst attacks have taken place in Western Europe, a region that has spent decades trying to eradicate the problem. It's also admitted millions of Muslim refugees in recent years. The UK government says it's banning trade with Israel's West Bank, where it claims that Jewish settlers are carrying out ethnic cleansing of Palestinians. Israel denies that charge and points out the West Bank is part of Israeli territory. Foreign Secretary Ed Miliband says the UK will ban imports of all goods from the region and some services, including financing, construction, infrastructure, and real estate. This is SRN News. Cartel drones are getting taken down on the southern border. Here's correspondent Willie Nelson.
1: The U.S. military is using high-energy lasers to destroy cartel drones operating near the southern border. Suspected cartel drone activity in the Rio Grande Valley is down 75%. Officials say the lasers have defeated 11 drones, part of more than 300 takedowns this year, including 100 in August. Cartels have been flying the drones to watch U.S. agents and move drugs and migrants. The lasers destroy the aircraft instead of only jamming them, forcing the cartels to change routes. Willie Nelson, Washington.
0: Today is Sunday, September the 13th. It's the 256th day of 2026. On this date in history, 1788, the Congress of the Confederation authorized the first national election and declared New York City the temporary capital. And on this date in 1940, during World War II, bombs fell on Buckingham Palace for the first time. The king and queen were in the palace. They were not hurt. This is SRN News.
2: Here's some great advice for you today from Psalm chapter 37, verses 4 and 5. It says, "Do what the Lord wants, and he will give you your heart's desire. Let the Lord lead you, and trust him to help." Isn't that great? Psalm 37, verses 4 and 5.

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2: A $124 trillion transfer of wealth is coming, and women are poised to inherit more than men. Hi, I'm Rob West. Over the coming decades, an extraordinary amount of wealth will change hands, placing women at the center of one of the largest wealth transfers in history. Sharon Epps joins us today to talk about what that means and how women can prepare to steward it well. And then it's on to your calls at 800-525-7000. That's 800-525-7000. 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Well, it's always a treat to have Sharon Epps back in the studio. She is president of Kingdom Advisors, our parent ministry, which equips Christian financial professionals to integrate biblical wisdom into the advice and guidance they provide. Sharon, great to have you back.
3: It's good to be here.
2: Sharon, you have an insightful article in our new special edition of Faithful Steward magazine, which we're really excited about. It's called, Are Women Ready for the Great Wealth Transfer? And we hear that phrase all the time, great wealth transfer. What exactly does it mean, and why are women expected to play such a significant role?
3: Well, you mentioned the dollar amount, $1.25 trillion will pass from baby boomers to their heirs by 2048. And economists have talked about this for years, but now it's getting closer and closer, and it's already starting. Yes. And women are at the center of this inheritance because they tend to live longer than men.
2: Yes.
3: And they're poised to inherit more than men because they get the intragenerational transfer between generations. And the intergenerational transfers as well.
2: Yeah, well, that makes sense. I want to back up for a moment and go back to God's word, because women, of course, have been playing significant roles in financial stewardship going back to biblical times, right?
3: Well, we find in Luke 8, 1 through 3 that women were actually the primary funders of Jesus' ministry. So it's right at the core. Paul calls Phoebe his benefactor. She actually underwrote his work. And in a deeply patriarchal culture, these women still use their means to push God's mission forward.
2: I love that. And scripture, of course, calls each of us to faithful stewardship. So talk to us about what that might look like specifically for women today.
3: This is really important, I think, for

0: for women to understand that 1 Corinthians 4:2 says, moreover, it is required of stewards that they be found faithful. And with women particularly, faithfulness shifts with every season in our life. And it's important that we stay informed, equipped, and engaged with money.
1: It is so important. A critical idea for us as managers of what God entrusts to us. Now, whether a woman inherits wealth or earns an income or manages the household finances, let's talk about those unique opportunities she has to steward those resources.
0: That's the thing. We often are all of those things. We're inheritors, we can be earners, and we're certainly managers of money. Research tells us that we're involved in 94% of the household decisions.
1: Wow.
0: And each of those roles, we get a chance to use money as a tool for God's purposes. And by stewarding well, we actually can help others see God's heart and calling for women.
1: Yeah, that's right. You know, we've talked about this special edition of our Faithful Steward magazine that's all about women and wealth. We're so thrilled about it. And I'd love for you to share just a bit about your hope and prayer for both women and men in terms of takeaways from this.
0: Well, one of the big things is whether you love handling money or you don't do numbers, you are a part of God's adventure of using money as a tool to love people. And I think that's the missing link with many women that, quote, don't do money.
1: Yes.
0: And so what we've done in this issue is we've taken the stages of life and the roles in life that women play, and we've tied the money to it. And our goal is that you're able to see that money can actually be something that accelerates your purpose and it accelerates those things that you're passionate about in God's kingdom. It will also spark conversations between other women, between kids, and hopefully even between spouses.
1: Yeah, that's exactly right. Well, we can't wait to put it in your hands. And folks, we want you to know that as wealth changes hands, women have an extraordinary opportunity to steward it faithfully for God's purposes. And Sharon and I really appreciate you shedding some light on this today.
0: Always a pleasure. Thanks, Rob.
1: Folks, that's Sharon Epps, president of Kingdom Advisors. 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It's entirely focused on women stewarding wealth. For this month only, when you become a FaithFi partner, we'll send you this special issue as our way of saying thanks. 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
1: 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We're going to dive into those questions here in just a moment, but go ahead and get your call in the queue, 800-525-7000. In the news today, buy now, pay later loans are increasingly being used for necessities, not just discretionary purchases, as households faced higher living costs. buy now, pay later providers issued an estimated $157 billion in consumer credit in 2025. That was up $116 billion from 2024. LendingTree reports that 44% of Americans expect to use buy now, pay later within 6 months.

0: Some consumers turn to these loans after exhausting their credit cards. Surveys show others are using the loans for groceries, rent, utilities, medical care, car repairs. I'm even seeing them for a food delivery. Can you imagine? The convenience can carry serious risks. Nearly half of these buy now, pay later users reported making a late payment in the last year. While many plans charge no interest, many do include interest, financing charges, repeated late payments, and fees. Borrowers may find that several small payments quickly become difficult to manage. That creates an ongoing cycle of debt. Be on your guard here. This is becoming normal, unfortunately. And listen, if you're needing to use buy now, pay later to make the purchase, it's a telltale sign that you need to slow down, stop, wait, save, and buy with cash. Be careful. This is becoming all too common. All right, let's dive into your questions today. Here's the number, 800-525-7000. You can call right now. Let's go to Alabama. Gene, how can I help?
1: I wonder how I could get the name of a debt consolidation company, a good Christian company.
0: Yes.
1: Or a way to reduce a large payment.
0: I'd be happy to help with that, Gene. And the one I'm going to give you actually has Christian in the name. It's Christian Credit Counselors. We've been partnered with Christian Credit Counselors for more than a decade now. They've worked with thousands of our listeners. They're wonderful people. In fact, I talked to Neely Simon, who is on the executive team there at Christian Credit Counselors, just earlier today. And they're working, unfortunately, I'll say, with more and more people. Just credit card debt seems to be running rampant now as costs are up, and it's just creating a real problem. However, they really feel that they've been called to this moment, and these are wonderful folks that want to come alongside God's people. And the reason that this is my preferred way to pay off debt is it doesn't require a new loan to roll up the debt with a new lender. It stays right where it is, but you enjoy two things. Number one is a level monthly payment, usually slightly lower than what you're paying right now on a minimum payment, but with a reduced interest rate. So whereas the average interest rate sitting today around 23%, the typical between in credit counseling is between 0 and 10. Now, it's ultimately going to depend on which creditors you're with in terms of which interest rate you get. But your first step is to head to faithfi.com/CCC. That's faithfi.com/CCC. And you can get an appointment virtually to connect over the phone. They'll walk you through all the details. And on average, you'll pay it off 80% faster with this approach. Does that help though, Gene?
1: Yes. Do you have a phone number for them?
0: I do, yes. I'd be happy to help with that because I know it's often a lot easier just to pick up the phone and call. And that number is 800-557-1985.
1: 800-557-1985. Okay, that sounds great. Thank you so much.
0: Okay, you're welcome, Gene. Call anytime. Lord bless you. Let's go to Spring Hill, Florida, and welcome Rich to the broadcast. Go ahead, sir.
2: Hi, Rob. Thanks for taking my call.
0: Yes, absolutely.
2: My question is, I'm about to turn 69, and I'm trying to hold out till I'm 70 to collect my Social Security so that I get the maximum Social Security. If I'm able to, I might continue to work because I'm a little worried about being bored after I retired. So if I continue to work, does that mean that my Social Security will gradually increase, or do I stop paying Social Security after 70?
0: Yeah, you don't ever stop paying into Social Security. If you're working, you're going to have those FICA taxes regardless of your age. It's just the way the system works. And there is no reason to continue to delay beyond age 70 because that 8% increase that you're going to get every year beyond full retirement age stops accruing once you reach age 70. So you're just leaving money on the table if you don't start collecting. So you would not want to wait past age 70 to collect. But if you continue to work, and I love what you're saying about, listen, I love working and I'm not sure I would want to stop unless God redirects me to something else that allows me to be productive in a different way. You are still going to pay the FICA taxes.
2: Okay. So if I continue to work, after, but I do collect my Social Security at 70. The money that I contribute after I turn 70 and continue to work, does that make my Social Security increase a little bit more?
0: Maybe. And here's the way that would happen. If you earn in any given year at any time, including beyond age 70, more earnings in that year than any of your high 35. So remember, you've got to have 40 quarters or 10 years of paying into the system to qualify. And your check is based on your highest 35 years of earnings. And so if by continuing to work, the total wages you had in any given year, if it replaced any of your high 35, then that would result in them recalculating your benefit and it would increase. And then the cost of living adjustments are going to happen regardless of whether you're working or not. So that would be the only way you would get a larger check as a result of working, is if you knock off one of the lower years.
2: Great. And a real quick second question.
0: Yeah.
2: Who do I need to contact or to see to help me create a budget? Because I must be overspending, because every couple months I have to withdraw some money out of my savings to make my checking even, to put it black.
0: Yeah, very good. Yeah, we have a team of what are called certified Christian financial counselors here, Rich. At FaithFi, and I'd be happy to provide one of those to you to work with you on a couple of sessions. If you decide you want to continue beyond that and you need some ongoing assistance, you would then work out, you know, what those payments would be for each session. It would be fairly nominal, but at least for those first couple of sessions, just to get you pointed in the right direction, help you understand the mechanics of setting up a spending plan, whether it's a paper system or in the FaithFi app, they're trained to do that, and we'd be happy to provide that complimentary. Does that sound good?
2: That sounds great. Thank you.
0: Okay. Absolutely, Rich. Hang on the line. The team will get your information and we'll get somebody in touch with you. Thanks for calling today. 800-525-7000 is the number to call. 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
0: Great to have you with us today on Faith and Finance. 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Let's go to Indiana. David, how can I help?
5: Hey, how you doing?
0: Good. Thanks for calling.
5: Yeah, thanks for taking my call. Yeah, I just got a real quick question. So my wife and I mean, we make decent money, but it seems like we're paying taxes every year. And what I did was basically increase my 401k to hopefully put that money towards the savings as opposed to paying more income taxes. Is that possible? Or should I figure something else out as far as taking more money and putting it aside at the end of the year? Or the, you know, income taxes also offer an option to just take out additional funds What is your best advice?
0: Yeah, yeah, it's a great question. You know, in terms of the strategies here, I mean, the 401k, increasing your 401k contributions is one of the best ways to reduce your current taxable income, you know, if you're already contributing to a traditional 401k. And, you know, I think secondly, you know, the goal is to be withholding enough throughout the year so you don't get hit with any penalties. In terms of how much to have withheld, do you have everything coming from W-2 income or are you self-employed?
5: Yeah, W-2.
0: Okay. Yeah, so ideally you want enough withheld so you don't have any balance, but you don't receive unnecessarily a large refund either. So the ideal state is to satisfy, you know, the IRS, what's called safe harbor rules, so you don't get hit with underpayment penalties. And then if you have bonuses or rental income or investments or anything like that, you know, then you do additional withholding or the quarterly estimated payments. You know, again, the 401k, you know, those contributions reduce your taxable income, which then, as you know, lowers that federal and then potentially state income tax as well. Other ways would be, you know, if you could contribute to a health savings account, that probably doesn't apply if it doesn't already. You could open a traditional IRA alongside your traditional 401k. So those would be the most common that you would have. But I think the key is just to make sure that you have enough being withheld. And if you're consistently getting hit at the end of the year with additional taxes being owed, then, you know, you probably need to increase your withholding.
5: So shouldn't my job take out the necessary taxes that, you know, during each pay period? Because it seems like they're not taking out enough. I mean, and I file zero, right? Married, file zero, and they should take out plenty of taxes, I would think. But it seems like they're only taking out like $200 and $300 per period. So I was just curious. I don't think that's adequate.
0: Yeah. You know, I mean, typically if all you have is W-2 income and you don't have, you know, multiple jobs or bonuses and commissions or other income, you know, generally what the employer is taking, especially if you're not, you know, if you're filling out that W-4 and following the worksheet the way it's provided, you should generally have enough federal and state income taxes withheld, as well as the Social Security and Medicare. But again, that W-4, and they've updated that kind of worksheet, if you will, recently. It's a little different than it used to be. So you may want to go back through that process. But if you don't have a lot of other income coming, you should be all set there. So it may just be worth looking at, you know, ultimately it's up to you in terms of how you fill that out. And based on the information you provide in the IRS withholding table, that's ultimately what's going to determine how much is withheld. So I'd probably just go back through that process. You can use the IRS tax withholding estimator at irs.gov, or you can ask your payroll department to withhold an additional fixed amount from each paycheck just based on, you know, what you owed in the past. So if you owed $3,600 last year, for example, you could have an extra $150 withheld from each biweekly paycheck just to avoid another surprise if everything is basically the same. So, you know, I would either go to the IRS and use one of their calculators just to do an estimator, or just take last year's additional taxes that you owed and just ask them to take out that additional amount. Either could accomplish what you need.
5: Got it. All right. Thanks a lot.
0: Yeah, absolutely. Thanks for your call today. We appreciate it. Let's finish up today in Austin, Texas. Paul, go ahead.
6: Yes, I'm 65. I'm going to continue to work, Lord willing, as long as I can. I've got approximately $20,000 in savings, and I want to see what you would recommend to grow that towards retirement.
0: Yeah. So the $20,000, is that the extent of your savings, or do you have other buckets of money in addition to that?
6: That's pretty much it.
0: Okay. And what are you spending on a monthly basis, typically?
6: Let's see. I would guesstimate probably about $4,000.
0: Okay. Yeah. So, I mean, I would really love for you to have 6 months worth of expenses, which that $20,000 is not quite that. So I would say, as much as I want, agree with you, it'd be great to get something into a retirement account that could be growing for the future. You know, I just wouldn't want you to get that invested and then all of a sudden you need it for something unexpected. And so I would kind of call this your emergency fund, almost a fully funded emergency fund, and move it into a high yield savings account or a money market account and try to get as much yield as you can where it's stable, it's liquid, but it, you know, is going to give you, you know, a decent rate of return. And then I would say beyond that, whatever you can carve out each month, you know, beyond your living expenses, and maybe it's time to relook at the budget and just see what you can do to cut back so you've got more margin on a monthly basis. That's what I would be looking to systematically invest into a retirement account. And I'd probably do, you know, it really depends on whether you'd benefit more from the current deduction now. And if so, I'd use a traditional IRA. And if not, you know, you're not in the higher brackets and you want to go ahead and put in a Roth IRA, I think that would be fine, too. What is your age?
6: 65.
0: Okay. Yeah. So you have the ability to do the catch up for, you know, if you're over 50 years old. So that would allow you to put away a full $8,000 for 2025, which you can do all the way up until you file your 2025 return early next year. And then you can immediately start funding 2026.
6: Okay. So you recommend a traditional IRA or a money market?
0: Well, I would use the money market or a high yield savings for the $20,000 and leave that there. I would not invest that because we're going to consider that your emergency fund. And then I would put new contributions over in that traditional IRA starting right now, if you can, if you have a little bit left over at the end of the month, and just fund that systematically every month. You'll be able to do up to $8,000 for this year. And then next year, you can put in a total of $8,600, being somebody who's over 50 years old.
6: All right. Thank you very much.
0: Thanks for your call. Yep, Lord bless you. Big thanks to my team today, Jim, Amy, Dan, and Anthony. Couldn't do it without them. We'll see you next time. Bye-bye.
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8: Are you the coming one, or do we look for another? Jesus answered and said to them, "Go and tell John the things which you hear and see. The blind see and the lame walk, the lepers are cleansed and the deaf hear, the dead are raised up, and the poor have the gospel preached to them." John the Baptist, Jesus, Matthew 11:3-5. Hey, I'm Nathan, and this is day 13 of 30 days watching Jesus. John the Baptist, loyal God follower and way preparer, was rotting in a dreadful dungeon, his fate all but sealed. Doubts gnawing away at whatever remained of his faith, a spiritual crisis bearing down on him like a dark winter storm. Was Jesus the one? The one he'd told the world about? The one he'd believed he was? Jesus' answer? A retelling of the story of those he'd healed, of outcasts learning the good news of the kingdom, of a ministry full of compassion and free giving. This was the story that would resolve the conflicted thoughts in John's mind. This was the evidence that would settle all doubts as to the identity of Jesus as the one whom John had proclaimed. How he treated people. That's still the evidence.
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Proverbs 12:11 says, "Those who work their land will have abundant food, but those who chase fantasies have no sense." 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
3: With SRN News, I'm Michael Harrington in Washington. Iran's economic crisis is deepening with renewed protests, soaring prices, and growing pressure on the regime. Correspondent John Scott.
4: Iranian officials warn the country cannot continue much longer under current conditions. Reports say medicine shortages have pushed insulin prices sharply higher, while inflation and collapsing oil revenues fuel unrest in Tehran and Avaz. At the same time, satellite imagery reportedly shows activity continuing at Iran's Pickax Mountain nuclear site, underscoring the challenge facing the regime despite pressure from President Trump and the United States. John Scott reporting.
3: 25 years after 9/11, one historian says predictions of American decline have been proven wrong. Correspondent Richard Boyd reports.
5: Niall Ferguson argues that the United States remains the world's leading economic and military power. America's share of G7 economic output has grown since 2001, while the shale revolution sharply increased domestic oil and natural gas production. Ferguson says the dollar remains a global safe haven and that America's rivals face even deeper problems, leaving the United States still number one by most measures. Richard Boyd reporting.
3: Russian strikes have killed 8 civilians and wounded dozens in Ukraine over the weekend. President Vladimir Putin has also issued a warning about any thoughts of sending European troops into Ukraine. He says such a move would mean direct conflict with Russia, Putin speaking at the BRICS summit in India yesterday. A former CIA official has reached a tentative plea agreement after being charged with theft for inflating his salary. Court records show Daniel Rush was found with $40 million in gold bars at his home. A federal judge extended the indictment deadline to October 8th. This is SRN News.
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3: Germany has told the United Nations top court that a genocide case over weapons sales to Israel was improperly filed by Nicaragua and should be thrown out. The Central American country accuses Berlin of violating the Genocide Convention and international humanitarian law by, quote, facilitating acts of genocide in Gaza by providing support to Israel. The Jewish state is not a party to the proceedings and strongly denies that its actions amount to acts of genocide. Israel struck back at Hamas after the October 2023 attack by the terror group that killed 1,200 Israelis. Divorce is a hot topic on social media these days. A growing number of people, the majority of them women, are sharing unvarnished divorce stories, both offering and seeking advice. Marriage has been in decline in the U.S. for decades, while divorce and cohabitation have become much more common. on TikTok, where niche categories of content sometimes earn a nickname. It's all called Divorce Talk. This is SRN News. Now a look at the week ahead on Wall Street.
6: Markets are getting an important update on interest rates this week. The Federal Reserve is expected to raise its benchmark rate at its latest policy meeting, which winds up on Wednesday. Inflation has been consistently coming in ahead of the Fed's 2% target. Fed Chair Kevin Warsh has promised to deliver price stability. The Fed's main tool for fighting inflation is raising its short-term interest rate, which makes borrowing money more expensive. That has the effect of tapping the brakes on the economy. Markets are also getting an update on retail sales for August on Wednesday. That report could shed more light on how Americans are feeling about the economy. Seth Sutel, New York.
3: Today is Sunday, September the 13th, and some notable people are celebrating a birthday today, including actress Barbara Bain, who is 95 years old. Singer Peter Cetera turns 82 today. Country music star Joe Don Rooney of Rascal Flatts is 51. This is SRN News.
7: Here's some great advice for you today from Psalm chapter 37, verses 4 and 5. It says, "Do what the Lord wants, and He will give you your heart's desire. Let the Lord lead you, and trust Him to help." Isn't that great? Psalm 37, verses 4 and 5.

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1: 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I'm John Bradshaw, and with me from It Is Written, Pastor Wes Peppers. Wes, thanks for joining me.
2: Oh, Pastor John, it's good to be here once again.
1: This is fun.
2: It's absolutely a blessing.
1: Yeah, and it's good to dig into the Bible.
2: Absolutely.
1: Where do we begin?
2: Yeah, let's go to our first question here from Lillian. She says, in Matthew 8, 28 to 34, Jesus sent away demons from that man. Does that mean that evil spirits exist in human beings?
1: Okay, Lillian, good question. It means they can. It doesn't mean that they do as a matter of course. It doesn't mean that every human being has evil spirits within her or within him. And sometimes, you know, there may be some things that we see in the world today that look demonic but are not, because they may be perhaps mental illness. It may also be there's a lot of stuff that we explain away that is demonic activity. What you find in the Bible, I'm going to read this story that you mentioned, at least part of it. When he was come to the other side of the country of the Gergesenes, there met him two possessed with devils, and another passage it says one, coming out of the tombs, exceeding fierce, so that no man might pass by that way. In another account, it talks about them living among tombs, chained and cutting themselves and so forth, and unclothed. Here's the thing, if you give Satan a toehold, before long, he'll make it a foothold. You've heard this said, I'm sure. And you don't want it to become a stronghold, and it can. Demon possession is real. And even if it's not just demon possession, it's demonic activity or demonic oppression. We live in a world where there is a great controversy raging. Angels of God surround you. Thank God they do. Demons seek access to you. Sometimes people basically invite demonic presence into their lives by some of the things they do or dabble with. What might that be?
2: Well, a lot of things, occult-type things, just the good old-fashioned Ouija board, you know. Yeah. You invite God's presence. I just did a seminar
1: on God's presence, Satan's
2: I'm sorry,
1: presence.
2: Satan's presence, that's right. Yeah. I just did a seminar on spiritualism where I talked about various forms of modern media, movies and video games and different things where when those activities are present, like witchcraft and sorcery, those kind of things, it's almost an invitation for the devil to come into our hearts. And when he does that, he begins to have access to us in other ways. And so we really want to close out anything in our life that God forbids in his word, to close the door to Satan and say, no, you can't come in through this avenue.
1: Demons are real. Demon possession is

0: still real. Now, keep this in mind, though. Greater is he that is in you, 1 John 4 and verse 4, than he that is in the world. So don't fear. Call on the name of Jesus. It is a mightier name than any demon or demonic activity. Don't play with it. Take it seriously. Be seriously connected to Jesus. Question for you, Pastor. This is from Kevin. How do I free myself from the snares of Satan talked about in Psalm 91 and verse 3?
1: That's a great question, and I'm sure that many people have the same question. They're struggling with various sins and temptations. And while we're here, I want to say that the snares of Satan are not sins. Temptation is not sin. It's when we yield ourselves to that thing. If we choose to step into that trap, or we choose to yield ourselves to that sin or to that temptation, that's when it becomes sin. And the good news is that God wants to deliver us. And the Bible says very clearly that he has made a way of escape.
0: Amen.
1: And so it really talks about that right there in Psalm 91. He says in verse 1, he who dwells in the secret place of the Most High shall abide under the shadow of the Almighty. So when we spend time in prayer, we spend time in Bible study, we have faith in the promises of God and claim them and ask God to fulfill them in our lives. It may not be that as we do that, every sin is eliminated immediately, but God begins to work and he begins to take one issue at a time. And so the important thing is that we're yielding ourselves to God and we're giving him permission to work in our lives.
0: Now, sins are forgiven immediately.
1: That's right.
0: Yeah?
1: That's right.
0: Forgiven immediately. But some things, look, you've had this experience. There's been some sin in your life and you've confessed it and never gone back. There are other things, they go deep and you got to work this through. And that's just part of Christian growth. So you run to the Lord, you busy yourself in prayer and reading the Bible and living a life focused on God, inviting Jesus into your life. You can be sure that he will be greater than the temptations that trouble you in this life. I'm really encouraged by a question that says, I want to live for Jesus.
1: That's right.
0: Don't want to live the old life.
1: That's right.
0: That
1: doesn't mean
0: question.
1: It won't be a struggle, but God has already given us the victory. We just have to keep trusting him day by day.
0: Okay. Okay, Twanda asks this question. Joseph married an Egyptian woman in the Old Testament. Was she a believer in God/Jesus?
1: Well, that's a great question.
0: Yeah.
1: The Bible doesn't say specifically that, but we can gather some pieces there. I would guess that maybe she didn't start that way because she was Egyptian, but maybe through the influence of Joseph, she became a believer. Obviously, she became his wife. He was a godly man, and he would have wanted a godly wife. So most likely at some point, she probably converted to that. Many Egyptians did because of the Israelites' presence there.
0: She has a name in the Bible. Her name is Asenath. Her father was a priest, not a priest of God. I'm hopeful that no one says, well, Joseph married an unbeliever, so it's okay for me.
1: That's right.
0: A couple of things. Joseph was in Egypt. He couldn't visit the local church where there was, 50 lovely ladies in the choir. He wasn't able to do that. So he didn't have a lot of choice. So for one thing, he didn't have a whole lot of options.
1: That's right.
0: Secondly, I'd like to think that he acted in accordance with the will of God. Maybe God placed it on his heart and says, this is the woman that you ought to marry. So it's not a smart thing. If you've married outside faith in Jesus, it's not necessarily the end of the world. If you've done it, it's a bit late to reverse course. But I wouldn't plan that. You don't want to hear your kids say, I've met this boy or girl and he, she doesn't believe like we do, but is a great person. Now that's a snare.
1: Yeah,
0: that's a snare.
1: Right.
0: And you don't want to get involved in that. Better to marry in faith in God, and God can guide a person to do that.
1: That's
0: I would
1: right.
0: encourage people just to say to God, I'd rather marry nobody than someone who's not going to help me to honor you.
1: That's right.
0: Okay, got a question for you. This is from Robert. Many people say we don't need to follow the health laws in the Bible, but they pray for good health. His question is, isn't that hypocritical? The Bible says God is the same today, yesterday, tomorrow, and forever. And we might have a word added there, Robert, but we get the point.
1: Sure. I would say, Robert, I think you're very insightful that, yes, I do believe it is hypocritical. If we want good health from God, then God has provided principles for us to live by that bring good health. Now, sometimes in the world that we live in, the food isn't as nutritious as it used to be, and there's a lot of factors in our environment because sin has broken down the earth, that sometimes even when we do follow the principles, people still get sick. There's no guarantee that if you eat this way, you'll never get this disease or never get that disease. We all still are going to die because we're under the curse of sin. But certainly science has proven, the Bible says, that when we follow God's principles, it gives us a better chance to fight disease and to be healthier on this life and to be happier. And that's really what God wants. God just doesn't want us to be healthy, although he does. He wants us to also be happy. And health brings happiness. So certainly those principles are good for us even today.
0: It needs to be kept in mind that a great amount of the food that people eat today is garbage.
1: Yes.
0: Now, if someone were to say to me, it's my birthday and I'm eating a big old piece of chocolate cake, I think what I would say would be, happy birthday.
1: That's right.
0: You know.
1: That's right.
0: We went to our friend's house. It was their wedding anniversary. They served me a soda, and I enjoyed the soda. I would probably say, good for you. But man, that stuff is garbage.
1: Yes.
0: You know, what I'm saying is, if someone wants to make an exception in their diet for the sake of fun or whatever, then once in a while, no problem. But that's not what's happening in the United States and any other first world country. People are wallowing in garbage, eating sugar like you wouldn't believe, drinking soda like you wouldn't believe, eating meat and fried food and fat and just garbage. Diabetes, type 2 diabetes rates are skyrocketing, and along with blood pressure, cardiovascular incidents cost 600,000 plus deaths a year, cost those many lives a year, I should say. So it's wise to be thinking about this. Pray for good health. Yeah, pray. Pray and do something about it. Get some exercise. Walk. Don't park out in front of Walmart. Park further away and actually walk. Take the stairs once in a while. Get on an exercise program. We want you around for the long haul. Do your very best. Do your best. I know some people are terribly ill, and well, then that's where you are. But we want to encourage you to do your best for Jesus and honor him with your body. That, I think, is an interesting question from Robert.
1: Absolutely.
0: Going for you from Darren. What does the Bible say about righting wrongs? Ooh, I know Zacchaeus said he would pay it back. But some things like bullying can't be bought. Is it better to leave some things alone? Pastor Wes, what sayest thou?
1: Those are some great questions. Certainly, we want to right the wrongs that we can. He mentions Zacchaeus here. Thank you, Darren, for that question. And Zacchaeus returned fourfold what he had taken from people. And so there are some situations where we can and should do that. There are some situations that maybe we shouldn't.
0: You ever gone to somebody later and said, you didn't know, but, and he, I had a job at a gas station once, and the man, when I visited him after I'd become a Christian, I did some mental arithmetic, and I went back to him, he about fell over. In fact, what he said to me was interesting. He said, man, that gas station was good to me. I never missed the money. You didn't need to bother. And that was just the devil, I think, saying,
1: sure,
0: why even go through that? But I needed to, you know. I needed to make that wrong right.
1: And it can impress upon the heart of the person, a Christian witness, especially if they're not a believer. It can really impress upon them the importance of doing the right thing, and they may begin to think about your faith. In other situations, it may not be as healthy to do so. Can you think of that kind of situation?
0: Darren mentioned bullying. Mm-hmm. I would say, as far as you can, reach out to the person and say, I'm sorry. Even if you've got to find them on Facebook and send them a message, write them a letter, I'm sorry. Sometimes it can just stir up bad memories, but I think that's worth saying, I'm sorry. You might have slandered somebody, they didn't know. Don't scratch a scab off an old wound, just let that sleeping dog lie. This is a little tricky, but I'm gonna share this with you. I heard of a fellow who married for 20 years, and somewhere in that 20 years, he committed an indiscretion. No one knew. No one was going to know. He felt bad. He repented. He told God how sorry he was. He went to his wife and he said, there's something I need you to know. She divorced him. Mm-hmm. I'm not telling people to keep secrets. You need to do what God tells you to do. But that was a time it wasn't healthy. It wasn't helpful. No one knew. You know, it was just eating him up. He thought that if he shared the burden, it would lighten his load. It made his load a whole lot worse. So there are times, if no one knows and sharing it is only going to cause harm, why bother? You don't want someone coming up to you and saying, I need to tell you how I hated you because I didn't like the the suit you wore, and I didn't like the way you walked. It's just probably better to not know the person hated you. Mm-hmm. Can you think of any other examples? Have we covered it?
1: Yeah. Well, you know, when I was in high school, I bullied a lot of people. And as I got older, I became a Christian. I went back to them and apologized. And they said, man, we cannot believe how your life has changed.
0: Wow.
1: And so it can, depending upon the circumstance, it really depends upon the situation. And you have to be very, very careful about this. If it's something private that you've done, you've put it away, you've confessed it, there's no need to do that. If it's something that you did intentionally towards a person, they're aware of it, you've had contention, that's the time to go and confess. And so you really have to gauge it case by case, use the principles of Scripture to guide you, and God will bless you in that.
0: My friend Kevin became a pastor later in life. Earlier in life, he was a drug user. And in order to find money to buy drugs, he'd go and rob houses.
1: Yeah.
0: He remembered which houses he robbed. He said he went back to the street and one by one knocked on the door. I'm so sorry, don't know if you remember. Here's the money to repay it. Mm-hmm. He said they were floored.
1: Yes.
0: Every person was forgiving and thankful.
1: It's a powerful testimony of God's goodness.
0: It's a powerful testimony of God's goodness. And it's great that you are joining us. This is Line Upon Line. Got a question for us? Email us. lineuponline@iiw.org. We'll be back in a moment with more Line Upon Line, brought to you by It Is Written. A woman has a 230 times better chance of conceiving quadruplets than winning the Powerball lottery. But millions of people buy lottery tickets just in case. And why is that? Because, well, you never know. Someone has to win. One of the problems with gambling is that it's everywhere. Whether you're in Las Vegas or Dubai or New York City or here in Melbourne or in a little out-of-the-way small town somewhere on the Fruited Plain, there's gambling and internet gambling, and it's socially acceptable, and it seems as though everyone's doing it. But for every winner, there are millions of losers. And when it comes to gambling, even winners can be losers. 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I'm John Bradshaw, and he is Wes Peppers, and together we are answering your Bible questions. 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
1: Pastor John, it's great to see you again here after the break. Our first question here is from Kai, and he says, I'm trying to learn why suicide is a sin. Can you explain that to me?
0: Yes. Let's discuss for a moment that suicide is a massive problem. I can imagine right now that there are people viewing and you have suicide in your family. Imagine that. And I can't imagine how difficult that can be. I think of the people that I have known, not a lot, thankfully, who have taken their lives and how that's negatively impacted families. What we want to say is it's always worth going forward. It may seem as though tomorrow is dark and bleak. It's not. It's really not. And if you can have faith in God, faith in the Jesus who died for you, faith that he will forgive your sins and give you a new life and a new heart, then you can see past the darkness. Depression can be a monster. Loss can be a terrible thing. Financial ruin can just leave you feeling bereft of any reason to even put one foot in front of another. But God loves you, and there's a purpose for you in this world and in the world to come. Why would suicide be a sin? That's because it's self-murder. You're taking a life. You're ending a life. That's the short of it. So it's not something you want to do. It's not something you want to excuse. It's not something you want to feel comfortable with. It is something you ought to think of in the context of what God said in the Ten Commandments, thou shalt not kill, or better translation, thou shalt not murder. Self-murder, it's a difficult thing, suicide.
1: It's a very challenging thing, and you know, many times the family members are left behind, yeah. and they're struggling, and they're wondering if maybe if they contributed to that. And so it impacts so many people, and God always makes a way of escape. And you know, one thing that a lot of the family members will often feel when that person does commit that is that that means maybe they're automatically lost.
0: Mm, I'm glad you mentioned that.
1: Yeah, and we don't know how God judges those situations. You know, sometimes people, they do the act and they don't die right away, and they realize this was a mistake. They call out to God, they're crying for help, and you know, they realize that this was not the best thing. And so we don't ever know what happens, and we have to leave that with God. That doesn't, it's not an automatic that person's lost.
0: No, and keep in mind too, many people take their own life because of mental illness.
1: That's right.
0: Because whatever's going on inside their head, you know, they're not balanced, they're not seeing life right. Mm-hmm. Could be because of medications. So let's hold out hope and allow God to be the judge. Right. We don't want to be the judge here. But what I do want to do is read to you a phone number. Mm-hmm. 800-273-8255. 800-273-8255. That is the National Suicide Prevention Lifeline. If you need to call it, or if you need to share that number with somebody, please do. Talk to a pastor. Talk to a friend. Often, the simple antidote for suicide, or antidote, the simple prevention for suicide is to talk and to share your feelings and to then learn that there are people who care and love you and will provide support for you. So yeah, we'd call it a sin, but we don't want to rush to judgment because it's impossible to know intimately the circumstances of that situation. So let's leave that in the hands of God and be hopeful.
1: There is help and there is hope.
0: That's right, that's right. Okay, question for you. Alan says, if the Bible says we will not have children in heaven, how do we reconcile this with Isaiah 11:6-9, where a child leads a wolf and a leopard and so forth? If there's no children in heaven, where'd these kids come from?
1: Sure. The Bible indicates that however we went into the grave, we come out, certainly with a glorified body. But if a child dies, they'll come out a child. And so the Bible here is speaking about growing up in heaven. Mm. And so I believe there are many children that died at birth. They'll be placed in their mother's arms. And there's also the passage similarly in Isaiah where it says that the children will grow up quickly like a calf in a stall.
0: Yeah.
1: And so there's lots of growing to do spiritually in our understanding of God and understanding of heaven, but certainly for some physically as well. And the good news is that whether we're adults or whether we're children or somewhere in between, whenever we come out, we'll have that glorified body that Amen. God promised us, that Jesus also had.
0: How encouraging is this?
1: Very encouraging.
0: So many parents, they lose children. Man, that's got to be the worst thing. And you go to funerals, these little tiny caskets, or you go to cemeteries, these little graves that were dug. And what a great thing one day, there'll be a resurrection and there'll be a reunion.
1: That's right.
0: And the parents who have grieved for years and years and years will be reunited with their beloved
1: Amen.
0: Children.
1: Amen.
0: Oh, you can have hope. What a great thing. God is good. There's going to be a resurrection one day. And we look forward to that with real hope in our hearts.
1: That's right.
0: That's an encouraging question.
1: Absolutely.
0: All right. Another question for you. This is from Alan. Revelation 13:18. Here is wisdom. Let him that hath understanding count the number of the beast, for it is the number of a man, and his number is 666. The in, for it is the number of a man. Is it an added letter by the translators? That's a good question. And I think we've got a pretty good answer for you here. If you were to look at this in the Greek, you would discover that there is no indefinite article. In Greek, there's no indefinite article. So the literal translation could be something along the lines of, it is the number of person, it is the number of a person, either way. So yeah, it is the number of man, it is the number of a man, could be one or the other. Now, when you look at this in the big picture down at the end of time, we know that there is an Antichrist power mm-hmm. that's not a man, but there's somebody at the head of this thing.
1: That's right.
0: Who is a man. So the Bible translators were moved by God to translate this in that way. Mm-hmm. So you could look at this in both ways. The number 600, 3 score, and 666.

0: Is it the number of man? Okay. Is it the number of a man? There's certainly a man leading the Antichrist power in the end of time. And when you take a look at one of his official titles granted, bestowed by the church down through time, you see that the numerical value of that in Roman numerals adds up to 666.
1: That's right.
0: And that's legitimate and it's valid. So man, a man, I think it can sort of roll however you would like to translate that, but it works both ways. So I don't think it's anything that should trip you up.
1: Also, a key is that when if you don't include the article and it just says the number of man, it's not talking about man, humanity, but it specifically says the man who leads the beast.
0: Yes.
1: So there is that direct connotation and context there.
0: Yeah, amen. Ryan asks the question, why is everything affected by Adam and Eve's disobedience? Why not just humans? How or why did plants and animals and water and skies get affected? That's a good question.
1: It's a very good question. And the reality is that sin impacts everything that it touches. And so when Adam and Eve sinned, they were the lords of the earth. And so everything that was involved in their life was impacted. The earth came under a curse. And yep. God even says that in Genesis when he says that the soil would be cursed and that the fruit would not yield the way that it did before. And so the entire, and all the way through the Bible, Paul talks about this in Romans. It talks about it in the book of Revelation. But ultimately, when sin is removed, the curse will be removed. And so I don't know if you have anything you want to add to that, but...
0: No, sin came into the world and everything was affected.
1: That's right.
0: The earth was cursed. Boom. There it is. And that's where we are. It's a sad thing. Earth made new, though. No curse, no sin. We're looking forward to that.
1: Amen.
0: Okay, question for you here from Rodney. Why did God, who is the creator of everything good and who is love, choose death as the only punishment when Adam and Eve disobeyed? Why not spanking or stand in the corner for 30 days hard labor? Why all of that and then death? You know, Wes, as we think about this, it's not that God said, okay, what do we do? We'll kill them. It wasn't that.
1: That's right.
0: Death is an inevitable consequence to sin. Why is that so?
1: It's very clear. And God is the life source of the universe. When I choose to sin, the Bible says in Isaiah that sin has separated you from your God. So when I choose, it wasn't God's choice. God is the same forever. He's always there for us. But when I sin, I choose to separate myself from him. So it's almost like I'm detaching or unplugging myself from the life source of the universe. Now, when I do that, there's not God number two or God B or C over here that I can plug into. He is the only one. And if we are not attached to him, the natural consequence is death. So it's very simple. Sin is a serious thing that brings death. Does it bring death immediately? Well, it does bring spiritual death. And so I have to plug myself back into Christ, into God, by confessing my sin and restoring that relationship with him. So it's very simple. Sin cuts us off, and there is no other life source outside of him.
0: He that hath the Son hath life.
1: That's right.
0: He that hath not the Son of God hath not life.
1: That's right.
0: We don't have time for another question, so let me ask you a question.
1: All right.
0: We got to go quickly with this.
1: We'll do a quick
0: Alan
1: one.
0: Asks, what about the average Joe sinner? Will God destroy people who aren't terrible people? They didn't murder, do anything like that. They just didn't do everything right. They went to church on Christmas and Easter, maybe Mother's Day. They were good people, average Joe sinner. Why would they be destroyed by God?
1: Well,
0: there's no such thing as an average Joe sinner.
1: That's right. There's no sin that's average. There's no sin that's less than another. God does talk about varying degrees of punishment.
0: Yes.
1: Some may experience more than others, but God looks at the heart. He understands the heart. And God's not going to send someone to hell who will respond to his love. And so those that are there have chosen to be there. They have chosen to reject God and rebel against him. God is fair, God is just, God is good.
0: That's right.
1: The answer is always Christ.
0: That's right. If you have Jesus, salvation. No Jesus, no salvation, no matter what kind of average Joe you might be. Hey, thanks for joining us. This has been fun. It's a quick half hour, isn't it? We'll do it again soon. With Wes Peppers, I'm John Bradshaw. This has been Line Upon Line, brought to you by It Is Written.

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0: This is Max McLean. 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Do you not know? Have you not heard? The Lord is the everlasting God, the creator of the ends of the earth. He will not grow tired or weary, and his understanding no one can fathom. He gives strength to the weary and increases the power of the weak. For youths grow tired and weary, and young men stumble and fall. But those who hope in the Lord will renew their strength. They will soar on wings like eagles. They will run and not grow weary. They will walk and not be faint. From Isaiah 40, listen to the Bible. It's great for the soul.
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Dial 209-399-9465. Again, that's 209-399-9465. 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
1: Remember the day you bought your first car? How did you feel? And then how did you feel the first time it broke down or needed new tires or more extensive repair? 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
2: 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Psalm 37, verses 4 and 5.

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2: 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I'm Dr. John Westerdahl. Beyond an iconic Golden Gate lies a sanctuary in the Southern California mountains where the sunlight drifts through Japanese gardens and every path feels like a promise. This real-world Shangri-La is known as the famous, legendary, the Golden Door Spa and Wellness Retreat. It is a place where guests can relax, restore, and refresh on a journey focused on personalized fitness, spa, and nutrition programs that are thoughtfully designed to meet the goals and needs of the individual. 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The cuisine at the Golden Door Spa and Wellness Retreat is gourmet, farm-to-table spa fare that emphasizes fresh, hyper-local, and vibrant whole foods that has been masterfully created by its executive chef, Greg Fry, Jr. Now you can enjoy this spa wellness cuisine in your own home with Chef Fry's new elegant cookbook, The Golden Door Table. 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
2: Our special guest today on Health and Longevity is the executive chef of the very famous, legendary, and very exclusive The Golden Door Spa and Wellness Retreat, which is located in Southern California, actually near San Diego. And our guest today is Chef Greg Fry, Jr. Well, Chef Fry, thank you so much for being with us today on Health and Longevity, and congratulations on your new, beautiful, and elegant new cookbook, The Golden Door Table.
4: Thank you very much, and I appreciate the invite to come and speak about it.
2: Well, you know, before we talk about your beautiful new cookbook, and I've had a chance to review it, it's very elegant, very beautiful, some really great recipes. Tell us a little bit about the Golden Door Spa Retreat and Resort there in Southern California.
4: Sure.
2: Give us a little bit of background about its history and what it has to offer for those people that want to come and stay there. And I know it has such a long time reputation as a very exclusive

0: spa resort where very famous people go and stay and so forth. Tell us about the Golden Door.
1: Yeah, it hasn't changed. And, you know, the Golden Door has a long storied history, dating all the way back to 1958. And our founder, Deborah Zeke, she founded the Golden Door after she actually created the Rancho La Puerta, which is another destination spa in Tecate. She started that with her ex-husband in 1940. And then they wanted to have something a little bit closer to Los Angeles. The guests were asking for something. And so she purchased a motel, literally a drive-in motel that was off the old historic Highway 395 before there was a freeway here. And it was a Moroccan-themed destination. And you came for a week and, you know, you got pampering and nutrition and ideas of how to live a more filled and healthy lifestyle. And that then morphed into the current Golden Door. We sit a mile in from that original location after the freeway was being built. Obviously, it wasn't as quiet and calm. So we're actually tucked into a little valley a mile away from the original. And when she purchased and built this in 72, it changed to a Japanese style. So she modeled this off of a Japanese Ryokan style inns. You know, those are inns meant for the single weary travelers, the businessmen or salesmen that are on the road and need to have a refresher. So I always like to equate this to, it's summer camp for adults on steroids. You know, when Deborah was creating the Golden Door, she wanted to create heaven on earth. What would be heaven on earth for her? And it's a lot of activity. It's a lot of pampering. And it's a lot of us trying to help folks reset and kind of group what they're doing in their lives so that they can live a more fulfilled and healthy life versus it's not about a weight loss. You know, that of course can be part of a good, healthy lifestyle. It's all about really kind of making sure that you're getting the most out of life. And she would have classes, we have massages, gear the food all towards, you know, a wonderful, healthy lifestyle. But at the end of the day, guests that come here find so much reset, reprieve, that our return rate is about six times for every 10 guests. Mm-hmm. I have 7 guests in my 100 Timers Club. I just inducted a person for their 150th visit.
0: Wow.
1: Last June. You imagine, you know, going to the same summer camp for 150 times.
0: Yeah.
1: I always say that speaks to really what the power that happens here at the Golden Door. It's much deeper than just a bunch of massages and some good food.
0: Well, it definitely sounds somewhat like a Shangri-La place to visit. Tell us a little about the facilities and the outdoors and how many acres it is and that type of thing.
1: Yeah. You know, when Deborah first purchased this, it was about 150 acres. It was a camellia, a nursery, a tree farm. And they've expanded this. Deborah sold a property in 1998, kind of languished a little bit in corporate ownership until our current ownership purchased this, longtime guests, and they wanted to really bring back the glory of the Golden Door where it was in the 80s and the 90s. You know, the 70s, 80s, 90s, it was like, it was everything.
0: Yeah.
1: It was where everyone wanted to go to, everyone wanted to be at. If you were in this kind of field, it was the beacon. And the current ownership purchased this in 2013 and purchased another 300 acres of an orchard right next to us. So expanded the whole property to a total of 630 acres right now. 230 acres are dedicated to citrus and agriculture for avocados. I have about 4 acres planted for our gardens for the kitchen. The facility itself stretches a quarter of a mile from one end of the rooms to the other end of the rooms. And these, each individual room, 40 rooms, they are for each individual guest. And the way we see it is that each individual guest is coming for their individual stay. So even if you come on a co-ed week and you came with a couple, you're going to get an individual room. And I love watching that because on Sunday, everyone arrives together and kind of finding their bearings. Monday, okay, what class are you going to go to? What class are you going to? Tuesday's kind of like, I might see you at this class, that class. By Wednesday, you're like, I'll see you at dinner. Because at the end of the day, it just becomes such a personalized, unique experience that, you know, having an individual room for your sanctuary to run back to is important. So the guests have so much available from, you know, we have 7 different gyms. We have 2 pools. The classes start from hike at 5 in the morning to all the way through boxing, circuit, archery, yoga, Pilates, you know, everything from mindfulness as far as, you know, meeting with somebody and having a training on how to meditate.

0: or kind of put your thoughts together to just, hey, I just want to sit by the pool and enjoy a nice iced tea. So the guests have a very fulfilled week. And I always try to explain that most people think this is going to be some very opulent, very gold and marble crusted place. And it's not. It's actually much more organic. And it's very, you know, in that same type of understanding Zen, where kind of we like to say that we help people come back out of the clouds and root them back here into the ground on earth and kind of get your bearings straight. But it's a nice, quiet luxury. There's a lot that we offer, from all the clothes that you need for the week to all the food that you can have. And again, when you have such a high return rate, most of these guests come back the exact same time the following year. And most of that reason is because of all the connections that they made. I always say that's the gold of the door. Yeah. Really, in my opinion, the camaraderie and the connection that these guests make in that week while they're here, that is really the real power. You know, you come here as an individual and you don't realize how much the support and the propping, I guess, yeah, the support of the other guests will play a part in you resetting and revitalizing yourself. You know, sometimes you kind of feel selfish that you're doing this for yourself, and other guests are here kind of giving you that nudge, like, no, this is good. And that's why really so many high, you know, you're talking about we get everything from, you know, housewife in the middle of the Dakotas to, you know, presidents and senators and, you know, Fortune 500 company CEOs and executives. And all of them are here for that same reason. They just want to kind of help reset and revitalize themselves.
1: And quite a few starlets and movie stars have come to stay there too.
0: You get it all. And I always say, I have the dining room of dining rooms. My dining room is a who's who's list of the world every single week. And I think that's another part of that connection is, you know, you're not just, you know, connecting with just anybody. You're making these connections with everyone in this room has done something amazing. Yeah. And we realize how much we all as human beings really rely on each other to kind of do more and do better.
1: My understanding, only maybe 40 people at a time stay there on the week.
0: That's it. Yeah, only 40. Yeah.
1: So it's kind of intimate, and whether you're a movie star or someone back east just wanting to get away and luxuriate there, because I know it is quite exclusive to get in there, that you're all kind of all one person. Or you're all one family, I guess, for a while.
0: Yes. That's why it's, you know, the guests, like I say, it's like a summer camp, you know, and that's really, you don't realize how close and connected you're going to get with these folks. And then by, you know, on Sunday and Monday, everyone's just kind of like wondering what they're doing and they're by themselves. Yeah. By Saturday, the final night, it's, you know, everyone's crying and hugging each other. And they're sad because they got to rotate back to regular world. But they're also, it's so joyed by having all these amazing connections and these new lifelong friends. It is really an honor to be a part of that every week.
1: So if someone's interested in learning more about the program and the facilities and all about the Golden Door, what's the website that they go to make a reservation?
0: GoldenDoor.com.
1: And find out more and talk to people and all the information's there.
0: No, I was going to say, great website with lots of everything from photography of the property and listing of all the programs. Yeah, exactly. The schedules for the whole year. Yeah.
1: Well,
0: easy place to go to.
1: Beautiful place, a real paradise, a real Shangri-La, and what I would call Shangri-La. So, you know, you are the executive chef there, and let's learn a little bit about your background. Tell us about your culinary journey and career and how you ended up all the way to ending up at the Golden Door as the executive chef.
0: Yeah, so I've been here now 12 years, and Golden Door and I did not find each other. It was actually a couple rivers of energy that crossed and brought me here. And, you know, my old executive chef at another property, when we were looking for a new place to go to, he interviewed here, and, you know, he told him, like, look, I'm not your guy, but I have your guy. And he set me up with an interview, and I came here and was like, this is like too good to be true. And, you know, my culinary career really started back in Charleston, South Carolina. I went to Johnson & Wales for a bit and
1: very good.
0: Worked at the Charleston Place Hotel with the Charleston Grill. Bob Wagner and Michelle Weaver, my two chefs that were just amazing mentors and really kind of pushed me along, saw something in me and sent me. I went in France. I was in New Orleans. I was in the Caribbean. Then I landed in San Francisco for a quick little bit. And then I moved down to Monterey. And there I worked at Bernardus Lodge underneath Cal Staminoff, became a chef de cuisine, met my now wife there. We moved here to San Diego And here in San Diego, wasn't known for its food scene. And I kind of found my way through La Costa Resort, which was a local resort here.
1: Yes.
0: And that was great. You know, Blue Fire Grill, I ran that. And it was the management there gave me a really open book to say, go ahead, do what you need to do to make this restaurant work. And we really were a big hit with the local scene, which was great for us. And, you know, and then eventually that evolved into me landing here at the Golden Door 12 years ago. But all of those other places, we were very high end, very fine dining amenities for the hotels. And the food that we were making was that very high level, very rich, you know, to a certain degree. And that whole time, I always was very interested in working more in a mindful, healthy direction. And not to not make great food. I want to make great food, but I want to also sleep well at night and know that what I'm serving guests, it's beneficial.
1: Very good.
0: You know, hey, great. Yes, steak with béarnaise and French fries is great once in a while, but you can't eat that all the time. And it really shouldn't be, that should be a celebratory thing every once in a blue moon, maybe even longer than that. But either way, coming here to the Golden Door, at first I was very weary that this wouldn't be enough. A very high active, very need a lot of projects kind of human being. And I kind of was concerned that 40 guests, breakfast, lunch, and dinner was going to be not much of a challenge or not enough of a challenge. And I would say that was probably some of my predecessors' same downfall, is that you don't really realize this particular property is a challenge for a lifetime. You just don't realize it from the outside. You know, the gardens are amazing, and having your own garden as a chef is one thing, but having what we have, ability to direct what I would like to plant, what kind of varieties, specific varieties, how I want them harvested, exact sizes. You know, you need some inspiration. You go take a little bit of a walk in the garden. That all sounds amazing as a chef, but you also forget that that's Mother Nature, and it doesn't work exactly like, you know, you ordering off a sheet of paper. You know, you have a beet salad all planned for Saturday, big dinner, and hey, guess what? The Brugada bug came up and ate all the beets. You don't have a beet salad now. You know, how do you pivot? How do you move? You know, all of our guests get interviewed 2 weeks prior to their arrival. And in that interview, we will go through what their hopes and dreams of accomplishing during the stay is, including to what their food preferences are, dietary restrictions, allergies. Everyone has a customized plan, including their meals. And 40 individual, affluent, well-traveled individuals from multicultural backgrounds, I always say our biggest challenge is keeping those 40 guests happy and excited to eat at the exact same place 21 times in a row. Yeah. Nobody eats 21 times in a row at their own restaurant, at their own kitchen, let alone go out for a vacation and at that one outlet at that hotel 21 times in a row. So we change a lot. The garden helps us change a lot. We're sometimes cooking Japanese, sometimes we're Chinese, sometimes we're American, sometimes we're French, we're a fusion. You know, I love to pick off cuisines that are from regions where people just have a good, natural, healthy lifestyle and dietary. So, you know, that helps us keep things changing and moving for the folks.
1: That's great. Well, you have a beautiful new book, a very elegant book to fit with the Golden Door philosophy. The Golden Door Table is the name of the book.
0: Yes.
1: And it's being released this week as we air this show. So tell us about the cookbook and how it came about. And let's dive into the cookbook and tell about the recipes.
0: Mm-hmm. Hey, you know, the Golden Door has a long history. It also has a long history of writing books. Deborah's first book was in 1978. The first Golden Door book was 63 from the original. Her ex-husband wrote that.
1: Yeah.
0: But they've put out 4 cookbooks prior to this one. And this is the 5th Golden Door cookbook. The last one was in 2008. I was here for a short while, and already people were starting to ask, when are we going to get a cookbook? And I am honored that we were able to produce this. It was a long time coming to a certain degree, but all good things take some patience and some time to produce. And we really set out to make something a little different than the past Golden Door books. And the title, The Golden Door Table, really speaks to what I was saying about what I find that the gold of the door really is that connection and camaraderie. It's at the table. You know, all the guests eat at the same time, lunch and dinner. And all those conversations and connections that happen there at the table, it's wonderful to see and feel the energy in the dining room, and it's all connected and it's just humming along. And And then we get to enhance that with some food. It just, that's really where I find my smiles and where I find what I love doing. And the real big difference that we set out to make in this book was to make the recipes that are inspired from what we do here in the kitchen, but really made for the home cook and based in the home. You know, and this wasn't necessarily, this wasn't an ego project, where I can say, you know, as much as beautiful the book is, I really meant for this book to be used and like in every day. You know, you'll find lots of great healthy techniques, and the recipes are simple. There are some recipes in there that can be a little bit more for the moderate cook, but you'll be able to find all the ingredients. You don't have to have your own garden. It's a plus, but you know, really, we didn't want to make a diet book. We didn't want to make a hotel book. We wanted to just kind of share the fun and the energy that you guests get to feel each week here through the food.
1: Okay. Well, let's get into some of the types of recipes that they can find in the book. And of course, particularly interesting, I know the founder, she was actually a pescatarian, I read. So she was kind of almost like a vegan diet, but fish added to it.
0: Yeah. The Rancho La Puerta Resort was, and I believe still is, all vegetarian. We're not. So our guests get a choice each day to have what they would like for their protein. But we always have vegetarian and vegan options. And we're very proud that I love hearing from guests who are typically eating either meat or fish, and they venture out and try the vegetarian or vegan dish, and they're excited about it and love it. That is always just a very big, you know, how'd you say, notoriety or telling me that we're doing a good job, if you will. So I think one of my favorite vegetarian recipes in this is our portobello meatballs. Mm. These are meatless, obviously, and it's actually an inspiration from a fellow cookbook author. I had her here to teach a class with me on my cooking classes, and I picked a recipe from her book, which was Quicker Than Quick, and it was eggplant meatballs. And I was like, well, that looks like fun. So while she's making it, the whole time she's making it, all I could see was portobello mushrooms. This would be real fun with mushrooms. And so sure enough, we started making it with portobellos, and then we started adding a little bit of wild and even incorporating some of that eggplant in there. But it is so flavorful, and you know, so many people have that, and it's actually our most popular vegetarian dish. So on a normal night of 40 guests, we might have 10 chicken, 10 fish, and the remaining 20 is going to be the portobello meatballs. I always think that's, you know, that says a lot in itself. So from that one, we have my other favorite entree in this book is our bun chai bowl. So this is a stir fry, like a Vietnamese inspired stir fry over some rice noodles. And we top it with a white bean and cashew patty. And that cashew patty with a little bit of white beans gets mixed with a little bit of spices, really flavorful. It's one of my favorite photographs in the book, just really colorful. But again, always trying to make sure that we get lots of good fiber into the dish, balance out with a nice good carb, and make sure we hit those protein marks. So made sure to take a lot of these dishes that normally you would see, you know, recipe, let's say the bun chai bowl, the bean patty, the rice noodles, you would have all these different things. And I really kind of separated these recipes so that you can pick and choose and mix and match, so it doesn't look so, you know, doesn't look difficult or tough. It's actually much more approachable.
1: To go over the different categories of recipes, so you got, you know, the entrees, desserts.
0: We start from the whole bit. It's really covering the whole base from starting with soups, and then we hit into kind of our snack list. Some things that you would add or accoutrements, you know, from making our flax crunch, which is one of our favorite things for our guests here, which is it's like a crouton for your salad, but it's made with whole or sliced almonds, oats, and flaxseed, little honey, and coconut oil. And we mix all this together and bake it like a sheet. It looks like granola, but you just become little tiny sweet crunchies that we'll add to our salad. So always trying to get, you know, anything crunchy on a salad is always important, yeah. I always say. And having that flaxseed available for you to bite into so it opens it up, you know, without, and also having some ground so you can get actually the digest it. You can digest the flaxseed. If you just eat it whole, it's just not going to do anything. But we were from snacks, then we go to salads. We have entrees all mixed, everything from, we have a few fish, chicken and vegetarian and vegan. And then we end up with some desserts, because desserts, everybody wants something sweet. So yeah. I always just say you can have a real dessert, just keep it to 3 bites. And you're going to be heading in the right direction.
1: Well, that's great. Well, here's an opportunity for our listeners to get this cookbook. And I'll tell you, you can have the Golden Door cuisine in your home by using this book. You don't have to go to the Golden Door, but if you want to, go visit it and find the information about it and meet the chef personally. So how do our listeners get a copy of the book? Where can they order it and get it in their kitchen library?
0: It's going to be released September 15th. It's available on all major retailers from Amazon, Walmart, Target, Barnes & Noble, Rizzoli has it as well. And then if you're looking for a short, limited time, we will have the exclusive version available through our Golden Door website. So I really wanted to make a book for everybody. So the standard version is $40. And we have an exclusive version, which is the same content, but just, you know, we went to the luxury side of things, heavy graded paper, persimmon bookmark, and this beautiful slip box, which is an awesome photo of the Golden Door, and it's embossed so you can feel all of the cherry blossoms and leaves and all the beauty that that Golden Door really is.
1: And on that edition, they can get it signed by you too, right?
0: That's only for a limited time. So if they're looking for that, go to our website and you can follow the links and directions to get that.
1: And that's goldendoor.com.
0: .com.
1: Okay.
0: You got it.
1: And again, the name of the book is The Golden Door Table by Chef Greg Frey Jr. And it's a book I highly recommend to have in your healthy spa cuisine library. And you can enjoy Golden Door cuisine right in your own home. Well, thank you so much for being with us today.
0: Thank you for having me. I appreciate it. Love talking about the Golden Door, but this has been pleasant. Thank you so much.
1: Thank you.
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7: Are you tired of letting all the negativity around you affect your positivity?
8: Yes.
7: Yes, I'm speaking to the right crowd today. Well, today's guest knows all about how to reframe the bad into the good. Your favorite bad boy, multiple Daytime Emmy and Soap Opera Digest Award winner, known for his role as Sonny Corinthos on General Hospital, please welcome the one, the only, Maurice Bernard. Thank you so much for being here.
9: Thank you for having me. Sit right here?
7: Yeah. So.
9: It's so white.
7: It is. Well, we look tan in here now, finally.
9: That's good. I'm all right.
7: Absolutely. 30 years. 30 years on General Hospital.
9: Yeah, half my life.
7: Half of your life.
9: Yeah.
7: In the same year that General Hospital is celebrating 60 years, their 60th anniversary. Congratulations, man. How does it feel to... I wouldn't know myself. I haven't done this for 30 years. So what's it like playing a character, a singular
9: Well, the character is a great character.
7: Yeah, he is.
9: He's bipolar, non-bipolar. Mm-hmm. It's just a family atmosphere. So, you know, I signed up for a six-month role and said that I would leave when it got bored, and I never got bored, so... Yeah. I'm there for 30 years.
7: How is it that you never got bored?
9: Because the character's cool.
7: That's true. That's
9: right?
7: Is the character cool?
8: Yes.
7: Yes. You got some real fans here.
9: I love it. Yeah.
7: That's awesome. So your character.

0: You got some real fans here
1: today. I love it. Yeah.
0: That's awesome. So your character,
1: yeah,
0: is kind of a mob boss.
1: Kind of.
0: A bad guy.
1: Yeah.
0: But you've made people completely love your character. How are you able to do that?
1: Well, you know, I started the show, the character was bad, evil bad. And he did things that would not go over well now. Yeah. They wouldn't allow it. And then, I was there for a while, about 6 months. I said, you know, I like it here. So I started changing the choices of the character. So, because I knew if I wanted to stay, he had to be liked.
0: Yeah.
1: Because in the beginning, they hated him. And then when I started changing it, they were like, I hate him, but there's something about him I kind of like, you know? And I had to do it, and I did it, and it worked. And then they put me with Brenda, and that was it. History made.
0: Yeah, you mentioned that your character is bipolar. You yourself are bipolar. Did you decide to write that into your character? How did that all come about?
1: Well, 3 weeks into the job, when I got General Hospital, I had my third nervous breakdown. So I quit the show, and a lot of bad things happened. It's in my book, Nothing General About It. I was also on Oprah talking about when I threatened to kill my wife and during a manic episode, and I was drinking, and it got really, really bad. But General Hospital did not fire me. They brought me back with open arms. And I'll never forget being in the room with one of the producers, Shelley Curtis, and I was crying like a baby, and I said, I can't do it. I can't remember a line. And she said, we will go page by page, line by line, word for word if we have to. And I was crying on her shoulder. And I'll never forget the walk going upstairs. It was like dead man walking, you know. I didn't think I could act at all. And I got up there, and they didn't know me.
0: Yeah.
1: Now if it happened, it would be, okay, Maurice having another breakdown.
0: It's a Tuesday.
1: Yeah. But I did it, man.
0: Wow.
1: Because, you know, whatever you have, with how hard it is, you can get through it. You just can't give up.
0: Yeah.
1: There's always hope.
0: I imagine there's millions of viewers every week watching this. There has to be a lot of people who have really been questioning themselves, you know, struggling with their own internal struggle, the fight of not knowing even whether they're bipolar or we used to call it by several different names, but they're going through issues where they're like, I just don't feel like I'm under control. Tell me, what was your early experience? I mean, when were you diagnosed? Did you figure out there's something that I need to treat?
1: You know, when I was diagnosed at 21, my mom and dad, my brother, and my friends, they didn't know what the hell was going on with me. I was doing all kinds of, you know, stuff that wasn't normal.
0: Yeah.
1: And so my mom and dad, they put me into a mental institution, and I was in there for 2.5 weeks and tied down to a bed, my wrists, my waist, my ankles.
0: Wow.
1: And I remember my dad used to walk in and with my mom, and he'd have tears in his eyes because he didn't know what was his son doing on a bed with in a room with four walls just tied down like an animal. But I went through it, I 2.5 weeks, and I escaped. It's no lie, you know. I was in there at 160, escaped from that hospital at 30 pounds less.
0: Wow.
1: Cops were after me, and I went home.
0: So during this time, in your mind, I'm sure you're trying to figure out, is there some way I can control this? Is there some way I can, you know, find balance in my life? What was this experience like? Because most people don't even understand. When you say bipolar, they're just like, ooh, there's an issue. They don't even know what's going on in your mind.
1: It's like, feels like a nightmare and you can't wake up. And then you wake up

0: and you're back to normal, but then you go right back into the nightmare, because you can't control it.
1: Yeah,
0: I don't care how hard you try, it takes you over.
1: Yeah,
0: and you know, and it's. But the hard part for me isn't so much the manic; it's the when you come down from the crash.
1: Right.
0: Then you're depressed, and that's where you don't want to live anymore.
1: Yeah, they used to call bipolar manic depression.
0: That's what I was diagnosed with.
1: So you realize that, and you're diagnosed at age 21, you're going through manic depression, bipolar, but yet you still have these goals in your life of doing big things. What went through your mind as far as, I still want to accomplish this, but how do I, at the same time, not completely deep six myself with the manic depression?
0: That's a good question. I wanted to help people, and that's why I created State of Mind. Because somebody watching, they hear us, they feel, you know, that's what I go through.
1: Yeah, and now they're no longer alone.
0: Exactly.
1: Awesome. I want to follow up on this, especially the therapeutic part, but we're going to take a break. And when we come back, Maurice is going to tell us about living with bipolar disorder, and we'll be joined by the incredible Dr. Gary Small. Don't go away.
2: When I began this journey, it was about self-discovery and self-healing. What I learned, when you're adopted, you do feel differently than those that weren't. I was always happy, I was content, but I felt that there were pieces of my life puzzle missing. Adoption affects more than just a child. It touches so many people on both sides of each family. What I hope people get from this book is that blended families are a result of a fragmented situation, and it's not the child's fault. These decisions were made for them. This is not just my story. Both moms wrote a chapter on their perspective, and there is a chapter with advice on ways to find your biological family. This is a lifelong adventure with twists and turns every step of the way, but I encourage you to take that first step. There are many unplanned pregnancies, but there are no unplanned adoptions.
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4: Marie, you have prediabetes.
5: Prediabetes? I don't have time to eat right or exercise. I'm a busy mom.
4: Oh, you're a busy mom.
5: Yeah.
4: This is great news. Busy moms never get prediabetes.
5: Wait, what?
4: Let me just... Yeah, this is all the people at risk for prediabetes. And way over here, busy moms. No?
1: And we are back with Maurice Bernard. And now we're also joined by behavioral health physician in chief, Dr. Gary Small, to discuss what it's like living with bipolar disorder. And I couldn't help but overhear your conversation. Both of you were backstage in makeup, and your makeup looks amazing, by the way. Yeah. But couldn't help but overhear a conversation that you guys were talking about. What was the topic?
6: Maurice was telling me about a moment in his life where he felt like ending it. And it was very compelling. It's not uncommon for people who suffer from bipolar disorder to have feelings of suicide.
0: Well, you know, what's amazing is it had nothing to do with bipolar. It had to do all with anxiety and panic and fear. Yeah. The pandemic hit, and in my mind, it was the end of the world. But the General Hospital shut down. I've been working for 30 years. I had a book that I was going to tour with in New York. I couldn't do that. And I remember my wife coming in telling me that that's not happening. I felt a cold rush inside me. And that night I started to shake. And that's never happened in everything that I've been through. So after that, I was like, I was done. I was just shut down. And I still had to promote the book on Zoom, which was very difficult because I'd be talking to Dr. Oz, you know, all these, the talk shows and stuff. And what I really wanted to say to them was, I'm dying. Mm. Save my life, please. Mm. But I knew if I did that, the cops would be at my door.

0: So I just had to kind of just go through it. Finally, I met the psychiatrist, and I tell you the truth, because up until then, every moment of my life for 4 months, I was thinking of suicide.
1: Really?
0: Doing myself in. How to do it. I didn't want to take a gun. I didn't want to take pills if I survived. There was a tree in front of my house, and I thought if I could put the rope. So I went to this guy, and he said he subscribed Lexapro. And I'll tell you the truth, if Lexapro didn't work, I wouldn't be here. But Lexapro worked.
2: Hmm. That's, you know, it's a very compelling story, and it just demonstrates how this illness takes over your brain.
1: Yes.
2: And you lose judgment, and it can happen during the high points where you're expansive, or during the low points, or in between. And there was something about everything being canceled, everything stopping, that you just felt
0: what
2: like giving
0: up. What was the shaking?
2: Well, a lot of times when we have overwhelming emotional experiences, it becomes physical. I mean, our minds and our bodies are very closely connected. And I've seen that before. People under extreme anxiety, depression, where they just start to shake. Now, the good news is that you got some treatment. And this is a devastating illness, but we know how to treat it. And people do get better if they have the insight and the support where they can get help.
0: Good. Well, very well said.
1: So how would a family member recognize in their loved ones the symptoms, some of the signals that their loved one is going through this?
2: Well, the illness, you know, bipolar, it talks about being at two polar ends of our moods, from being down and really depressed and slowed down to being very high and manic and expansive. And these are cycles that people go through. So they may have normal periods, but in certain times in their lives, when you're a young man, it first manifested itself. You see the behavior has changed, where people are, during a manic episode, you start talking fast.
0: Yeah.
2: You have, it's called flight of ideas. And you're very productive. In fact, there's a phase called hypomania, where it's not too severe, but you're very productive and getting a lot done. And in fact, people who are creative, artists, writers, there's a higher risk of having bipolar disorder.
1: Really?
2: Because during that hypomanic phase, they're quite productive. The problem is when it gets extreme, they lose touch with reality. They don't sleep. They make terrible errors in judgment, where they spend all their money. They go on trips to different places. All kinds of very unusual behavior.
1: Well, I saw you shaking your head yes.
0: I know how I'm doing by how I'm sleeping.
2: Mm-hmm.
0: You should put that in a T-shirt. If I'm not sleeping well, if I'm waking up in the middle of the night having a panic attack, I need to figure that out. I need to get help.
1: Yeah.
0: If I'm, you know, if I can't take a nap, or, you know, I have sleep apnea. I have everything. All those commercials, you know, those commercials.
1: You're like, I need that one too.
0: If you have sleep apnea, if you have bipolar one, that I have them all. Okay. So sleep is a big deal for me.
2: Yeah. Well, you know, it's interesting how you have the insight to recognize when things aren't quite right, and to know to get help. And this happens not just with the patient who's suffering from the illness, but also people close to you, probably family members, know when you're not quite right and you need some help.
1: Yeah. Like, how widespread is this? Who's at risk of?
2: Well, you know, it's not as widespread as you might think. Only about 1-2% of the population suffers from this. But there is a genetic component. So if there's somebody in your family who suffers from it, that increases your own risk for suffering from it.
1: Wow. That's some great information, but we have to take a break. And when we come back, Maurice is going to tell us about being the spokesperson for Mental Health America. And Dr. Small will share a bit about his most unusual cases. And joining us will also be our relationship expert, Mike Tucker. Don't go away.
3: When I was in foster care, I never knew when I would have to move. So I always had my suitcase ready to go. Then one day, I was adopted. My new parents opened their hearts and home to me. My parents cook my favorite breakfast for me every morning. My parents take me on trips I never thought I would go on. They gave me a home and an even better reason to use that suitcase. My parents aren't perfect, but they're perfect for me.
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1: And we are back with our guests, Maurice Bernard and Dr. Gary Small, and now joined by our relationship key expert, Mike Tucker. And Mike, I want to start with you because especially being an expert in relationships, you probably had to deal a lot with families that have a member who is going through a struggle with a mental disorder or something. What's the effect, and are there any solutions you found that keep those bonds strong?
5: You know, relationships are difficult enough without adding the mental health component to it.
1: Yeah.
5: But especially untreated, it becomes devastating for relationships. Treated is manageable, but without the treatment, it becomes devastating. I'm sure you found this in your practice and your studies as well.
2: Yeah, it's so important to educate people about the illness because it's human nature to get defensive and upset when you see your loved one acting differently. But if you understand it's an illness, not unlike a physical illness, where the mm-hmm. person has no control over it, it puts it in perspective and it empowers the family members.
5: Absolutely.
1: I have teenage boys, you know, going to junior high and high school. And we've recognized if we put a name on it, well, then my kid has a disability. And, you know, what would you suggest to someone who's going through this challenge of saying, I don't want my kid to have a diagnosis?
2: Well, there's still tremendous stigma about mental illness, and people are afraid of it. I'm a psychiatrist. They're afraid of me. They think I'm going to look right through them or stare
1: You're
2: right
1: the
2: at
1: one
2: them.
1: On the couch. That's I'm right. not on the couch today.
2: So, you know, I think that's unfortunate because the reality is that this is something affecting us all. And, I mean, we definitely saw it from the pandemic where yeah. the rates of mental illness

0: How does this help people to deal with even what we were talking about here about overcoming the stigma and helping people truly find hope and relief?
1: Well, yeah, Mental Health of America is incredible, and they'll do anything they want. And I work with a lot of different organizations. When I first started in acting, I was told not to talk about it because I wouldn't get hired. People think I'm going to go crazy on the set.
0: Yeah.
1: So I did this little article just for the hell of it. Mm-hmm. And this boy wrote me a letter. In those days, it was not social media. And he said, by reading what you went through, it's helped me get through my brother's suicide. He took a gun and took his life. Mm-hmm. After that, I said, I don't care about being hired. I'm going to talk about this, and I haven't shut up for about over 30 years.
2: Wonderful.
0: That's awesome.
2: Congratulations for that.
0: That is true bravery, but it's also just that the most loving, caring thing you can do for humanity is say, I'm here for you. You're not alone in this.
1: That not alone is a big deal, and I'll tell you why. Let me just say this real quick. During the pandemic, when I was at the it was about that time that I was ready to go, right? I prayed to God. And the first thing that came to my mind was my family and what would happen if I did myself in and the state of all the people that follow me on state of mind or whatever, they would think it's okay. And I didn't obviously go through with it. And thank God.
0: Yeah. Oh, we're all very thankful.
2: Absolutely. Yeah. Maurice, your willingness to talk about your diagnosis and your struggles, I think is again, one of the bravest things you can do. But that vulnerability, has that impacted your family in a negative way, or has it been positive with them?
1: That's a great question, because this last time I remember, because I'd always go into my wife, and I would crying like a baby. I said, I can't do it. I can't do it. I'm not going to be able to go through it. And she'd always, and I felt towards the end that it was really affecting her.
2: Yes.
1: Usually she's strong and everything. Mm-hmm. But when I'd walk in, she's like, oh, boy, you know. But she'd always say, you are stronger than you know. I even got T-shirts coming that say, you are stronger than you know. Mm-hmm. And she's always been right. And we are stronger than we know, right? I'm not the strong guy that appears on General Hospital who's, you know, a gangster. I'm just a little fragile little guy who can't do it, but he does it. So anybody can do it.
0: They say that meekness is not weakness. The meek horse wins the race. Because the meek horse is trainable. It listens. It's willing to take advice. It's willing to take coaching. And so your meekness is not a weakness. It's actually your strength. It's why you're winning the race.
1: That's right.
0: Is because you're allowing yourself to be coachable during the challenging race of your life.
1: Right. You don't have ego.
0: Exactly. Yeah. You got the ego out of the way.
2: We're not fooling anyone when we think we're showing them that we're strong. We're not.
0: I must be extremely attractive to my wife.
2: Yeah. Okay.
0: Awesome. It's been such a pleasure to have all of you on the show, and I am absolutely convinced that you have helped so many people to realize they're not alone in what they're going through. Thank you so much for being part of this show. We have to take a break right now, but when we come back, I have some incredible secrets that will change your life right when we come back.
3: How you doing?
4: Hey, Mason.

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2: Your mind is your greatest weapon, and it can be used for you or against you. 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But if your mind is focused on yourself, it can't help but blast holes in your places of greatest flaws, weaknesses, and wants. 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And remember, you're only one decision away from your best lifestyle. You can make it.
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4: SRN News, I'm Mary Rose. Iran's economic crisis is deepening with renewed protests, soaring prices, and growing pressure on the regime. Correspondent John Scott reports.
5: Iranian officials warn the country cannot continue much longer under current conditions. Reports say medicine shortages have pushed insulin prices sharply higher, while inflation and collapsing oil revenues fuel unrest in Tehran and Avaz. At the same time, satellite imagery reportedly shows activity continuing at Iran's Pickaxe Mountain nuclear site, underscoring the challenge facing the regime despite pressure from President Trump and the United States. John Scott reporting.
4: Yemen teeters on the brink of a renewed civil war. Richard Boyd reports.
6: Yemen's internationally recognized government is backed by Saudi Arabia and is now calling for international support against the Houthi faction. Yemen's National Defense Council, condemning the Houthi moves, says it's on the front line of defending freedom of navigation off its shores. Yemen's civil war has had a truce since 2022. Yemen's population is 40 million. Richard Boyd reporting.
4: The CEO of Anthropic says that artificial intelligence industry should slow its fast-moving development to give safety measures time to catch up. Without such a slowdown, Dario Amodi warned on Saturday that AI could be capable within 6 to 12 months of leading a swarm that could take over the entire internet, among other risks. Amodi also offered a plan in a post on his website to increase checks on the industry, one part of which he said Anthropic is undertaking by itself already. Some big names in the AI industry offered quick encouragement and support, including OpenAI Sam Altman. This is SRN News.
7: Finally, it's football time once again. High school, college, pro, and everything in between. 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
4: A warning about Netflix. Correspondent Michael Harrington reports.
9: 1 Million Moms, a Christian conservative family organization, says the ratings that the streaming platform uses do not clearly reflect the content of the shows. OMM says, quote, children should not be exposed to this inappropriate content, and Netflix seems to be hoping parents are not paying attention. Moms and dads are being encouraged to keep a close eye on what their kids are looking at on streaming platforms and don't blindly trust the ratings. Michael Harrington reporting.
4: The Trump administration has released updated federal civil rights data from the nation's public schools, but removed information related to students identified as transgender or non-binary. The Education Department survey covers the 23-24 school year when schools could report non-binary students alongside male and female. This is SRN News. The Nashville airport will soon be named for entertainer Dolly Parton.
10: Parton, who passed away 2 weeks ago, has previously declined such honors. The state-controlled Metropolitan Nashville Airport Authority has unanimously approved a motion to begin the renaming process. While the process could take a year or more, the change would make Parton the first woman whose name adorns one of America's 50 busiest airports. I'm Lisa Dwyer.
4: President Trump says the U.S. should be paying the lowest interest rate in the world. The president made the comment to reporters in Ireland Sunday as the Federal Reserve is due to announce its decision on interest rates in the week ahead. New data from the Consumer Price Index out Friday showed annual inflation still well above the central bank's 2% target. That's pushing many analysts to raise their expectations about an increase. More details at srnnews.com.
8: Here's some great advice for you today from Psalm chapter 37, verses 4 and 5. It says, "Do what the Lord wants, and He will give you your heart's desire. Let the Lord lead you, and trust Him to help." Isn't that great? Psalm 37, verses 4 and 5.

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1: Do you want to teach your kids financial literacy, like how to budget, invest, and save? Have you wondered where to find the best resources for money management? Is there an appropriate age to begin educating your kids on how money works? And if so, when and how do you start? My guests will give us the answers to these and many other questions in just a moment, so don't go away.
2: Welcome to the Fatherhood Challenge, a movement to awaken and inspire fathers everywhere to take great pride in their role and to challenge society to understand how important fathers are to the stability and culture of their family's environment. Now, here's your host, Jonathan Guerrero.
1: Greetings, everyone. Thank you so much for joining me. My guest is Antoine Johnson. Antoine is a speaker, coach, helping men and fathers heal from the emotional pain and trauma caused by the absence of their fathers so they can grow into effective and nurturing caregivers. He's also the founder of Grace and Johnson Enterprises, LLC, a company that inspires Christian couples to begin to be aligned financially to find peace with their money and relationships by managing their money wisely. Antoine, thank you so much for being on the Fatherhood Challenge.
3: Absolutely. Thank you for having me, Jonathan.
1: Antoine, I got to know, what is your favorite dad joke?
3: Good question. Here's my favorite dad joke that I heard. Gentleman says, what do you call a fake noodle?
1: What do you call a fake noodle? I'm not sure.
3: An impasta.
1: That is great. All right. So Antoine, let's start off with our first question. You didn't have a father around to teach you money skills, life skills, or who God is. What is your story?
3: My story early on, my mother had me at about the age of 17. And, you know, it actually during that time, she was told to have an abortion, but instead she decided to have me. And, you know, part of my story is I really believe that me and everyone else, you know, that we're really called and created for a purpose, you know, with a purpose. And a lot of what I do today, working with fathers, is a part of that. So my father, unfortunately, was young and didn't have a father in his life. And so consequently, he learned some negative habits or behaviors along the way. And so he was often verbally and physically abusive toward my mother. And so, you know, there was a point where I really idolized or, we'll go with that word, idolize him. But then I also resented or despised the way that he interacted with my mother. And so I had my father in my life in and off. He was in and out of my life until about the age of 13. And around the age of 13, he actually was diagnosed with a mental health disorder known as schizophrenia. And so at that point, you know, I didn't have much of a relationship with him at all because he was then institutionalized. And so I really was blessed to meet some good mentors in my church around the age of 17. And they took me under their wing and showed me things as it related to manhood and also spirituality. Right. So that's where I really began to fortify my faith in Christ. And consequently, go on to do some other things, good things, you know, finish college and marry my wife at the age of 24. And then the rest is kind of history. We have two children now and are trying to create a new legacy of our own.
1: How does fatherlessness impact children financially? How does it also impact their ability to manage money when they become an adult?
3: Yeah, that's another great question. So studies actually show that families or children who grow up in households without their biological father or father figure are four times greater risk of living in poverty, right? So there's, you know, the great big statistic or barrier right there. But then when we talk about managing money, so at the times when I was around my father growing up, he was like a workaholic, right? He was a workaholic. He liked buying himself nice things and things of that nature. And so I saw what it was like to spend money, right? Like my parents would take me shopping and so forth. And I saw what it was like to spend money.

0: but I didn't really understand the concept of saving money. And so in my coaching practice, I, you know, we have this thing that I'll bring up sometime, you know, are you a natural spender or are you a natural saver? And growing up, I was certainly a natural spender. And so I had to learn how to develop saving habits. So similarly, I think that translates into how parents, fathers, moms, whomever, and raising their children, knowing what their tendencies are and helping their children to build on the things that they, either they do well or are trying to grow into. Right. So for me, one of the things that I will be teaching my daughter, she's three now. So that some certain things she doesn't understand. But one of the things that I'm really keen on is the idea of work and responsibility, right? Like as it relates to earning money, because I think that a lot of times, especially when kids are young, they have this idea that money kind of just grows off trees. And so having little ones understand that, well, when you do X, Y, and Z, then this is where money comes from, right? They, obviously, they're not working a job per se, but when you give them little tasks and stuff to do, then I think it's sometimes it's appropriate to give them money so that they can see the correlation, right? I do this, I get that.
1: So what does faith in God have to do with wise money management, and how does a dad link them when educating their children?
0: I don't know how many times it shows up, but the Bible actually talks a lot about money. If you look in the book of Proverbs alone, there are a lot of things as it relates to money. In fact, one of my favorite passages in the book of Proverbs says, a little sleep, a little slumber, a little folding of the hands to sleep, so shall your poverty come, right? And so that verse kind of encapsulates this idea of having a strong work ethic, because if you don't, then you are at greater risk of being without, living in poverty, right? So aside from that, I mean, scripture talks a lot about money management. You know, I think it's just really being able to like sift through and understand it, or pull out those concepts and so forth.
1: When I listen to that scripture you just referenced, one of the things that popped in my mind, and tell me if this is accurate, but really when it comes to habits and things like that, the road to poverty is a gradual thing. So I don't picture that just happening overnight. Is that a fair assessment for how that happens?
0: You know what? I think that's a loaded question, because I think that, you know, there are some instances where you have families that have lived in generation of poverty, right? Their families didn't have much. And then sometimes their mentalities and habits and behaviors that translates over into the next generation. So I guess that kind of goes along with what you said in terms of it doesn't just happen. It doesn't just, you know, happen for some folks. I think that other times people fall into just really bad situations, right? And they can end up there. But I think there's a lot of reasons why that happens. Seldomly does anything just happen, though, right? There are reasons for why that happens. Studies actually show, ironically enough, that when folks are not married, right, they enter relationships and they have children and do things before getting married, that they're more susceptible to ending up in poverty. Whereas if they get married, the chances of them living in poverty are like less than 10%. And that has nothing to do with Christianity and so forth, as much as it just has to do with quality of life and two incomes and all the other things that come when folks come together and are able to go through life together.
1: The generational component of it is really interesting to me, because when you have generations of poverty, how do you teach your kids prosperity?
0: Part of it is learning something new, right? Right. Getting outside of your natural environment or what you're comfortable with. That's been one of the things that's helped my family. I come from a family where not just my parents, my parents didn't go to college. And I mean, not that that's the standard or gold standard for, you know, success, but there's that. And, you know, I have other family who, you know, not necessarily millionaires. Right. And so I think some of it is has to do with getting outside of what you know or are familiar with and learning something new. I recently listened to a radio show or podcast, and it's like, you know what? You want to become successful. Why don't you take a millionaire out to lunch, right? Yeah, you probably saying you can't afford it, but take them out to lunch and ask them questions, right? Buy them the appetizer, the dinner, the dessert, and just soak up that time to learn from them. And I think a lot of what I'm talking about now has to do with just learning from people who are doing things well and who have, you know, kind of crossed that barrier related to financial challenges or so forth. There's a book known as called The Proximity Principle by Ken Coleman. And he talks about this concept. He has like three or four principles around, you know, just being in the right place around the right people in the right environments that are conducive to going where you want to go. And that doesn't necessarily have to do with finances, but it can deal with financial related things, but it can translate to almost any area of life, right? When we want to learn something new or grow in a different area, it is getting into the environments around the people and soaking up as much as we possibly can.
1: What other books do you think are great books to read to learn some of these really good principles?
0: The other book that I was actually thinking of prior to coming on is called Smart Money, Smart Kids by Dave Ramsey and Rachel Cruz. That was one of the books that really opened my eyes around how parents can effectively teach their children money management or financial literacy principles and skills. I actually read that book probably about two or three years prior to having my daughter, who's three now.
1: What is the best age to begin teaching your kids financial literacy, and how should that process begin?
0: I don't know that I would give a best age. I think every parent knows their child, right? Some kids progress faster than others, and they understand things or pick up things faster than others. And I think just kind of knowing when it began to introduce things, right? So for me, I mentioned that I'm not really going super heavy with my 3-year-old right now, but I'm teaching her about like responsibility, picking up after herself and things of that nature, right? So shortly, in a short while, we'll be talking about, okay, if you do these couple things, then you can earn, you know, a certain amount of dollars, right? So in Smart Money, Smart Kids, one of the things that they talk about is having like an allotment of money, right? Like that parents will put aside. So my wife and I do a monthly budget every month. We have been for the last 5 years, right? So in our monthly budget, one of the things, line items that we might include is a, not an allowance, but it is a commission, right, for our daughter. So we may put $20 for the month in there. And so she could earn up to a commission of $20 that month by doing various tasks. Again, this is a 3-year-old we're talking about. So it's it's going to vary. But again, so that I'm not getting far away from your question, I think that parents have to kind of gauge and feel for like what their children can understand around introducing financial principles or ideas. So that's one of the other things that I took away from Smart Money, Smart Kids is they don't necessarily adopt the allowance mindset. And I think what they allude to in there is that it helps to further cultivate this entitlement mentality. Whereas like, if I have an allowance set aside for you, you're going to get it regardless of what you do or do not do. Whereas if I have a line item for commission dollars to be earned, if you don't do X, Y, and Z, you don't get X amount of dollars. If you only do $10 worth of work, you're only going to get $10 regardless of the fact that there's 20 available to you, right? Maybe they might roll over to the next month, but that's up to the parents, right? And I think that it helps perpetuate this idea of, well, okay, if I go out and hunt, kill something, bring it back home, I get to eat it. But if I don't find anything, then I'm not, you know, eating. And again, these are children. We don't want to be super legalistic about it, but the idea is that we're teaching them things that they're going to learn now for when they get older in life, and they don't feel like someone owes them anything, right? They have a very strong work ethic and understand, you know, that working equals or producing things equals a harvest, right? Something to be gained.
1: So let's talk about charitable

0: charitable giving. So giving and being generous with your money. How do you teach that to your kids?
1: So I'll start back from when I was a kid. So I mentioned that I was a natural spender, had to learn how to save. One of the things that I caught, and Rachel Cruz says this, I love this quote. She says, more is caught than taught. One of the things that I caught from my mother was generosity. And so over the years, the decades of witnessing her just generously, freely give to folks, whether it's like at stores or maybe she saw someone and the grocery line, she's like, I want to help pay for your groceries or church or whatever. Like, I just always saw her at different touch points giving. And so I say that to say that when we think about helping our kids to cultivate a heart of generosity or giving, that they have to see that, right? They have to see it being done by us. And then on a tactical, more practical side, then, you know, intentionally putting in a line item for giving, and it could be to local church, nonprofit, wherever, right? Wherever you feel led to give, and then being able to execute on that and actually do it, right? But yeah, that's more or less how, you know, what I've seen and what my wife and I do. And I think we have to be more intentional than ever of creating those opportunities. Nowadays, we live in a very digital debit card, whatever society, the credit cards, whatever. And so it's not as tangible, right? Like, you don't see those dollars all the time going out into the collection plate at church or giving them to someone per se, right? Because now we got the cash out, we got this and that. And so I think we have to be more intentional than ever to help them see when we're being generous toward other people.
0: I definitely believe in modeling the behavior of giving, but you know, I've literally sat and watched a panhandler get up and walk quite a ways into a very nice vehicle and then whip out their electronic devices and then drive off.
1: Yeah.
0: And you know, we've seen that. So that really sours the attitude of giving, of being generous. And so, but by the same token, you know, I've seen families, literally families on a street corner, begging.
1: Yeah.
0: And it looks legit. And that made me really have to wrestle with, you know, what are my principles on giving? What do I really believe? What do I do with these situations? There are the obvious ones where I feel like I would not be a good steward of my money if I parted with my money with a guy who's literally going to get up and go get in his Cadillac that you can actually see him going toward and, right, and driving off. You know, that is a waste of money and poorer stewardship in my mind. But there's some that you really just don't know. Yeah. And there's this burning principle in my mind that Jesus taught where, if you do something, do as if you're doing it to me. And there's this whole thing of, you know, at some point when you get to meet Jesus and he asks you, you know, or he tells you, you know, when I was hungry, you fed me. When I was naked, you clothed me. And so by that, he knows you, he recognizes you. If you did not do these things, then he won't know you. So there's this principle. So I am near a street corner and there's a guy that looks homeless or a family that looks homeless, and I'm not really sure. So what I went with was, and I had this talk with my son, and I explained to him that God knows what's in your heart.
1: Yeah.
0: Do what's in your heart. And so whatever is going on between that individual that you're giving to and God is between them and God. At some point, they will have to answer,
1: yeah,
0: for whatever it is that they're doing. Maybe they are in that situation. In that case, you bless them. And yeah, God may have used you to be a blessing to that person. And that's a beautiful experience when that can happen. If that person is not legit, there is a price to be paid. And that is between them and God. And that does not concern you. That's the principle I taught to my son. What are your thoughts on that?
1: Yeah, no, I love that. So, and as you were talking, I was just thinking about, you know, there had been times where, and I also struggle with that. Sometimes my wife is like, you're a little bit too much, right? Because I there is scripture that talks about, well, man doesn't work, man shouldn't eat, right? And so, when I see able-bodied individuals out in the community, and sometimes able-body is relative, right? Because if someone is struggling with a mental health issue or even an addiction problem, then they're not of sound mind, right? Then there's some nuances to that. But I struggle with, similar to you, right? Like just when folks are able to, but they refuse not to because there's a so-called easier way. I have had experiences, though, where the Holy Spirit really just weighed heavy on my heart about giving, and I knew I should give, right? And there have been other times where I'm like going back and forth, like, should I do this? Should I not? And so, you know, sometimes it happens, sometimes it doesn't. But I completely understand and can relate to what you're talking about. I think on the other side too, right? There's a practical side of setting boundaries, right? So we have been in a season, my wife and I, where we are really trying to pay off some debt and do some things. So we had a line item for church forgiven, but then we didn't have much else for anything else. And so our ability to give in that particular season was really limited. But our boundaries, our cutoff was pretty much the church. Now, there had been a little situation where somebody needed a $5 or a couple of dollars. That's a little different. That's pocket money. That's different. But having boundaries, I think, is so important, because similar to the situation I described with my mother, she has what's known as a bleeding heart. Right. And my wife has it, too. And so they're like wanting to give. They'll give it all away. There's no boundary. And so my thing is also knowing what you can do, because sometimes we'll give to where we're lacking. Right. And so now we're struggling. Oh, I don't know how I'm going to pay a light bill because I gave that money away. So unless the Lord has designated you to give that money away, then you need boundaries.
0: Let's take a slightly different direction. So when you're trying to teach money management to your kids, do you avoid plastic and stick with cash?
1: Well, in today's society, I think, you know, we have to kind of get along with the times. And so I think that there is a way to teach money management skills, principles, when using plastic too, right? So we have an app actually through Ramsey Solutions called Every Dollar. So we do every dollar in our app, but then we also have like an Excel spreadsheet thing, right? So maybe around the age of four or five, we might start bringing our daughter over when we have what we call budget committee meetings. And so I think there's ways to still show your children and help them even apart from using cash, right? Because we just live in a different time now. Another simple concept, and also I took this from Smart Money, Smart Kids too, is the three prongs of save, give, spend, right? So we talked about generosity, we talked about saving, talk about spending money. We're gonna spend money, right? Like that's a given, right? So there's a percentage of the money that we spend, maybe 60-70%, I don't know. Maybe with another percent of that we're saving, right? Like a lot of intentionality around saving. And then there's another percent where we're giving. That doesn't necessarily have to be church, but if it is, great. And so whether or not the kids are on a commission or an allowance doesn't really matter. If they have $5, you can teach them to, hey, you can spend three, you can give one, and you can save one, right? So always kind of, and you're helping to build their muscles, right? Like, so for those who work out at the gym, right, like there are ways of, you know, training the body, and the body continues to build and build and build and so forth. So you're essentially helping your kids to, hey, listen, this is how you build saving habits. This is how you build being generous, right? And starting early with those three things, save, give, spend, can be helpful.
0: Early on, we talked about resources such as books, resources to be able to learn and develop financial literacy. What are some other resources that dads should use to educate their kids about good money management?
1: I was actually just recently talking to a colleague of mine about a book known as The Richest Man in Babylon. I forget who the author is right now, but that book is really good in terms of also like driving home the importance of working and, you know, how work is good and honorable. In terms of other tools that dads can use to help teach their kids, maybe they can employ some of the, you know, the cookie jar or the little mason jars around, like, you know, the kids putting in, you know, money, right, to save, give or spend or what have you. I mean, I think it kind of like whatever works for your household. I'm just being creative with it. I think the other thing that I want to say, you know, as we began to wind things down and so forth, is for parents not to be super, again, legalistic and strict about it, because I think that could be a huge turnoff if it's not kind of enjoyable to learn, right? Like, kids need an environment where they can make mistakes. My wife and I make mistakes with money sometimes. And they need to know that, listen, I'm going to do some things that are not necessarily right all the time, but hey, listen, dad's going to help me to, he's going to help guide me and be the safety net when I need, right? Not enablement, but helping to imploring them to move forward in a way that they can enjoy learning about money in their early years.
0: How can dads connect with you to learn more about what you're doing or get some coaching or even find resources on teaching financial literacy to their kids?
1: Yeah. So our agency, the Buffalo Prenatal Perinatal Network, is our parent agency. 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And on our page, you'll find the Buffalo Fatherhood Initiative program. 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And we also have a social media. So again, if you go to Buffalo Prenatal, you'll find our Facebook page, and we have a podcast also. So it's called the Buffalo Fatherhood Initiative Podcast, and you can find that on YouTube.
0: I'm going to put all of these resources on the Fatherhood Challenge website. So if you go to thefatherhoodchallenge.com, that's thefatherhoodchallenge.com, and you go to this episode, look below the description. All of the links that we've talked about that Antoine just mentioned, all of the reference links will all be below that description. So Antoine, as we close, what is your challenge to dads listening now?
1: Yeah, my challenge to you all is to continue to be transparent and vulnerable about who you are as dad, and being able to say sorry when you make mistakes, and giving your kids the nurturance and guidance that they need, whether you're teaching them about money or just life in general, right? I think a lot of times those dads will come off as really stoic and stern and maybe even unapproachable at times. But I think just really being open and showing that our children, that we are siblings.
0: All right. Well, Antoine, it has been a pleasure speaking with you. I have learned a lot, and I know our audience did too. So thank you so much for being on the Fatherhood Challenge.
1: Thank you for having me.
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0: We all know that certain meters have to be monitored or we'll get in trouble. For example, if you don't watch the gas meter in your car, you'll be stuck on the road someday out of gas. I'm Julie Bastide, and this is The Christian Working Woman with Mary Lohman. I wonder, do you monitor the meters of your life? We all need to regularly check our physical, emotional, and spiritual meters, or we're going to be sidelined someday and wonder what went wrong. Today, Mary's going to talk about how to do that. So, Mary, I'm sure you have some practical advice for us.
1: Well, I hope so, Julie. The Bible's full of practical advice for all areas of our lives, including our propensity to ignore our personal meters. I've done it way too often, just pushing my mind and body beyond its capacity and inevitably suffering those consequences. I think you probably know what I mean, Julie.
0: Oh, I sure do. I've been working on trying to make sure that I get Sabbath rest weekly, as God really commands us to do, to avoid this running on empty.
1: I'm so glad you're doing that. We all need to do that because each of us has reservoirs of strength that we depend on, our physical, our emotional, and our spiritual reservoirs. But running empty is not a God-pleasing way to live, so that's what I want to talk about today.
0: Great. We're ready to hear about it.
1: Don't you wish we had some kind of meters we could look at that tell us, your energy level is down to minus 10, take a break, or you're at the end of your emotional meter, you're going to start saying and doing things you will regret. Get some rest. Or you've been working too long at this and you're out of new ideas. Your creativity meter is below zero. Give it a break. Maybe then we'd stop trying to do everything and be everything others want us to be and please everybody. The truth is, we do have very good guidelines, meters if you wish, to give us this information, and then we have to make the right choices and keep us from going into overdrive and burnout. We have to learn how to keep ourselves replenished, and those guidelines are from God's Word in His truth. As long as we keep our meters where they should be, we'll be able to give of ourselves to others and do what we have to do and meet needs and expectations. But when the wells start to run dry and we keep trying to take water out of a dry well, then we're fast entering burnout territory and our effectiveness in everything we do suffers a lot. I'm beginning to realize that I need to check my meters frequently because I tend to push myself too much. God's given me, thankfully, a strong body and high energy level. There are so many needs I see around me, and I want to be involved and make a difference. And I often come up with new ideas and things that could be done. But I have to learn that if I want to be effective in the long haul, to be running smoothly next year and the next, I have to make certain I don't run down the engine this year. An article I read puts it so well. It says, at a certain point, I have to tell myself that you had better wake up to the fact that you're not going to get all your work done. It will be there tomorrow. I'm determined to live a healthy life so that I can offer more than a few short years of frenzied activity. Well, I think that's smart thinking. How can you and I be certain we are doing today the things that will enable us to run the entire race and not burn out? Well, I think we need to learn how to read our meters, know when they're running low, and know what we have to do to resupply them. So I've put together what you might call a checkup form, asking myself probing questions to help me read my physical, emotional, and spiritual meters. So I'd like to share that with you today, as you may find it helpful. So first, ask yourself, how is your physical meter doing? We're made up of body, soul, and spirit, and each has an effect on the other. So if my physical body is running at less than optimum, that will affect my spiritual and emotional condition quite dramatically. Here are some key areas to check out your physical meter. Are you getting enough rest? Sleep deprivation can cause the blahs. Some symptoms of sleep deprivation would be falling asleep in the middle of the day or while sitting at your desk, or finding it almost impossible to keep your eyes open at a meeting or at church. When you go long periods with less than adequate sleep, your body may adjust and you keep going, but eventually it catches up. and you find yourself living

in the sleep deprivation mode, and that takes more than one good night's sleep to replenish. They tell us we need 7 to 8 hours of sleep at least 4 nights a week. Are you getting that much? And then what are your eating patterns and habits? If you always eat on the go, lots of fast food meals, skip meals often, go without breakfast regularly, or have an unbalanced diet, you're bound to be harming yourself physically. You may not think of it this way, but your eating habits are a spiritual matter. And if you know you should eat differently and you don't, that's not just a bad habit, that's sinful. We're quick to denounce drug and alcohol as harmful and sinful to our bodies, but poor eating habits are equally bad. I find it easy to rebel in this area. God has to continue to convict me that what I put in my body is important to my service for Him, and I'm going to be accountable for that. Maybe you need to get serious about eating right. And of course, do you exercise regularly? All the evidence is in to tell us that regular exercise is absolutely essential to good health. Without it, your physical meter is going to run low. Have you put exercise in your schedule yet? And is it time for a physical checkup? Those regular dental and doctor maintenance visits are important. We can avoid many serious problems with early detection. God expects us to use whatever technology and expertise is available to monitor our bodies carefully and make certain they're in the best shape possible. You know, many people today are consumed with their physical well-being because they're totally self-focused. But as Christians, our motivation is for

being because they're totally self-focused. But as Christians, our motivation is far more important and eternal. Our bodies are the temple of God's Spirit, and we need to keep in mind we must honor the presence of God's Spirit in our bodies. We should want to keep them in the best condition possible for that reason. Now, how is your emotional meter doing? That's the second meter we need to check, and this is one we often ignore. Lots of people are pretty good at checking physical meters, and others watch the spiritual one closely, but we forget about that emotional meter. There are certain things which drain us emotionally, and we're often unaware of those. Then we find ourselves emotionally empty and wonder what's wrong. Here are some questions to find out if your emotional meter is running low. Do you often cry for unexplained reasons? If you find yourself in tears frequently and there just doesn't seem to be a reasonable explanation for them, it may be a sign that you're emotionally depleted. Now, for sure, sometimes tears are good, happy tears and sad ones. God created our tear ducts, so there's no need to be ashamed of crying, and they are there for good reason. But if you're often crying out of emotional burnout and you can't exactly say why, well, there could be because your emotional meter is running on empty. Do you find yourself angry easily and testy with people for no good reason? This is an important gauge for me. I know I'm getting low emotionally when I get angry over very small things. When was the last time you were really angry? Was it out of control and harmful? Those are good signs that your emotional meter is running low. Do you continually think about running away or getting away from everything or everybody? Now, we all naturally think about leaving it behind occasionally, but if you find yourself daydreaming about it daily, it's probably a sign your emotional reservoir is low. And do you find yourself vulnerable to moral temptation that usually is not a problem? For some people, this can signal that your emotional tank is dry when immoral thoughts and temptations seem to attack you. And do you resent having to give of yourself to other people, even your family and those you dearly love? If you frequently find yourself hoping that your children or your mate or some other close person in your life won't want to talk to you or ask you to do something for them or with them, check out that emotional meter. It's running low. And is there a financial problem in your life? When you're under severe financial pressure, it can surely deplete you emotionally. There may be changes necessary in your spending habits, and if you're not giving God His share, that is undoubtedly a major factor in your financial woes. Now, these are just some suggested questions to help you determine where you are emotionally. You may have others that apply to your emotional well-being different from these, but the important thing is, do you often check up on your emotional well-being? I think you should. And when you find that these are running low, remember you need to take the needed time to replenish them. I don't think there is one way we all use to fill our emotional tanks. It will vary for each of us. For me, some quiet time, some non-people time is one thing I need. Time when I don't have to talk or listen. Another way to replenish the emotional tank is to do something totally unrelated to your daily routine. I remember once going home for a holiday, and my dear nephew asked me to speak at his church. And I said, Todd, I'd love to, but for this week, I'm not going to be the Christian working woman. There just are times we just have to get away from the normal routine and do something totally unrelated to our normal daily duties. That's true even if you love what you normally do. How often do you mentally and physically remove yourself from your daily routine and responsibilities so you can replenish your emotional tank? Don't feel guilty about needing to do that. Mothers and fathers need to get away from their children for a while. We need breaks from our jobs, our church, even the things we love the most. If you never get away from it, you'll run your emotional tank dry. And that getting away has to be complete mental separation, not just physically getting away. Can you leave your job behind at the end of the day? It's really important that you're able to do this. Now, how is your spiritual meter doing? That's the most important meter to check. Here's some questions to find out where you are spiritually.
Is there any area in your life where you know

0: you're disobeying God. Known disobedience in a Christian's life will always lead to despair. Hanging on to some known sin in your life will keep you spiritually dry, even the small things that don't seem that important. If God's been dealing with you about something, it's important, and nothing short of obedience will solve that problem. Are you spending daily structured time in Bible reading and prayer? I've talked about this so much, and it is still the key factor in your spiritual life. If getting to know God is not your highest priority, then obviously your spiritual well is going to run dry. Is there a relationship problem in your life? Perhaps there's a person in your life who's taking you away from God, and you've been unwilling to sever or curtail that relationship. Or perhaps you need to mend a broken relationship. Or maybe you've been pining over a relationship that hasn't happened yet. Relationship issues are usually directly tied to our spiritual well-being. And here's another one. Is there someone you need to forgive? The lack of forgiveness will definitely drag you down and sap the spiritual life right out of you. Well, these are some suggested questions that can help you determine if your physical, emotional, and spiritual meters are where they should be. If you'd like to have a copy of these questions to use in your own life, I've put them in a checkup form, and you'll find them on our website along with a copy of this devotional. I strongly encourage you to begin to regularly check your meters and, by God's grace, get serious about keeping your life in balance in these areas.
1: 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I'm Julie Busteed, inviting you to join us again next week for The Christian Working Woman.

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3: Here's some great advice for you today from Psalm chapter 37, verses 4 and 5. It says, "Do what the Lord wants, and He will give you your heart's desire. Let the Lord lead you, and trust Him to help." Isn't that great? Psalm 37, verses 4 and 5.

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1: Thou shalt love the Lord thy God. These words shall be in thine heart.
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1: Talk of them when thou sittest in thine house and when thou walkest by the way.
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0: shall be as frontlets between thine eyes.
1: Write them upon the posts of thy house.
0: This is Families of Faith. Hello, and thank you for joining us today. This is Families of Faith. My name is Tim. My wife, Stacy, is here with me, and we're going to continue with the parenting blueprint.
1: Yes, we are. We're on part three, faith.
0: Okay, and we'll get into that in just a minute. But before we do that, we want to remind you that if you're watching on YouTube, please don't forget to like and subscribe. It's almost obligatory that we ask you that, but it is really helpful to get this program out to other people as well. If you're listening on the radio and you'd like to watch this, you can either go to our website at pathwaytoparadise.org and follow the links there on the main page to Families of Faith, or just go straight to YouTube, search for Pathway to Paradise Ministries, and you'll find this as well as all of the previous episodes of Families of Faith. Well, we want to share some comments.
1: Yes.
0: That we've gotten on YouTube.
1: There.
0: And before we read that, let me say you're wearing a beautiful, nice sweater.
1: Thank you. Thank you.
0: Now, you'll understand why I'm saying that as we read this comment here. So a viewer wrote in, I feel stressed to see your wife with her limbs uncovered and with the lacy peekaboo black top, partly because I just found you today through the Liberty series and shared with my young adult daughters. If we set an example of fashion over health and modesty, how many will remain in the world?
1: You know, to that, I say two main things. First, thank you that she has the courage to share, you know, something that's not always positive. And we don't just take and share only the positive feedback. We need to grow. We're still growing, aren't we, honey? We haven't arrived
0: that's
1: yet,
0: right.
1: Last I checked. But also, I want to say sorry, because the last thing I want to do is be a stumbling block to anyone. So you can be sure that your comment has helped. So thank you for sharing. And please, others listening, share, whether it's constructive or something positive. We love that too. Or something that we need to grow in. We're open and we like to hear from you.
0: Yeah. And we're also believing that this comment was made in good faith and without a critical spirit.
1: Yes, that's how we're taking it, no. For sure.
0: Okay, I think we need a marriage booster.
1: Okay.
0: So what do you have for us?
1: Well, let's try this one, see how it helps people. When there is fighting in the marriage, there are several questions to ask. First of all, I'll just ask you, is it bad that there's fighting in a marriage?
0: I guess one of the answers to that would be, why is there fighting, right?
1: Yes.
0: And when you use a word like fight, that's a strong word.
1: Yeah, it's like, yes, that's bad.
0: Everybody gets a different image. If you mean disagreements, well, that's going to happen. So how do you do the disagreements? If you're talking about physical fighting, no, that's not a good thing, right?
1: So yes.
0: We probably need to explain.
1: Exactly. Well, thank you. You are explaining. Yeah. Very good. So it's more what is frustrating my spouse, you know? What's underlying the issue that we're struggling with? Well, maybe we'd like to use the word disagreement or argument, maybe more than fighting.
0: So asking the same question that little kids ask so much, why, right?
1: Mm-hmm.
0: Why is there tension? Why is there disagreement? Whatever level of escalation that disagreement or fight may have looked like, you know,
1: yes.
0: Why is it happening?
1: Exactly. It might surprise you how quickly you can resolve an issue when you get interested in finding out the underlying reason. You know, is my spouse feeling unsafe? And I'm not talking about just physically unsafe. Other ways that they can feel unsafe or insecure. What's going on that might be able to be resolved very quickly? If you just try to ask the right questions.
0: I think our gut reaction, and you kind of referred to this, is that, oh, well, any kind of fighting, maybe even most disagreements, aren't good, right?
1: Mm-hmm.
0: There's a danger on the other side of that as well, that you have a relationship or a marriage that maybe there's never or very, very rarely any kind of verbal disagreement. And what happens then is you end up stuffing issues,
1: mm-hmm.
0: You end up stuffing emotions, which in the long run can be very dangerous.
1: Here's the sad reality is that

0: There are couples that divorce that have never fought. Seems like it'd be better to have a disagreement or work something out than to get divorced. So yeah, maybe we shouldn't have started with fighting, because no, I mean, we don't want to fight. We want to not have that happen. But to understand the disagreements, the arguments, getting to the root of those issues and getting interested as to what's going on with your spouse and asking questions like, how can I help you feel more loved or secure or safe, you know?
1: And I think what most of us envision when we hear the word fight, whatever that looks like, whatever that sounds like, whatever it may feel like, right? That ends up happening in a marriage because the issue hasn't been dealt with before that.
0: Mm-hmm.
1: You know, you don't just go from bliss to fighting.
0: Mm-hmm.
1: There's a lot in between there. And so what you're saying, right, looking under the hood, so to speak.
0: Yes.
1: I had to take one of our vehicles into the shop today because there's a sound down there that isn't right.
0: Mm-hmm. You can't just say, whatever, ignore it.
1: I'm going to ignore it, yeah.
0: Or just, it's not fighting with us quite yet, but we know there's something wrong. We got to get curious about it and find out why.
1: So it is very appropriate and needed to pop the hood, so to speak, on the marriage and take
0: good
1: a closer
0: way to
1: look.
0: Put it. I like that. Pop the hood on your marriage. That's a good way to say it. That's your marriage booster.
1: Find out what's rattling, right? What's causing the noise or the vibration that shouldn't be there. And then deal with it before it gets so big that it becomes a major issue.
0: Amen. That's good. Well said. So we'll close that and start our topic for today.
1: Okay. Yeah. We're going to be continuing the parenting blueprint. And if you've watched the last couple of episodes, we looked at our model child here that is being built.
0: Mm-hmm.
1: And Stacy, what were the first two building blocks that we had at the bottom that this child is standing on?
0: Well, we're starting the second one today. I know we just looked at all of them first, then obedience. Now today we're looking at the second leg of faith.
1: Right. And we'll discuss that more, why faith and obedience, why we've put them at the as the foundation of character building for the child.
0: Mm-hmm.
1: But we'll continue with this for the next several episodes, so stick with us.
0: Mm-hmm.
1: Stacy, you want to have a word of prayer and
0: sure.
1: Ask for the Holy Spirit to guide us as we study?
0: We need that help. Let's pray. Father in heaven, we thank you that you've given us your word to understand how to parent, to understand what marriage should look like, to understand how to navigate the issues of life. So today we're looking at an important topic, faith. Help us, Lord. Help us to uplift your word. Come and speak through us, I pray, in your name. Amen.
1: Amen. Well, let's start with a real basic question. What is faith?
0: Well, I like the Bible's definition. And I'm actually in the middle of memorizing this chapter. I love this chapter, the faith chapter. It's Hebrews 11. And we're just going to start out in verse 1.
1: Okay.
0: And it says, now faith is, here it is, the substance of things hoped for, the evidence of things not seen.
1: And then the example that the Bible gives immediately after that is God's creation of the world.
0: Mm.
1: That he made everything we see, everything we can touch, everything we hear. He made it out of nothing.
0: Mm-hmm.
1: And so this is one of the great lessons, first great lesson of faith in the Bible, is God's work as creator.
0: Good point.
1: So faith, I think any Christian will agree, or should agree at least, that faith is important, right? We use the word a lot. We read it in the Bible. We'll read it in other Christian publications, but really, what is faith? Why is it so important? Why is it so central to the formation of Christian character?
0: Yeah, and that gets a little bit more maybe tricky to put your hands on, and especially for how to instill this in our children. So this is a very important topic.
1: It's almost overused, the word.
0: Mm-hmm.
1: There's other words like love. It's used so much that it has almost lost its meaning. And so it's important for us to look at this. Faith is a part of character that has to be developed and built into our children. And so we need to be clear on what does that look like.
0: So there's a tricky difference between faith and presumption. And how do we know that we're having faith and

0: presumption, you know, because we as humans can easily presume things.
1: Right, right. So, so there's a great statement from a book called Desire of Ages, page 126. Presumption is Satan's counterfeit of faith. Faith claims God's promises and brings forth fruit in obedience. Presumption also claims the promises, but uses them as Satan did to excuse transgression. Faith would have led our first parents to trust the love of God and to obey his commands. Presumption led them to transgress his law, believing that his great love would save them from the consequence of their sin. It is not faith that claims the favor of heaven without complying with the conditions on which mercy is to be granted. Genuine faith has its foundation in the promises and provisions of the scriptures.
0: Mm-hmm.
1: That's a pretty rich paragraph.
0: Yes, it is.
1: A lot packed in there.
0: Dissect it or boil it down to the main point.
1: Well, on the surface, if this is a counterfeit, if presumption mm-hmm. is a counterfeit of faith, then on the surface, the two can look very similar to each other. They can feel very similar to each other, which means it's easy for me as a human being to get confused between the two.
0: Yes, it sure is.
1: You know, we're not really studying Bible prophecy in depth in this episode here, but if, when you look in the book of Revelation, mm-hmm. Some of the central chapters, like chapter 13 and chapter 16 of Revelation, reveal that many people in the world will be deceived by signs and wonders mm-hmm. at the end of time.
0: Mm-hmm.
1: What does that mean? Well, it means that they're living by the evidence of their senses, not on faith. But the Bible narrative also makes it clear that those that same group of people will be claiming and many believing that they're actually doing God's will. So that's presumption rather than faith. Something else I think is important in this paragraph we just read is the connection between faith and obedience.
0: Mm-hmm, mm-hmm.
1: Faith leads us to obey God's commands.
0: Yes.
1: By the power of his promises.
0: Mm-hmm. I think we'll get to that more later too, yeah. But they work together. I like these two legs because obedience produces faith. And if you're living by faith, you're also being obedient.
1: Faith
0: right?
1: enables they, obedience.
0: Yes, yeah. That's well said, yeah. So they're super important, both of them. Psalm 19, verse 13 says, "Keep back thy servant also from presumptuous sins. Let them not have dominion over me. Then shall I be upright, and I shall be innocent from the great transgression."
1: So again, a presumptuous sin is not a sin of ignorance. It's something where you know better or you have had every opportunity to know better, but you choose to believe that it doesn't matter or that God won't care. Or that I can get away with this. And that's obviously not living by faith, that's living by presumption here.
0: Mm-hmm.
1: So when we're talking about our kids and trying to train and raise our children to live by faith, we want to help them recognize the difference between yes. presumption and faith. Training our children to have characters of faith is not just claiming the word and saying, "Oh, I believe," or "I have faith." It means actually valuing the word of God and the promises of God.
0: Mm-hmm.
1: And this takes time. This is a process. But getting to the place where the things that are in the Bible are more real than the things in the world that we bring in through our senses or even that we're feeling inside of us.
0: Amen. And just maybe simply said, it's obeying every word of God. So if you teach them that this is your foundation for truth and you obey here, then they will be exercising faith as
1: now,
0: they do that.
1: Sometimes people react to that word obedience, right? We don't like that word all the time. So what kind of obedience is it and why? There is an important reason. This same verse we read from Hebrews chapter 11, verse 1, says a few verses later in verse 6, "Without faith it is impossible to please God, for he that cometh to God must believe that he is, and that he is a rewarder of them that diligently seek him." So true faith believes that God is safe to serve, that he has a character that is loving and rewards those who choose to trust in him. Mm-hmm. That's a very different kind of, that kind of loving obedience is very, very different from an external checklist type religion where I'm doing it because I know I have to.
0: Good point. I'm glad you brought that up because I guess I naturally have a view of God that is very loving. And so it's not hard for me to think of wanting to obey him because he is, everything he's asked is reasonable and he's given us power to do it. And it, you know,
1: not everybody grows up with that.
0: Yeah.
1: Kind of view of God.
0: So I'm glad you said that. Yeah.
1: I'm going to bring out one other thing in that verse. Mm-hmm. That verse also said in Hebrews 11, verse 6, that, by faith, we believe that God is, mm-hmm. and that he is a rewarder. So mm-hmm. there's two levels of faith. First of all, just believing that God exists. And that's an important step, you know, that not everybody takes.
0: Right.
1: But it's not the final step.
0: Mm-hmm. That's not enough.
1: It's not enough, right. Mm-hmm. God wants to bring us all the way to that point where we do believe that mm-hmm. he truly is safe to serve. And we want to do that.
0: Not just that he is, right. but that he is.
1: The devil knows that God exists. I mean, he stood in God's presence up in heaven. That's what the Bible tells us. And so, but that's not a faith that has saved this fallen angel.
0: Right, right. So keep going and just.
1: So we want our children, we want ourselves, we want our children. Yes, we want them to believe that God exists, but it's much more than that. It's mm-hmm. a relationship mm-hmm. Mm-hmm. with this creator of the universe.
0: Yes, when you understand that he is trustworthy, then the word obedience to someone like that is palatable.
1: Jesus said, if you love me, keep my commandments.
0: Yes.
1: And so, you know, he wants a relationship with us. That verse is really a promise. If you do have that relationship, if you do love me, then you'll naturally want to do the things that please me.
0: That's right. So just a quick fact. The Bible in the King James Version mentions faith 245 times. And in the Gospels, 23 times throughout all four Gospels.
1: Obviously, one of the themes that runs throughout Scripture.
0: Yes, it's an important topic.
1: Yeah. Okay, Galatians 3, verse 11 brings out one of the reasons why it's so important for us to be diligent and thoughtful about this topic of faith with our children.
0: Mm-hmm.
1: You want to read that one?
0: Okay, it says, but that no man is justified by the law in the sight of God, it is evident, for the just shall live by faith.
1: Now in the Bible, to be just is to be not only forgiven by God, but it's also to be reshaped and reformed in his character. Mm-hmm. And how do those kind of people live? They live by faith. This is what we want for our children, right?
0: Yes, we do. Before we get into the more practical, let's keep looking at a couple of scriptures to teach why it's important to teach our children faith. And Revelation 14:12 is a must, right?
1: Okay. Well, this brings us back to those central chapters of the book of Revelation that we were talking about a minute ago. And there is a summary verse in Revelation 14, verse 12, that describes the character of those faithful people that will stand for God through Earth's final events. Mm-hmm. And you want to read that one again?
0: Here is the patience of the saints. Here are they that keep the commandments of God and have the faith of Jesus.
1: So again, this is why we have chosen to put obedience and faith as the two feet on which the character is built. It's wasn't random. It wasn't our choice. It's here in Revelation 14, verse 12. These are the foundational parts of character that the Bible brings out as being especially important for us today.
0: Amen. Yes. The saints, the ones who make it through the end, will have obedience and faith. It will be found in the people at the end. Well, I want to be one of those, and I want to teach my children to be too. So, and then you already touched on this verse, but faith is not just important. It's not just, it is important, but it's not just important, it's essential. And that was Hebrews 11, 6 that you already covered, but it's worth covering again. And it says, but without faith, it is impossible to please him. Impossible.
1: It doesn't say difficult.
0: No.
1: It says it's impossible to please God.
0: Yeah.
1: We want our children to please God. Mm-hmm. That's why you are trying to build a family of faith. That's why we're trying to build a family of faith. And, yes. You know, in many ways,

0: is the obedience topic that we went through in the last episode. That's maybe easier mm-hmm. for us to kind of sink our teeth
1: concrete.
0: Into. It's more concrete. Mm-hmm. Faith is more intangible.
1: Mm-hmm. So how do you teach this to your children? You know,
0: it has to be modeled.
1: Yeah, that's the first thing.
0: And it has to be caught.
1: Yes, that's a good way to say it. But they need to hear us talking about faith, but they also need to, more importantly, see us living by faith. And that's challenging for us as parents.
0: So, you know, if you're a person that is desiring to serve God and to please Him in your life, there will come episodes in your life. Maybe you're in one right now. If you're not, it's coming at some point, where God places a conviction on your heart, either individually or as a couple, as a family, that we need to be doing this, or we need to stop doing this, or whatever it may be. This conviction is going to require faith to answer that call.
1: You know, another word that comes to mind for me is risk. And I think as humans, sometimes we tend to want everything safe and secure, and we're not willing to risk. But look, Jesus risked all for us, and He's our example. So, He did it for us who are not trustworthy, right? He was not assured that every one of us would accept this big risk that He took. But we have the opposite. We have every reason to believe that He's 100% trustworthy.
0: But our children aren't, I'll say it this way. If we want our children to learn how to step out in faith, take those risks for God, then they need to see us as parents living the same way and doing that same thing.
1: Yes.
0: It's not just something that you read in a textbook and you fill out the worksheet
1: and
0: you pass the test and now you have faith, right? Mm-hmm. It's a muscle that has to be developed and exercised just like any other muscle
1: in
0: the body.
1: And it can grow. Yeah. It's not like, you just check it off the list. You did it. That faith muscle, that faith seed within us can grow, which it needs to.
0: Now, there is a word of caution here, and that brings us back to the presumption topic. Mm-hmm. We're not talking about making up your own risks for God and then presumptuously claiming or believing, well, mm-hmm. God's going to provide the money for me to do this because mm-hmm. I prayed and I asked Him to do it.
1: Mm-hmm. Good.
0: These are the kinds of things that God lays on us as we spend time in His Word, as we're praying, as we're associating with those who are also seeking to serve God. He communicates with us through those channels, but it's not just me waking up one morning saying, boy, I'd really like to do this, or I think I should do this, and then believing without any confirmation from the Bible or prayer mm-hmm. that God wants us. That's presumption.
1: Yes.
0: And it can be very easy to think that we are moving out in faith when actually it's just been our made up idea.
1: Yeah. One way that I think we can build faith in our children is to keep a prayer journal as a family. So you're praying as a family, you have things you're praying for and about, and as you see answers, you write them down, and you recall them, and you praise God for those answers, and they can say, oh yeah, God has been faithful here and here and here, you know, He's worthy of my trust.
0: And if you do this, you'll be surprised as time starts to go by, how many prayers God has actually answered.
1: Yes.
0: We tend to forget these things because they come and go and we move on with life.
1: It really does build our faith. I mean, we've done this. We need to do it consistently. Yeah. We pray consistently as a family, but we have come and gone with our prayer journal.
0: I was just thinking that as we were talking about it.
1: So we need to get it back out and write down the answers because it just boosts you on those rainy days when life seems a little gloomy. You can go back and read it and it'll boost you really quick.
0: Now, encouraging your children to say their own prayers, their own private
1: yes.
0: prayers over issues that they're struggling with or mm-hmm. concerns that they have.
1: And keep their own journal.
0: You know, our children have had experiences yes. of their own where God has answered a prayer for them. And even at a young age, this mm-hmm. is something they can hold on to mm-hmm. and it becomes very concrete for them.
1: Very concrete. That's right. And it doesn't matter how little or big, if they have an answered prayer, that is a faith booster, you know? So, okay, we're getting low on time here. Also read to your children the stories of faithful patriarchs who have gone before us.
0: Hebrews chapter 11 is a great place to start.
1: Yes, it is. It's the hall of faith, we call it. And there's an interesting thread that runs through Abel and Enoch and Noah and Abraham and Sarah and Rahab and Moses, you know, the list goes on. And one of those that I stood out to me was obedience. And as they were obedient to what God had asked them, they showed up in the faith chapter. So obedience and faith go together.
0: When we think of Abraham, who is often called the father of the faithful,
1: mm-hmm.
0: He has that title because he obeyed God's very difficult command to go and sacrifice his son.
1: Mm-hmm. Mm-hmm. It was obedience.
0: It was obedience.
1: Yes, and that's how it is for many of these stories in here. And so faith enables us to obey, and obedience will build our faith.
0: That's right.
1: It's exciting. And we just want to encourage you as parents to live a faithful life, a life full of faith for your kids to see, and then also instill this in them. Through reading the Bible and their prayers and journals and so forth, building their faith.
0: God promises that He'll work with you on this. Mm-hmm. He wants your children to be children of faith as well. And He wants your family to be a family of faith. He's promised that you mm-hmm. can be as you seek Him every day. So we encourage you to keep building your family of faith every single day.
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4: Hello, I'm Craig Allen, sitting in for Keith Kelly, and I welcome you to the weekend story edition of Between the Lines with Pastor Don Pate. For the last several days, it's been my privilege to serve you as your host for a surprisingly hopeful discussion here on Between the Lines. I admit it, Pastor Don has forced me to reconsider how I feel about the idea of final judgment. And I confess, I'm almost looking forward to it. Does that surprise you? Well, if you've been with us for this series, it probably doesn't. And of course, you can have this series for your own on CD or audio cassette for a suggested donation of $10 or more. And then you can review it to see if your response can change in this topic too. Just be ready to write it down at the end of our broadcast, and Pastor will give you our contact addresses and you can access this material for yourself. So let's join our teacher now as he steps away from the board to sit down beside us and tell us a story. This time it's a parable. And I have a feeling it's going to stretch me just as much as the discussion of our topic has so far.
5: Now, what I'm going to share with you is a parable. I want that clear from the beginning. This is a story that is made up. All right. A lot of the facts and figures are going to be right, but the premise of the story is parable. I don't want anybody to misunderstand that from the beginning. I want to tell you about the day that the President of the United States came to visit my little church. Okay? Here we go. Actually, he didn't. It's a parable. Here we go. When I was pastoring in St. George, Utah, had a wonderful little church, a great congregation, wonderful people. And I was pastoring, and I was also teaching at the college at the same time on the side on a volunteer basis. I actually was paid by the college, but I didn't keep any of the money. I never do. When I get honorary and things like this, I don't keep it for myself. It's always been my policy to move it on to other good causes. And of course, since what, October of 1995, often the good cause is between the lines. I did teach at the college. Yes, I got a check for it. No, I didn't keep the money. Okay. So when I taught at the college, I taught Second Temple history. I taught history of the Holocaust, and it was great. I had remarkable people who attended my classes and great students. And it was a neat experience. But what I was paid to do was pastor my church. And as I said, it was a small church, a small congregation, but man, some of the neatest people you ever want to meet. I've been on the staffs of large churches and this kind of thing. I've been around some of the bigger churches, and I tell you, some of the people we had in that little congregation, you could have them in a mega church, and you'd be grateful that they were there. You'd know they were there. They'd be making a contribution. They'd be making a difference. So even though it was a small congregation, there were some of the most astounding Christians you'd ever want to meet. It was a fun, fun place. And so one day, out of the blue, here comes the parable. Actually, up to this point, it's all been true. Okay. One day, out of the blue, I got a phone call. And I thought it was a joke at first. It was somebody who said, this is so-and-so from the White House. And I said, like Washington, D.C.? And they said, yes, from the White House. And we are part of the traveling secretaries. We do the communique. We do the, and all this kind of thing. And I'm actually one of the deputy chiefs of staff and, on and on. And he said, you can go on the internet. You can find out I'm a real person, okay, and this kind of thing. This isn't a joke. We're curious. Would you be willing to let the President of the United States come to speak to your congregation at an event of your choosing? We're sensitive. It wouldn't necessarily have to be even, one of your religious services or something like this, just maybe a church picnic or something like that, because we don't want to politicize religion any more than, we're sensitive to that and all this kind of thing. And this was in the late 1990s, and Mr. Clinton would like to actually come speak to your congregation. And I said, why us? Why me? Why here? And they said, look, there are a number of reasons. We started scanning, what region of the country would this be profitable, what size of congregation, and also the president will have just come out of Albuquerque and he's on his way to Seattle, and this kind of, and so it's just, drop down, do this event, and then head on up, et cetera. Would you be willing for Mr. Clinton to come to speak to your congregation? And we don't know for sure who all will be with him. Mrs. Clinton may or may not be with him, and some of the, various cabinet members or something. We can't give you all the details, but yes, the president, he wants to speak to your congregation. And I said, why in the world? What would trigger this? And they said, well, when Jimmy Carter was president, he tried, to look as though, to portray that he was, still comfortable with the common man. And he actually went out, do you remember? He went out and he stayed in people's homes every once in a while. Every 3, 4, 5 months, he'd stay in some farmhouse in the middle of Iowa or something like this overnight and eat supper with the family and stuff like that. A lot of people thought that was kind of hokey, but the truth is, it did make a statement. And Mr. Clinton, he recognizes that inside the Beltway, inside of Washington, that everything that happens here, they can look pretty elite. They can look pretty snooty and out of touch with the common man. And so we need events. Quite frankly, he does care about the common man. And he just doesn't know how to, we don't know how to get this out, get the word out. And so we've decided that if we're going to test this, in a few places, and we chose you and chose your church, would you be willing for the President of the United States to come speak to your church? I said, well, yeah, we'd be honored. This is amazing to me. We would be honored. But, again, what kind of event? Look, you create the event. And I thought, well, possibly how about a Sunday afternoon picnic or something like that? And they said, perfect. Cool. Sunday afternoon picnic. I said, that's great. Now, when would he fly in? The details will have to be worked out and all this kind of stuff. But we think that, we'll leave Albuquerque and all this, and we'll probably just fly in Sunday morning. And then you can meet, you know, out at the Air Force Base. There was a closed down Air Force Base out there called McAdams. But there was a landing strip, a runway, actually, that would serve the purpose for Air Force One. And so we'd have the president probably fly in Sunday morning and come, you know, to your church picnic and this kind of stuff. Maybe play a little softball with kids and stuff like that just for a little while. And then, you know, we've got to go and we'll be off on our way to Seattle. And but we'll stay in touch with you and we'll have an advance team. And, of course, Secret Service will come. And I was amazed. I mean, I was amazed at all the prep for this kind of stuff. I had some friends who actually worked at the hospital there, the Regional Medical Center, and they said immediately they received bulletins from the White House about the president, his blood type, his blood

pressure, you know, the whole thing, everything. So in case there was any kind of emergency, they would be all up to speed and you know, the whole schmear. It was just fascinating. The preparation of this kind of stuff was just astounding to me because I'd never been part of this kind of thing. So I told my congregation, I actually said, y'all won't believe this, but we're going to host the President of the United States and an entourage, and he's just going to come by for, you know, half hour, 45 minutes or an hour or something like this, and we're going to have a church picnic, and so we need to reserve the park and all this, and the Secret Service will probably, you know, they're going to talk to all of you, and you know, you're probably going to have to walk through metal detectors and stuff like this, but I mean, it's an astounding opportunity and privilege for us. Are we up to this? And the congregation thought, yeah, well, you know, we don't want to politicize religion, and we don't want to act like we favor his party versus somebody else's party and all this kind of thing, but it is an honor. Whether you like the man or like his party or whatever, it doesn't matter. It is an honor to have the opportunity to mix and mingle with the President of the United States. So, yeah, we're going to do that. So we decided we would, and we'd get all prepared. And sure enough, as the fateful day approached, we'd done everything that was necessary, and some of our denominational leadership, you know, and they came with their cameras and stuff. I mean, this was going to be big stuff, you know, and all that kind of thing. And the communication secretaries and people getting ready to write articles, and the reporters were contacting us in advance, and I was getting interviewed left and right, and there were stations even coming out of Las Vegas and places like that and down from Salt Lake City, and you know, I was getting interviewed, and why were you selected? I don't know, you know, all that kind of thing. Well, sure enough, the fateful day came. It was Sunday morning, and we knew that Air Force One was going to land, the president was going to land out at McAdams, out at the Air Force Base, you know, about 12, 15 miles out of town there, and a small group of us were going to go out and meet him coming in. So I got up, and I, you know, got as polished as I can get, and, you know, we were ready to head on out there, and sure enough, drove out, and the security let us through and all this kind of thing. They knew who I was. They gave me the badge and all this kind of stuff, and I made it through all the checkpoints, and we stood there scanning the horizon. I mean, you know, looking out, clear blue sky, looking kind of, you know, to the south, you know, over the top. I mean, off to the left would be Zion National Park and some of its beauty and the Red Rock area, and looking to the south where over the Grand Canyon, they'd be flying up from Albuquerque, and so we're peering, you know, looking and looking and looking out there toward the direction of the Louisville village called Hurricane, and suddenly there it was off in the distance. I mean, you could see it. This spot was approaching. It was coming out of the clear blue sky. The most astounding thing. Here it comes. I mean, I'd seen pictures of it. I mean, we've all seen pictures of Air Force One, but man, you know, until you're there, you've seen it with your own eyes, you have not seen Air Force One. It was astounding. I mean, that plane came flying in, and it was just majestic. The coloration, the logo of the great seal of the President of the United States on the side, the symbols, what it represented, it just, you know, it took my breath away. But more than that, I didn't fathom the thing was as big as it is. And I actually, I decided I needed to find out some details on it. I mean, once this was all said and done, I sat down and I actually, you know, got on the internet and I started finding out, I found out some things I never knew about that plane. The plane, there's two of them. There's actually two of them. There are twins. One goes by the identification, a number of 28,000, and the other one goes by the identification of 29,000. But when the president's on board, it is Air Force One, okay? And so it was one of the two. I couldn't tell you which one. But these planes, these twin planes, they're decked out exactly the same. In fact, the interior, I don't know if you know this, the interior colors and all this kind of thing, the color scheme actually originally was chosen by Jackie Kennedy. She's the one who did the interior design for Air Force One, and it's mostly been left intact through the years, okay? This plane, huge, 231 feet long. I mean, right there at the college, we had a little baseball stadium for the college team. If you would have sat Air Force One, if you could have parked it in the outfield, its nose would have touched second base and its tail would have touched the fence in center field. I'm not kidding. Huge. What a beast. And the wingspan is only 35 feet shorter than the length of the thing. I mean, basically, the whole outfield would have been covered by that plane. But we're talking a plane 63 feet tall. And what's wild is it's a three-story plane, a three-decker plane.
And what's wild is it has these retractable ramps, you know, and when you come flying into a city in a jet and all this kind of thing, they have the gates and they, you know, shove the walkways out. And or if you land in a small airport, they'll bring up these, you know, staircases and you step out and all this kind of thing to get out of the plane. Air Force One has its own. They're up inside. That way they don't have to trust that their security on the stuff that might be at the airport. It minimizes security issues when the plane itself contains its own walkways, either out of the front area or out of the back area. They also have their own luggage lifter, a loader. I'm not kidding. That way they don't have to trust the machinery that's at any airport. They don't have to go through all that hassle of security with that. They just, you know, it has its own luggage lifting component for storage and cargo. The bottom floor is basically cargo. I mean, that's what it is. And I'm not kidding. This plane, when you're talking square footage, when we lived in St. George, we had a house that was about 2,000 square feet. You know, not monstrous, but a nice house. I mean, it wasn't a mansion, but it was a nice house. Air Force One is twice that big. It had twice as much living square footage as our house did inside Air Force One. The top floor, where that bubble kind of thing is on the front of the 747, the top of it is basically communications central. I mean, there's a lounge up in front of that, right on, you know, kind of above where the window is, where the pilot sits. There's a lounge area, and then right behind that is this communications center. And that communications center, I mean, this plane has 85 telephones. Different telephones, and something like 30 of them are completely encrypted and secure and basically have limitless range. There are 238 miles of wires inside that plane, which is twice as much as an average 747. They got 19 televisions on that plane. This plane has defensive abilities, which, of course, the Air Force, you know, they don't advertise everything. You know, some of it is national security issues. But, I mean, we know that they've got some anti-missile defense stuff. They've even, you know, all this wiring, 238 miles of wiring, they've got it so that this stuff is all shielded. Even in the event of the electric shock, you know, electromagnetic shock that happens tied to a nuclear blast, it would not affect the communications of this plane. I mean, that's just absolutely astounding to me. Air Force One will travel 630 miles an hour. I mean, that's 9/10. That's 0.92 Mach. I mean, you know, it's almost the speed of sound. And the ceiling, this thing can fly comfortably all the way up to over 45,000 feet, a range of more than halfway around the world, you know, on one tank of gas. But they don't have to worry about one tank of gas because Air Force One, unlike other commercial airliners, all this kind of thing, it has what some of the fighters have and this kind of thing, and that is that it can be fueled midair. So that, I mean, basically, it can fly perpetually within reason. When it's just sitting on the ground, that plane weighs over 400 tons sitting on the ground. Just astounding. 26 crew members and up to 70 passengers. And when you go, as I said, you know, that top floor is basically communications and the lounge. You go down to the second floor, that's kind of the living area, and then all the cargo and stuff like this underneath. The living area, the very front up, you know, part of the nose is the presidential suite. That's where the stateroom is, and it's a full-fledged bedroom, bath, shower, you know, the whole thing. It's even got an exercise room up there, a workout room for the president up in the front of the plane. Right off to the side is actually the surgical suite. I mean, this is a full-class, first-class, grade-A surgical suite, where the president's physician always flies with him. I mean, in any emergency, they can basically do almost any surgery that could ever be done in any hospital on the ground in that surgical suite, right up there by the presidential suite. You go farther back in the room, and there's various service galleys. These service galleys, that's where they, you know, make the meals and stuff like this. They actually can, these galleys are so big, they can make meals for 100 people at a time, and they've got in storage over 2,000 meals in storage that they could put together. There's staircases up and down to go, you know, down into the baggage areas, the cargo areas, and stuff like this. Once you get behind those service galleys on the living area kind of thing, there's this conference room. The conference room is almost, what, 1/6
the length of the plane. I'm not kidding. It's about 45, 50 feet long. One-fifth the length of the plane. I mean, we're talking a serious conference room. There's a workroom. They can fax stuff on this plane. They can copy on this plane. They can, you know, email. They can, I mean, you name it. They got this workroom. And then there are two compartment areas of 20 seats back at the back, which is where the White House press corps sits. You know, when they travel, they're sitting kind of toward the back of the plane there. And so they're all the way in the back. It is a fascinating thing. I mean, this thing has four engines. These engines are General Electric CF6s, the Dash 80 C2B1. Those things have, each one has 56,000, almost 57,000 pounds of thrust. It is just an amazing vehicle. It's a flying White House. Some people have even said that. In fact, George Bush, the first George Bush president, he talked about that. He talked about, you know, you get on this plane and you have a completely different perception. It is a flying White House. It puts you above some of the nonsense and the distractions down on the earth, but it also gives you a perception of overview of the country and reminds you how small you are and how big your responsibilities are. He wrote eloquently, spoke eloquently about his attitude. He says even to this day, he says, here I was president of the United States, and I've flown on Air Force One so many, many times. He says, you know, my son is president of the United States, and so I still get to fly on it and this kind of thing. He says, there isn't a time that I don't ever see Air Force One that it doesn't somehow just stir me with this remarkable patriotism because of the symbolism of what it represents. The symbolism of the authority within this country and the stability and the politics and the chain of command and, you know, the Constitution, all these things. He says, it just stirs me to patriotism. He says, when I see Air Force One sitting on the ground, he says, to me, it's almost like a bald eagle. That's how I feel about this plane. That was, you know, from a man who rode on it as the commander-in-chief. It was the most astounding thing. When I stood there that day and looked at McAdams Air Base and saw that little speck off kind of the southeast horizon, knowing that they were flying kind of over the Grand Canyon, and as that thing came closer and closer in the clear blue sky of southern Utah and got, you know, bigger and larger, I mean, it's just, the thing was majestic. And we saw it coming in for landing. It started to slowly drop and slowly drop and get bigger and bigger, and you could see all the detail and the coloration and the logo and the symbolism and all this. And when those wheels touched down, what a roar. I mean, those GE engines, you know, when they hit, it went in reverse and they hit the air brake and, you know, all this kind of stuff. I mean, what a roar. It just shook the place. And it finally came rolling to a gentle, slow stop. Amazing. Self-contained, a White House. Right there in front of us. And then as we stood there, I began to see, you know, the activity around the plane. And certainly the dignitaries were all lined up, et cetera, like this, and the governor of Utah and, you know, everybody. But as we began to see that plane, when it was sitting there on the ground, sort of silhouetted against this beautiful red rock, majestic background and some of the rugged desert landscape and the blue sky and just gleaming there. And suddenly then the doors opened and those ladders appeared just of their own. They seemed to just appear right out of the plane so that the people could exit the plane. And we could see the cargo loader underneath that's self-contained. It just, man, I just can't tell you, you know, how amazing it was to me. And the president came down and we went out to the picnic. It was a pretty cool picnic. Everything went fine. And then we went back out and we got back to the Air Force Base and watched everybody go back up in the plane. And they climbed back up and the ladders, you know, evaporated up into the plane. And suddenly we could hear, you know, the pilots started, you know, these remarkable pilots, some of the greatest pilots of the world, certainly. I mean, these guys have to have, to be a pilot of Air Force One, you have to have a minimum of 2,000 hours of experience with a spotless record in the military. I mean, these guys are the elite. These guys are the cream of the crop. And to recognize, you know, on that plane, I mean, they got the football.
I mean, that's that nuclear code device that goes with the president everywhere, and it was on that plane. It had to be with him, and to think of what was represented by that plane. In fact, ever since 1963, you may not know this, there was some redesign for the new Air Force Ones where they literally created a little carrier hold, a little box, a little space down in the back of the plane.

plane for a casket. Because you remember when President Kennedy was assassinated, there was a challenge as to where they could put the casket to get the body back to Washington, D.C. And so there actually was some reconfiguration in later designs of Air Force One. So, you know, heaven forbid, there.

down the runway. Got to the far end and turned, and we saw it coming our direction and lift off and the wheels up and watching it until it was just a speck in the northern sky. Oh, man. Saw that last little distant speck moving over Pine Mountain. I can't tell you what it was like. It was the most astounding thing. Right about now, you're saying to yourself, that was the dumbest parable I ever heard in all my life. It doesn't make any sense. Here, the President of the United States is going to come, and you're going to interact with him, shake hands with him, play softball with him, and, you know, eat ice cream with him, and all you can talk about is the plane? I mean, all you can talk about is Air Force One? There's a reason I did that, my friend. This week on Between the Lines, we've been discussing the concept of judgment. Judgment as good news. You may have missed this series. I think it would be worth your time to go back and, you know, capture this, to get a hold of us and tell us you want this series, because I think we have been leaning into the text and uncovering some lessons and some concepts about judgment that probably are not often discussed in Christianity. I think it's a very healthy thing that we've been doing this week. Having said that, there's a leeriness on my part. And the leeriness is that I've been around a lot of people, and maybe I'm just hypersensitive, but I've been around a lot of people who like to talk about the judgment. I mean, they like to talk about the pre-Advent judgment and the symbolism, and you know, they know this stuff pretty well. They talk a lot about the judgment. And when it's all said and done, often I come away from listening to these discussions feeling like somebody has been talking about the arrival of the President of the United States and all he wanted to discuss was Air Force One. Do you get what I'm saying? You and I can become so focused on the details of the end time judgment that we forget that judgment is merely, here it comes, this is the purpose of the whole parable. Judgment in the scripture is merely the vehicle that delivers the one we're supposed to be admiring. Judgment is the tool of God to bring everything to resolution so that Christ is ultimately honored, so that God is ultimately vindicated, so that all questions about the worthiness of this God are forever and forever and forever answered. Judgment is not a standalone concept. It makes no sense to become an expert on judgment and not understand it's all about God. It's about Him. It's about His worthiness. It's about why we should be worshiping Him. It's like talking about Air Force One when you should have talked about the President. Let's pray. Lord, we honor you for your judgment. And we pray that we might praise you and give a healthy verdict, a right verdict, that you are worthy. This is our prayer in Christ's name. Amen. Thank you so much for joining us this week for the material that we've provided for you through this ministry. We have a fresh website for you now that is effective. It is giventoyou.com. That's G-I-V-E-N, the number two, U-Y-O-U.com. 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It really is our gift to you. And so we thank you so much, and we encourage you as you continue to grow in the things of Christ, in the matters of the Word. That's always been our dedication in our heart through the ministry Between the Lines. So thank you, and I hope we see you at giventoyou.com.

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3: With SRN News, I'm Mary Rose. President Trump says the war with Iran will probably end sometime after the midterm elections in November. Speaking with reporters at the Irish Open golf tournament, the president indicated that the war would be concluded soon and afterward gas prices would fall. Oil prices dropped a bit on Friday but notched sharp weekly gains after soaring above $100 per barrel for the first time in months. Iran's economic crisis is deepening, with renewed protests, soaring prices, and growing pressure on the regime.
4: Iranian officials warn the country cannot continue much longer under current conditions. Reports say medicine shortages have pushed insulin prices sharply higher, while inflation and collapsing oil revenues fuel unrest in Tehran and Avaz. At the same time, satellite imagery reportedly shows activity continuing at Iran's Pickaxe Mountain nuclear site, underscoring the challenge facing the regime despite pressure from President Trump and the United States. John Scott reporting.
3: 25 years after 9/11, one historian says predictions of American decline have proven wrong. Correspondent Richard Boyd reports.
5: Niall Ferguson argues that the United States remains the world's leading economic and military power. America's share of G7 economic output has grown since 2001, while the shale revolution sharply increased domestic oil and natural gas production. Ferguson says the dollar remains a global safe haven and that America's rivals face even deeper problems, leaving the United States still number one by most measures. Richard Boyd reporting.
3: Russian strikes have killed 8 civilians and wounded dozens in Ukraine. President Putin has warned that sending European troops into Ukraine would mean direct conflict with Russia. This is SRN News.

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1: Will a woman ever be president?
2: According to the latest poll from the Pew Research Center, 37% of Americans do not believe a female candidate has much of a chance to win the White House in their lifetime. That's up from 26% who felt that way 3 years ago. 17% think a woman will become president, down from 25%. And who cares most about seeing the first female chief executive? Democrats, 30%, and women, 22%. Michael Harrington reporting.
1: Divorce has become a major topic on social media, with many people, especially women sharing personal stories and seeking advice. The trend, known as divorce talk, comes as marriage rates have declined and divorce has become more common in the U.S. But legal experts warn that oversharing online during a divorce can hurt someone's case in court. This is SRN News. Correspondent Seth Soutel reports on the week ahead on Wall Street.
3: Markets are getting an important update on interest rates this week. The Federal Reserve is expected to raise its benchmark rate at its latest policy meeting, which winds up on Wednesday. Inflation has been consistently coming in ahead of the Fed's 2% target. Fed Chair Kevin Warsh has promised to deliver price stability. The Fed's main tool for fighting inflation is raising its short-term interest rate, which makes borrowing money more expensive. That has the effect of tapping the brakes on the economy. Markets are also getting an update on retail sales for August on Wednesday. That report could shed more light on how Americans are feeling about the economy. Seth Soutel, New York.
1: Millions across the East Coast are expected to get hit with rounds of heavy rain today. A flash flood watch is in place for major cities across the region, including New York City, Philadelphia, and Providence. More details at srnnews.com.
4: 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It says, "Do what the Lord wants, and He will give you your heart's desire. Let the Lord lead you, and trust Him to help." Isn't that great? Psalm 37, verses 4 and 5.

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1: Welcome to Science, Scripture, and Salvation, a radio ministry of the Institute for Creation Research. In this program, we want to encourage you in your Christian faith by showing how scientific evidence supports the Bible, particularly the Genesis account. The book of Genesis lays the foundation for all matters addressed in the rest of the Bible: the nature of God, His sovereignty in creation, man's purpose, sin, marriage, family, and why we need a Savior are all introduced and explained in Genesis. When we see that the first and most foundational book of the Bible can be trusted in all matters, including science, it builds confidence in the rest of the inspired Word all the way to Revelation. On today's show, we'll get to hear from Dr. Tim Clary, geologist and research associate with the Institute for Creation Research. Here's Dr. Clary.
2: Today we're going to be talking about a new species, or a claimed new species, of hominid called Homo naledi, spelled N-A-L-E-D-I, Homo naledi. And it's a claimed missing link. And why is this important to Christians? Oftentimes, secular science is trying to push these so-called transitional or missing links on us. They're trying to find these missing links between different species of apes and trying to find that connection all the way to humans, because that's what they insist. They don't believe God's word, where God says clearly on day six, He created man after His own image. Ever since Darwin published his book on the origin of species in 1859, scientists have been searching for these transitional fossils that are, they claimed, ancestors of man, which is what, again, Homo naledi is claimed to be, another one of these ancestors that fits right in. But the more and more fossils that we seem to find, as anthropology finds more and more fossils, the more it seems to be a jumbled up mess. And we never seem to find these transitional fossils. And the same thing is true of all the fossil record. We always see animals and plants and fish and trilobites and all these different specimens just show up in the fossil record. They just show up and then they disappear. They show up and they disappear. So the fossil record really has been a problem for Darwin and all the scientists coming after him, because they can't explain why we have just animals showing up in the rocks and then disappearing, showing up and disappearing. And it's because they refuse to believe that there was a flood. And the flood explains why animals just show up in the order of their burial. So the scientists that refuse to believe God's word and the historical accuracy of Genesis are always looking for any other explanation. So Homo naledi is the latest so-called and claimed link between humans and human ancestors. The discovery was actually announced in October 2015 on the front cover of National Geographic in their October 2015 issue called Almost Human, A New Ancestor Shakes Up Her Family Tree. And this supposedly is a link between Australopithecus, the so-called Lucy fossils, and our own genus Homo sapiens. It was discovered in the Rising Cave System in South Africa in 2013. And in a chamber called the Naledi Chamber. To get into that chamber, they had to hire special archaeologists and anthropologists to get in that were small enough to get in through about a 10-inch passageway. And so larger anthropologists were excluded just because of the physical impossibility of getting in. So they sent a group of scientists in after the initial discovery. It was actually in a rock. The caves formed in rocks called the Mulmani Supergroup. And it seems that these rocks were deposited possibly even before the flood. They might have been part of the pre-flood world. The caves, however, are much more recent. The secular world claims the caves formed in the last 3 million years, but as creationists, we believe that the caves and the water that formed these caves probably happened late in the flood, or even as late as the Ice Age, right after the flood. What did the scientists find when they went into the cave? In the upper 8 inches of clay and sediment in the bottom of this cave, they found over 1,550 bones of 15 individuals. They had infants, they had juveniles, they had mature adults. And it was claimed by the discoverer, a fellow by the name of Dr. Lee Berger, that this is a mosaic species, a species that sort of branches between humans and non-human animals in the past. And they claim this specimen was 2 million years old. But however, they didn't date it by any means. And so it's a mystery as to the true age of this, and we'll talk more about that a little bit later. How this fits in with the Bible. One of the problems that they discovered was that the hands and the feet were very human-like, and yet the pelvis and other bones were more like this Australopithecus, or this Lucy-type specimen. The cranium on the top of the skull didn't fit the jaws. It looked like they kind of had a cone head, As one scientist described it, where the top of the skull was too small to fit to the jaws. They did no carbon-14 dating, which they probably could have done to eliminate the young age of these specimens. If they're claiming it's 2 million years old, they could have at least done something to try to show that it's older than that by their own dating methods. They could have done electron spin resonance, which they've done on other specimens in that region. They can look at the enamel in the teeth and get an age. Any of these methods would have probably shown that this specimen was actually much younger than 2 million years. So how did the fossils get in the cave? We're going to look at that. What happened, what appears, is there was a flooding in the outer cave, and the animals may have actually washed back into the second cave. So they are all found dispersed in the second cave, this Tenelli chamber, further back from the opening to the outside world through this 10-inch little gap. And so it's a mystery to the scientists exactly how they got into this particular cave system. They actually believe, Lee Berger and his colleagues, the discoverer, believes that they were dragged back there by these, you know, almost human animals that dragged their dead bodies back and just threw them in a heap in the back. It's very difficult logistically to try to fit and climb through at the same time and dragging a body behind you that's the size of a human through this little 10-inch opening. So it seems a little bit far-fetched with his explanation. Other scientists have come forth and said that there must have been another opening. There must have been another way to get into the cave. And it's possible that there was, and it was sealed over later by some of the cave flow and the flowing.
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0: 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Here's Dr. Clary.
2: We've been talking about a claimed new ancestor or transitional fossil or human ancestor claimed by the secular science as a new species that's halfway between humans and apes called Homo naledi. Interestingly enough, the discoverer of this specimen also discovered about 10 miles away from the Rising Star cave system where he found Homo naledi. He also found in 2008, actually his 14-year-old son found some fossils sticking out of some solid rock. And the solid rock was dated by the secular scientists to be something on the order of 2 million years old, at least so they claimed. But this specimen, he named it Australopithecus sediba. And this new specimen that he found in 2008 was supposedly another ancestor in between our species, Homo, and the Australopithecus, or the Lucy type of genus that was found by the Leakeys in East Africa as well. So here we are looking at fossils that are found 10 miles apart from each other, but they're completely different. This particular fossil we're talking about today, Homo naledi, was found in just loose soil, the upper 8 inches of the back of a cave, not in solid rock. Whereas most of these fossils, like Australopithecus sediba, were found in solid rock, probably flood deposits that were not really 2 million years old, but only thousands of years old. And so we have two different ages that we can infer just from whether it's in rock or not. And Homo naledi is actually supposed to be older than this Australopithecus sediba, even though sediba is found in solid rock. To me, there's kind of a problem there. So I believe that the Homo naledi, as we're going to find out later, is much, much younger than these scientists are portraying it. It's nowhere near the 2 million years old that they claim. They just claim that because that's where they need things to fit in their scheme of things. The cave opening itself, again, Lee Berger argues that the bodies were dragged through from one cave to the next through this 10-inch opening, which is, again, very, very difficult logistically. Others have argued, as I mentioned, that they must have washed in through another entrance. Well, the evidence in the caves themselves, the geology that's been published on this cave system, shows a lot of evidence of flooding, particularly the outer cave. There's gravels in the back, coarse material, as if the water flowed in and out catastrophically several times. And then that water possibly could have been the source of these moving these animals back, almost like when you flush your toilet. The water goes up and through the pipes, has to go up and over, and the same thing might have happened here. The bodies that were washed into the back of the cave, whether they were buried or were flooded and drowned at the time, were actually washed back into the next cave system. So what we see in the second cave are bodies that are in total disarray. Total disarray is not how we find any human fossils today. We find them generally buried specifically by humans, especially in the post-flood world. We find these humans dead in some sort of a nice ritual. We don't just see them laying dispersed, scattered around as if these were settled out from water. And so the evidence, the geology, and the way these bones are just broken apart and just in disarray in the back cave all imply that they settled out from some sort of floodwaters and washed in and up and through the cave. It's more likely there was some sort of ice age flood. As ice melted catastrophically towards the end of the ice age, water flooded these caves periodically. Any animals and humans that might have been caught in these caves drowned in the back and floated into that inner chamber, that naledi chamber. So again, the dispersal of the bodies tells us that all other humans, as I mentioned, generally will bury in nice graves in some sort of orderly fashion. So in summary, Homo naledi appears to be made of bones from possibly humans and possibly non-humans both. Other creation scientists have argued that maybe these are diseased humans. That's why the bones look a little odd. But they're still trying to work this out. There's a lot of debate back and forth in the creation community and in the scientific community what these bones really represent. The flooding of the cave seems the best answer for how these bodies and how these bones end up in the cave, however, contrary to what the secular world claims. And the bones are likely only thousands of years old, as they're found only in the upper 8 inches of this clay sediment.

0: the back. They're not found in rocks like the other specimens found 10 miles away are found in solid rock. Those specimens in rock are probably from late in the flood, whereas these bones are probably after the flood, so they may only be 4,000 years old versus 4,500 years old for the ones in the rock. It says in Genesis 1:26 that God made man in his own image. He didn't make creatures that were almost human. And so all these supposed ancestors and transitionary fossils of humans over the years, many of them have been found to be hoaxes. Many of them have been found to fall by the wayside. Every discovery in anthropology seems to turn the whole tables over again. They have to start from scratch. But be assured, God's word is true. God created humans fully human. No almost human animals were created by God.
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2: Although he escaped to a free state, John Price was captured by slave hunters in Oberlin, Ohio, and taken to nearby Wellington to be returned to Kentucky. But on September the 13th, 1858, people from Oberlin went south to Wellington and took John Price by force from the men who had captured him. Price was freed because people made a stand. Many of them were imprisoned for doing what they did. There are times you've got to make a stand, especially against sin and especially against sin in your life. The Bible doesn't mince words when it says, he who sins is of the devil, 1 John 3:8. That's not to say that if you lose your cool with the dog, you are of the devil. It might mean you're just still growing in your faith. But a life of sin, clinging to sin, is of the devil, and we want it gone. Let Jesus into your life more and more, and he will make you free from what binds you today. John Bradshaw, It Is Written.

0: What is truth? Ever since humans have existed, we've been searching for truth. Today, it's popular to believe that there is no absolute truth. Today's question, what was the best financial advice you ever received?
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0: Jesus Christ said, for this reason I came into the world to testify to truth. God's word has absolute truth. Here's what the scriptures say. Matthew chapter 6 says, do not lay up for yourselves treasures on earth, where moth and rust destroy, and where thieves break in and steal. But lay up for yourselves treasures in heaven, for where your treasure is, there your heart will be also. For more of God's truth, visit BibleStudies.com, a public service of the Seventh-day Adventist Church.
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8: 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And sometimes we discover we were

0: really wrong about something. I mean, tragically wrong. 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
0: At the beginning of the 20th century, a sponge diver was in the ocean in the eastern Mediterranean when he stumbled across this ancient Greek shipwreck, and the area was saturated with archaeological goodies, you know, statues and the usual kinds of things that you find. But there was one item in the wreckage that suddenly forced us to change our perception of the ancient world. It was the remnants of a gearbox dating back to somewhere between 200 and 60 BC, and it featured some really fine mechanisms. Some of the gears had teeth as short as a millimeter, and they were incredibly complex, far more complex than we had assumed was possible at that point in history. It was a bit of a mystery, and even though we've had possession of this strange machine for more than 120 years now, it's taken us nearly that long to appreciate what we found. It appears to be an analog computer designed to measure and predict the motion of the sun, the moon, and the planets. And that's no small feat, because from where we sit in the solar system, the planets appear to change direction in the sky, sometimes moving in harmony with the sun's trajectory, and sometimes going in the opposite direction. That's because the planets orbit the sun and not the Earth like we used to believe. Or at least, we thought that's what we used to believe, and yet here was an ancient device designed to calculate planetary motion with incredible detail. Inscriptions on the inside of this incredible machine tell us exactly what this was designed to do. If you aligned it with the current night sky, you could move the dials and travel forward and backward through time to see where everything would be at any given moment. On the front of the box was a dial that showed you the positions of the stars and the planets. On the back, there were two dials, one that provided a 19-year calendar to track the cycles of the moon, and another that helped you predict solar and lunar eclipses. And that one was calibrated for a 223-month cycle. And all of that was driven by the incredibly complicated gears inside the box, which means that more than 2,000 years ago, somebody was calculating all that stuff as well as you and I can figure it out with the astronomy app on your smartphone. Of course, we know that our ancient ancestors had a very detailed knowledge of astronomy because, well, there was very little light pollution and nobody had Netflix to distract them at night. These people had all the time in the world after dark to just study the heavens. Long before the Greeks, the Babylonians were already predicting the motion of heavenly bodies with unbelievable accuracy. And they discovered that the moon went through a 19-year cycle. I mean, just imagine the patience you'd have to observe all of that. And then at some point, somebody in the Greek world translated all that knowledge, all that math, into a working machine, this analog computer. That kind of smart defies the imagination for most of us. What kind of math skills would you have to possess? What kind of imagination would you need to have? What would your grasp of spatial concepts have to be like in order to assemble all these little gears into something that can make those kinds of predictions? Those of us who predate digital watches are used to seeing intricate gears and springs inside a very small timepiece. And we know that you can more or less keep accurate track of hours, seconds, and minutes with tiny little gears. Maybe even days of the week and the date of the month, depending on how expensive your watch was. But man, to keep track of Mercury, Jupiter, Mars, Venus, the Sun, the Moon, eclipses, and more, all with one machine, it kind of boggles the mind. And it puts to rest this idea that our ancestors were unlettered simpletons who didn't have access to the kinds of higher thinking we think we possess. These were not some flat Earth

0: imbeciles whose existence was driven by mere superstition. And something tells me that even though some of my ancient ancestors in Northern Europe apparently believed the Earth was the center of the universe, these people knew better. I mean, how else do you account for a machine that can accurately predict the prograde and retrograde movement of the planets? You know, sometimes we like to think of the ancients as people who had barely escaped from their caves. But the more we dig out of the Earth, the more we learn that in some ways, you and I would have a lot of catching up to do if we could magically be transported back to their time. I mean, sure, we've accumulated more information today, and the collective body of human knowledge has dramatically expanded since the day that Greek ship sank. But we've also become lazy, allowing smartphones to do a lot of our thinking for us. Now, that's not to say that everybody in the ancient world was a good thinker, because obviously that wouldn't be true. Society had its smart people and its not-so-smart people back then, too. And the Antikythera mechanism, the name we've given this machine, was probably invented by one of the brighter specimens of the day. But still, it was a time when people largely had to do all their math in their head, and so their mental skills were obviously pretty impressive. You know, once upon a time, I actually had a science teacher when I was a kid who wouldn't let us use a calculator until we proved that we could do the math the hard way first with paper and pencil. And right about now, I'm starting to appreciate that, because I can see that teacher was doing us a favor. I sometimes think we're losing a lot of essential skills because of all the digital shortcuts we've created, but I'm getting a little off topic. Given the fact that the Antikythera mechanism was discovered in a shipwreck, I'm tempted to believe that it was probably a navigation tool, a method of charting your course against the stars. In later years, we used a compass and a sextant to determine our position. But maybe back when this thing was created, it had even better calculations. And I guess what I'm driving at today is the deep fascination we seem to have for the heavens. Not only do we find the night sky beautiful, we find it incredibly useful. It's a precision calendar that shows up every night right above our heads. And it's so exact that it led to this idea during the Enlightenment period that the universe kind of runs like a watch or a machine. Now, if you've ever been to the city of Cusco down in Peru, you've probably been blown away by the stunning architecture of the Incas. And for a long time, people wondered why the Inca Emperor Pachacutec, who built Cusco, arranged the street in his city, the streets rather, in such an odd pattern. You and I tend to make our roads perpendicular to each other at 90 degrees. But in Cusco, the alignment seems a little off, right? It's not perpendicular. And it seems off until you realize what he was doing. At one time of the year, one of the main streets lined up with the Milky Way. And on another important day, another street lined up with the Milky Way. So it turns out that the whole town might have been a celestial calendar, and you could tell what time of year it was just by looking up at the night sky. Pretty ingenious. But you know, our fascination with the heavens runs much deeper than mere timekeeping. Somehow, in addition to finding the night sky useful, we also find it meaningful. Most of us get the distinct sense there must be something out there, something that will help us determine who or what we are as human beings. And even though the distances in our galactic neighborhood are completely mind-boggling, I mean, the sun is 93 million miles away, and the next nearest star is more than 25 trillion miles away, yet somehow we have this urge, this belief, that we might be able to find something important out there. Why? I'll be right back in a moment so we can think about that a little bit more.
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Like most of you, I was absolutely delighted to hear that William Shatner was going to be among the first civilians to go into space on Jeff Bezos' rocket ship. At 90 years of age, he was the oldest person to ever leave the planet, and it just, well, I don't know, seemed appropriate. I mean, he was Captain Kirk, and I was one of those kids who religiously watched Star Trek when it first came out. I'm also from the generation that grew up with the Apollo missions and the lunar landings, the golden age of space exploration. And like millions of other kids, it was my ambition to become an astronaut. Of course, at the time, I didn't realize that Canada didn't really have much of a space program, and the likelihood of becoming an astronaut was incredibly small for me. But that wouldn't have mattered. I mean, I was a space fanatic. So much so that when my family moved in the middle of second grade, my class gave me a book about the moon landings as a going away present. And to this day, whenever I get the chance, I love to go to a really dark place and just look up into the sky. Unfortunately, we are running out of places where light pollution doesn't ruin the experience. But for a while, I did have the chance to live on the Alaska Highway, where the nights are very dark and the views of the night sky are breathtaking, even though the best views always seem to coincide with minus 40 degrees. You know, there's just something magnificent about that universe that pulls us in its direction. It tugs at our hearts. Somehow, we all sense there's something out there. It's a phenomenon as old as the human race. In fact, I'm reminded of the 8th Psalm, written some 3,000 years ago, which does a really nice job of describing some of the emotions we feel when we realize just how big that universe is. Now, I've read you this psalm in the past, but I want to read just a little bit of it to you again. It says, "When I consider your heavens, the work of your fingers, the moon and the stars which you have ordained, what is man that you are mindful of him, and the son of man that you visit him?" You know, sometimes we like to think that the ancients didn't realize how big our cosmic neighborhood was, but here we have David, who suddenly realizes that God has a lot of universe to deal with out there. And yet somehow God makes time for a piddly human being who isn't even a speck on the galactic playing field. Something about the heavens makes us feel really small and at the same time kind of important. And it fills us with wonder and deep emotion. It's almost as if, well, life is supposed to mean something. And I think that's really what drives us to leave the Earth's gravitational pull, to go out there and explore. Somehow, we think we're going to find something. We think we're going to discover deep secrets that will help us unpack the real nature of human existence. We think we're going to find where we came from as a species, how we got here, and maybe we can figure out then where we might be headed. We've put robots on Mars to collect soil samples, hoping to find water, a key ingredient for life, and maybe even bacteria, which would mean we aren't the only life forms out there. Some people wonder if maybe Mars used to be inhabited, but then somehow became a wasteland that could no longer sustain life. What would that mean for life on Earth? What could we learn about the past if that happened to be true? And what could we learn about the future? Why do we have this fascination with the thought that we might not be alone in the universe? Why do movies like E.T. or Close Encounters appeal to us so strongly? I mean, you could say it's just entertainment. But the box office success of movies about extraterrestrial contact suggests otherwise to me. From Contact to Arrival to The Day the Earth Stood Still, it sometimes seems like we're obsessed with the idea that we should not be alone. Maybe you've heard of the Drake Equation. Back in 1961, astronomer Frank Drake developed a formula to determine the probability of finding other life in this universe. He took all kinds of variables into account. How many stars there are in our galaxy? How many of them might have planets? How many of those planets might be able to support life? How many of those life-supporting planets might have intelligent life? And then how many of those intelligent beings might have the technology to send us a signal? Depending on the estimated values for each variable, the Drake formula has been used to predict anywhere from 20 to 50 million other inhabited worlds right here in the Milky Way. Of course, the fact we've heard from none of them, and the fact that nobody has ever responded to signals we

0: send into space probably lowers the probability quite a bit. And if somebody else did exist out there, the odds of lining up some kind of cosmic rendezvous are definitely against us. If the closest star is 25 trillion miles, long-distance space travel is going to have to mean traveling faster than the speed of light. I mean, if you don't want to die of old age on your first trip. And of course, Einstein assured us that traveling faster than the speed of light is not possible. The only way you could get a bunch of humans that far out into space is to build kind of a space ark where you have children in space and grandchildren and great-grandchildren, and then maybe one of those generations would finally arrive at the destination. Of course, that concept would be complicated by the exceptionally high levels of radiation in space, which would make childbearing incredibly risky. After astronaut Scott Kelly spent 1 year in space, we discovered that the gene expression emerging from his DNA had changed thanks to cosmic radiation. So much so that it was 7% different from his twin brother. We've discovered that space travel makes permanent changes to your gene expression. So what would happen over several generations raised in a spaceship? I mean, the whole thing seems, well, unlikely. So even if we did get a signal from a distant civilization, a signal that might be thousands of years old when we finally got it, the likelihood of ever meeting up without cracking the secrets of wormholes, well, it's pretty low. Of course, that doesn't mean there isn't life out there. From a Christian perspective, it just seems unlikely that an infinite God with an appetite for creativity would only make the one inhabited planet. You know, one of the most frequent questions I get is whether or not the Bible talks about other worlds and other civilizations. And the answer is, well, yeah, obviously it does, because the Bible mentions angelic visitors who clearly come from somewhere else. But apart from angels, does the Bible talk about other inhabited worlds? Well, not explicitly, but it does drop some interesting clues along the way. And one of the first of those comes to us from the book of Hebrews, which opens with that majestic description of Christ, and it identifies him not only as the Son of God, but as the Creator. Here it is right now at the top of the book of Hebrews. It says, God, who at various times and in various ways spoke in time past to the fathers by the prophets, has in these last days spoken to us by his Son. So, we do have some otherworldly communication taking place right here, and a clear statement that the earth has indeed been visited by someone from the outside, the Son of God. But then it says this, whom, Jesus, he has appointed heir of all things, through whom also he made the worlds. Not only is Christ the Creator, but it also says he made the worlds, plural, as in more than one. Now, that might not exactly be what you think, because the original Greek word for worlds is aeon. That's where we get the word eon. So what it might be saying is that God the Son created the ages, and as in he invented the concept of time and history. But the idea that there might be other worlds is certainly an allowable interpretation here. It's not absolute proof, but it is a possibility. And right now, in this world, it's time for another quick break, so don't go away. I'm going to show you a few other possibilities as soon as I come back.
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0: Right before the break, we were starting to look at Bible passages that might suggest there are other inhabited worlds. But I guess before we keep going, I want to ask the question, why do we care? I mean, what do we think we're going to find? Why is this so important to us? Why would it matter? Especially if the likelihood of contact is actually really, really low. What are we looking for? Why do we think there are answers about the nature of humanity to be found up there in the sky? I mean, why do we seem to think there are any answers at all? If we buy the current thinking about the emergence of life on Earth,

we have to deal with the idea that everything that ever happened is nothing but the product of chance. Somehow, the collision of cosmic molecules gave us the incredibly complex phenomenon of human consciousness. Somehow, an accident of physics produced us, living, thinking beings who spend long, long hours contemplating the nature of our own existence. And if we really got here by chance, that means that everything that ever happened to us is just the product of chance, too, because you wouldn't be able to find any discernible meaning behind absolutely anything. Now, for me, that's a deeply depressing thought. And for some reason, our human brains are wired to fight against the thought of meaninglessness. In fact, our brain's desire to find meaning and explanation might actually be the reason we seem to be so susceptible to conspiracy theories. When really bad things happen and we can't find a good reason for them, then our brains start to fabricate a reason. We're not just happy with bad things just happening to us. We start to tell ourselves that natural disasters happen because somebody engineered them. It's those mad scientists in Alaska messing around with HAARP. It's chemtrails. It's whatever the latest conspiracy theory is. We convince ourselves that bad things happen because a shadowy cabal of elites is behind the scenes pulling the strings. When there's no discernible pattern, our brains invent one because we have this overwhelming urge to discover meaning. And the idea that we got here by accident, that life has no meaning or no guaranteed future, we find that deeply troubling. So we find ourselves searching the skies looking for answers. If there is another civilization out there, maybe we could compare notes with those people and finally understand who we are. But now let's get back to the Bible and see what it says about life on other worlds. We've already looked at Hebrews chapter 1, which has a slight, tiny, possible hint that other worlds might exist. Let's compare that now to a passage you find over in the book of Isaiah chapter 45, which raises another interesting possibility. Isaiah 45:18 says, "For thus says the Lord, who created the heavens, who is God, who formed the earth and made it, who has established it, who did not create it in vain, who formed it to be inhabited. I am the Lord, and there is no other." What this is suggesting is that God doesn't waste creative effort. If He made something, there's a reason He made it. The earth was made to be inhabited, a home for the human race. Of course, there are 8 other planets in our solar system if you still count Pluto. And so far, we're pretty sure none of the rest are inhabited. But that doesn't mean that the other planets are just nothing but eye candy. Maybe it's possible a massive gas giant like Jupiter is a magnet that attracts incoming space debris, or maybe the gravitational pull and orbit of the other planets serves to keep the Earth stable. I mean, who really knows? But then when you consider the fact that there are something like 100 billion stars in our galaxy, and we've counted more than 100 billion other galaxies out there as big as ours, that starts to suggest that if God made all those worlds out there, it's probably not likely they were all created in vain. So far, using our limited ability to see things, we've discovered something like 3,000 exoplanets around other stars. And some of them might be orbiting in what we call the Goldilocks zone, that incredibly narrow band you find exactly the right distance from a star to enable liquid water and some of the other ingredients you need for life. So again, this is not a definitive statement, but the Bible does suggest that God does not create in vain. And the unbelievable vastness of this universe then suggests there might be other worlds out there. Or at least, it doesn't rule it out. Okay, we got to get to one more text before I run out of time. This one comes from the book of Job. It's this scene where it says, "The sons of God attend a meeting in God's presence." And here's the way it reads, starting right in Job chapter 1. It says, "Now there was a day when the sons of God came to present themselves before the Lord, and Satan also came among them. And the Lord said to Satan, 'From where do you come?' So Satan answered the Lord and said, 'From going to and fro on the earth, and from walking back and forth on it.'" Satan, of course, is the ultimate fallen angel, the leader of the angelic rebellion. And when God asks him, "Where have you been?" he says, "From going to and fro on the earth." Now, in the ancient world, your foot was a symbol of ownership. I mean, you could only step on something if you owned it. And so what Satan is saying is that he owns planet Earth. In the opening pages of Genesis, the human race was given

given dominion over this planet. But then they were deceived into giving that dominion to the serpent. And you'll notice this scene in Job is a meeting of the sons of God, and Adam in Luke chapter 3 is called a son of God. So what appears to be happening in Job is that a human representative for Earth is

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1: 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It's Authentic with Sean Boonstra and the Voice of Prophecy.
2: Something out there pulls our hearts in the direction of heaven. For thousands of years, we've been looking up into the night sky, expecting to find something. So what if it's God pulling your heart in that direction? What if this old book actually shows you what or who you've been looking for your whole life? What if the voice that tugs your heart toward that night sky is the same voice that inspired this book? What if the urge toward the heavens is a homing beacon, pulling you back towards an authentic human existence? And you will seek me and find me, God says, when you search for me with all your heart. A diver off the coast of Antikythera made a revolutionary discovery that changed our picture of the whole ancient world. What appeared to be a clump of mud proved to be one of the most important artifacts we've ever found. And what I'm going to suggest is that maybe it's time to dive into another place, into the incredible depths of the Bible. I know, you think you know what the Bible says because the skeptics have been telling you what's in this book and why you should avoid it. But I got to tell you, after decades of reading this, I say the skeptics are dead wrong. This book is going to open up a whole new world for you and prove that this universe is even bigger than you thought. Thanks for joining me again this week. I'm Sean Boonstrom. This has been another episode of Authentic.
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5: Here's some great advice for you today from Psalm chapter 37, verses 4 and 5. It says, "Do what the Lord wants, and He will give you your heart's desire. Let the Lord lead you, and trust Him to help." Isn't that great? Psalm 37, verses 4 and 5.

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2: Welcome to Your Story Hour. I'm Aunt Nikki.
3: And I'm Uncle John, and we're here to bring you today's
4: inspiring story.
2: Hello, everyone. Uncle John and I are happy to be with you again.
3: Yes, we are, Aunt Nikki, and I can't wait to present Aunt Carol's next story.
2: Well, now, let's see if I can guess who it might be about. Will you give me a hint, Uncle John?
3: Okay. It's about a man who became known as the Patriot Doctor because he signed the Declaration of Independence. In addition, he supported free education for everyone, including African Americans and women. And he's especially remembered for his dedication to his patients during Philadelphia's Great Yellow Fever epidemic of 1793.
2: Aha! Say no more, Uncle John. You've got to be talking about Dr. Benjamin Rush.
3: Wow, you're absolutely right, Aunt Nikki. You're amazing.
2: Why, thank you, Uncle John.
3: I'm really surprised that you came up with that answer so quickly, because even though he lived a full life and accomplished many things, most people don't know very much about him. And even the history books about him disagree on some of the details about his life.
2: Well then, I'm sure the details of his story have been woven together as accurately as possible in our presentation.
3: Oh yes, and there's so much to tell that it will take two episodes to do any justice to the subject. I call this first part, Student Doctor.
5: Benjamin Rush was born on a farm outside Philadelphia on Christmas Eve, 1746, the fourth of seven children of John and Susanna Rush. John, a gunsmith, was well known for his honesty. It was high praise to be called as honest as John Rush. His wife, Susanna, was also notable. Having attended a woman's boarding school in Philadelphia, she had more education than most women of the time, and both were committed Christians.
6: There. The dishes are done, and we're now all ready for worship.
7: All right, my dear. Ben, will you bring the Bible, please?
8: Yes, Papa. Heel. Whew, it's heavy.
7: Don't worry, son. You'll grow. Now, what chapter would you like me to read tonight?
8: I like the one about the Lord, my shepherd.
7: Ah, the shepherd's psalm. That's a good one. Let's see. Ah, here we are. Psalm 23. The Lord is my shepherd, I shall not want. He maketh me to lie down.
5: Unfortunately, the happy family was soon to be broken apart. First by the tragedy of illness. Benjamin's father suddenly came down with an unexplained fever, which was not an uncommon occurrence in those days.
9: Water. Please, a little drink.
8: Mama, may I take some water into Papa?
6: No, Ben. We mustn't open the door.
8: Why not?
6: The doctor said disease is caused by a substance within the body, so the body must heal itself. Any outside influence, like water or even a draft of air, could kill him.
5: Of course, in today's world, we know much more about medicine. But the family followed the best advice of their time, and sadly, Ben's father died. Shortly thereafter, Ben's infant brother also died. And then the family grew even smaller when Ben's oldest sister married and his oldest brother went to sea. In order to help keep the rest of the family together, and so they could survive financially, Ben's mother opened a grocery store, which she called the Black Diamond, and she taught the remaining children at home. But as time went on, she looked for another way to educate her two youngest sons.
8: Ben! Ben! Mama says to stop playing with your hoop and come home right away.
10: Is someone sick, Rebecca?
8: No. It's just that Aunt Sarah and Uncle Samuel Finley have come to visit.
10: Oh, all right. Let's go.
6: I have done my best to teach you at home, but you're 8 years old now, and you should be in a proper school.
10: But, Mama, I like having you teach me.
6: Unfortunately, with all the work of the store, I just don't have the time to give you the education you need. However,
11: Your uncle here has invited you to attend his academy.
12: I think you'll like Nottingham Academy, Ben. I'm sure you'll enjoy living in the country and having the company of other boys.
10: Is Nottingham far away, Uncle Finley?
12: It's 50 miles from here, just over into the Maryland colony.
10: That's a long way. Would I be able to come home for visits?
12: I'm afraid not, but I plan to keep you too busy and interested to get homesick.
13: We will love you, Ben, and your brother Jacob, and we'll take care of you, just like our own sons.
10: Jacob's going too, Aunt Finley?
13: Oh, yes, and the two of you will live in a big room together with all the other students and our own 8 boys. Won't that be fun?
10: Yes! Mama, is Jacob happy to go too?
11: Yes, Ben. And the two of you will need to pack quickly for your journey.
5: So Benjamin and his 7-year-old brother went away to boarding school. This was considered a great privilege, especially since Uncle Finley didn't charge for their education. Aunt Finley cooked, cleaned, and mended for 30 lively boys. Uncle Finley taught Latin, Greek, philosophy, mathematics, and composition.

0: This was considered a great privilege, especially since Uncle Finley didn't charge for their education. Aunt Finley cooked, cleaned, and mended for 30 lively boys. Uncle Finley taught Latin, Greek, philosophy, mathematics, and composition. In addition, he read the Bible to them every morning and evening. It was a tight schedule.
1: Ben, haven't you finished your Latin translation yet? You still have your composition to write.
2: I know, Jacob. But these Latin verbs are so hard to remember. Let's see. Amo, amas, amat. What about amare? Ah, that's the one I need. There, I'm done with Latin. Now for the composition. That won't take long. I find composition easy. It's Latin and Greek that are hard.
1: Well, just be sure you're ready when Uncle calls us for Bible reading.
2: I will be. You go on down and help Aunt Sarah. I'll be down soon.
3: There now. Worship is done. And tomorrow...
2: Yes, Uncle?
3: Tomorrow, we'll do something different. Instead of sitting in the schoolroom, you will be outside getting exercise and fresh air.
2: Yahoo! A holiday!
3: Whoa, I say nothing like that. Idle hands are the devil's workshop, you know. A boy should be occupied with something useful every minute of the day, and...
2: Then what'll we do, Uncle Finley?
3: As I was about to say, before someone interrupted me... We will be cutting the hay. Now, that's what I call useful. It will feed the horses and the cows all winter, and it will give you boys exercise in the sun and fresh air. Good health is as important as strong minds.
2: Oh.
3: Come, Benjamin. Give it a chance. You will enjoy it, I'm sure.
0: To his surprise, Benjamin did enjoy the haymaking, as well as harvesting vegetables from the garden and picking apples from the orchard. All the boys loved working in the sunshine. The fresh air and exercise made them happy and healthy. They rarely got sick. And best of all, in a time when sickness and death were common, not one of them died. Uncle Finley was a strict but mild disciplinarian compared to many schoolmasters of the day who beat students severely. While he demanded absolute obedience and respectful behavior, he often disciplined the boys by telling stories at the dinner table with the characters illustrating good and bad behavior. Benjamin was perhaps the best student at the school, but even he didn't escape his uncle's correction. For example, one day Uncle Finley overheard Benjamin and Jacob talking together.
1: Benjamin, aren't you glad that Uncle Finley lets us eat dinner with his important visitors?
2: Yes, we get to learn about all sorts of things.
1: I especially like the story Mr. Fairfax told last night about Colonel George Washington winning against the French and Indians. He had two horses shot out from under him, and four bullets went right through his coat. Virginia Governor Dinwiddie called him the hero of Fort Necessity.
2: Jacob, you have it all wrong as usual. Washington was only a major at the time, and it wasn't Fort Necessity. He surrendered to the French at that battle. He won the Battle of the Monongahela. Dinwiddie promoted him after that battle.
1: Oh, well, I guess you're right.
2: Of course I'm right. You have to start paying attention.
0: At dinner that night, Uncle Finley told a story about Johnny Courtly, who was always courteous and polite, and Cedric Know Everything, who was scornful of other boys who made mistakes. Later that evening, Ben talked with his uncle.
2: Uncle Finley, you were talking about me in that story, weren't you?
3: Yes, Benjamin, I was. The way you responded to your brother this afternoon was unmannerly and uncivil.
2: But I was right!
3: Yes, you were right, but your approach was wrong. You crushed your brother. You need to learn courtesy and tact.
0: Unfortunately, that was a lesson Benjamin never completely learned. When he thought he was right, he could be severe toward anyone who disagreed with him, and this attitude caused him great trouble in later life. However, he did learn a great many things at his uncle's academy that served him well. And when he was 13, Uncle Finley had news for him.
3: Benjamin, you have worked very hard these last 5 years. I am especially pleased with your progress in writing and public speaking.
4: Thank you, Uncle.
3: In fact, I have taught you all I can. It's time for you to take the entrance exam for the College of New Jersey in Princeton.
4: Isn't

0: College expensive?
1: Yes, it costs $90 a year. But your mother received a good price when she sold the Black Diamond. And her new store is doing well. Besides, she has married Richard Morris, the wealthy distiller, so funds will be available for your tuition.
2: Benjamin's test score placed him in the junior class at the college, which was soon named Princeton University. Benjamin excelled at his studies, and at the age of 14, he received his bachelor's degree. On graduation day, as he left the oldest building on campus, he noticed a toddler crying. Kindly, he picked her up and wiped away her tears.
3: There, there, puppet. Now, what part of the world is not functioning to your satisfaction? And what can I do to fix it,
4: Mama! Mama!
5: Well, well, Benjamin. What's this?
3: Hello, Ebenezer. I just came across this little lady. Do you know who she is?
5: That's Miss Julia Stockton, daughter of Lawyer Stockton. Looks like she got separated from her family somehow.
3: Well, thank you, Ebenezer. I know where Richard Stockton lives. So, little one, I'll just take you on home. Don't you worry.
2: It would be 15 years before Benjamin met Julia Stockton again, but that second meeting would change his life forever. For now, however, Benjamin had to decide what profession to pursue. His choices were the ministry, the law, or physic, as medicine was called. At the strong recommendation of Samuel Davies, Princeton's president, Benjamin decided on studying law, and his mother arranged an apprenticeship for him with a lawyer. Before he signed the papers, however, Benjamin visited Uncle Finley.
1: What career have you settled on, Benjamin? Princeton focuses on educating ministers of the gospel. I know you're a dedicated Christian and an excellent speaker. Do you plan to be a preacher?
3: No, Uncle. I just don't think that's the right future for me. I'm planning to become a lawyer, like Richard Stockton.
1: Not the law. The law is full of evil temptation, Benjamin. By no means think of it. Why not study physic?
3: Become a physician? I have a strong aversion to the sights which accompany the practice of medicine. Running sores? Vomit? Bleeding? Ew. I don't think I could ever do that.
1: But by studying physic, you would be able to help mankind.
3: Oh, Uncle, I don't think...
1: Pray about this, my boy. Pray hard.
2: That night at the inn where he had stopped on his way home, Benjamin fell to his knees.
3: Dear Father in heaven, please show me what I must do. I get an impression that you want me to pursue physic. Make me willing to do your will. Yes, Lord, I surrender. I will become a physician.
6: Uncle John, has God ever personally told you what to do?
7: Yes, he has, Aunt Nikki.
6: How did that work?
7: Well, different ways. Sometimes he speaks to me through the wise words of someone I trust. Sometimes he speaks to me through a very strong impression or certain ideas that keep weighing on my heart.
6: Isn't it wonderful how a specific Bible verse will pop into your mind at just the right moment?
7: It certainly is. Girls and boys, you'd be surprised how many times Aunt Nikki and I have found ourselves in a tight situation, wondering what to do. And after praying about it, discover there's a Bible verse at the tip of our tongue that applies perfectly to our situation.
6: Mm-hmm. Following God's word sure can be an adventure.
7: So we'd like to invite you to join in on the fun of Adventures in the Holy Bible.
6: These fun Bible lessons are 100% free and can be done completely online at yourstoryhour.org. Or there's also a snail mail version if that's easier for you.
7: To sign up, just go to yourstoryhour.org and click on Kids Corner in the menu. 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
6: We could talk about how amazing it is to study the Bible for hours, but now it's time to get back to our story called Student Doctor.
2: Benjamin served a 5-year apprenticeship with Dr. John Redman, Philadelphia's leading physician. The doctor had a large practice and kept several apprentices busy. Benjamin learned to take careful notes on the progress and treatment of disease. The notes he took during the yellow fever epidemic of 1762 would prove valuable 30 years later. He also learned to prepare his own medicines.
0: Well done, Benjamin. Now add the mercury.
3: How much, Dr. Redmond?
0: Oh, a good draft. About the size of a walnut. That's it. Now be sure you have your lancet, your surgical knife, with you. Today you'll have your first experience bleeding a patient. Mr. Ahman has an inflammatory fever, and we need to remove the morbidic matters from his system.
3: Yes, sir. How much blood should I take?
0: I believe 8 or 10 ounces today. If he's no better by Thursday, we will need to bleed him again.
3: Yes, sir.
2: Benjamin was Dr. Redmond's star pupil, and when he was just 16, Redmond assigned a group of patients to him over which he had complete charge. Having his own patients kept Benjamin busy, but in his free time, he often went to a coffee shop where he heard people complaining about the injustices forced on the colonies by the English Parliament.
8: I tell you, it's not right. The Stamp Act is unjust. No question about it.
9: But do you think King George will repeal it? I think not.
2: Because of the unrest that continued to increase in America, Dr. Redmond recommended that Benjamin study anatomy in Europe. And so, in 1766, 20-year-old Benjamin and Jonathan Potts, another young medical student, sailed for Scotland to attend the University of Edinburgh. After renting a room from the Galloway sisters, they went exploring and discovered that Edinburgh was considerably more crowded than Philadelphia.
10: I don't understand, Benjamin. In the colonies, each home has a necessary house in the backyard, but these dwellings are crammed so close together there is no backyard. And some of the houses are 15 stories high. Where are their sanitary facilities?
11: Well, John, when I picked up our letters of introduction from Benjamin Franklin, who's working as an agent in London, he explained it to me. In the cities over here, the housewife dumps all the household garbage and contents of the chamber pots out of the window and onto the street at about 10 or 11 at night. Early the next morning, a crew comes by and shovels it into a cart to carry it away.
10: We'd better walk fast then. It's already after 10. We certainly don't want to be on the street when that happens.
11: Agreed. Ah, here's our lodging.
12: Look out below!
10: Miss Galloway, you dumped it all over me.
12: Is that ye then, Mr. Potter? Bless you, laddie, you've been naturalized.
11: Naturalized, Miss Galloway?
12: Aye, laddie, that's what we call it when you get covered with the natural stuff like. Your friend can now consider himself a true resident of Auld Reekie. That's what we call Edinburgh, you know.
10: Auld Reekie is right. I'll never get this stink out of my clothes.
12: Off to the community pump with you now. Here's a bit of soap. Catch it.
10: I've got it, Miss Galloway.
12: Scrub up good, laddie, afore you come into the house.
2: For the next 2 years, Benjamin was busy from 7 in the morning until midnight, making hospital rounds with his professors and attending lectures. He took meticulous notes on everything he learned, since students created their own textbooks from their notes. In his free time, he worked on Latin, Greek, German, French, Spanish, and Italian. But when it came to attending classes, his favorite professor was Dr. William Cullen, who lectured in English instead of Latin.
13: Young gentlemen dinna blindly follow a system. He must observe and reason. He must be ready to change your practices to meet with new discoveries in science and always keep notes on your cases. Ye never know when these notes will be helpful.
2: Benjamin's studies were important, but so was the influence of fellow student John Bostock. Through their discussions, Benjamin began to develop the revolutionary idea that monarchy, the rule of a king or queen, was neither necessary nor desirable. And he would take this new attitude back to Pennsylvania with him. Meantime, he hoped to learn even more before returning home.
10: Our studies are finished, and now we have the degree of Doctor of Medicine. I'm heading for home. How about you, Benjamin?
11: Well, not yet, Jonathan. I plan to go to London and study dissection with Dr. Hunter.
10: But you already attended dissections back in Philadelphia. Why would you want to observe more of them?
11: Well, a few dissections in a colonial town are hardly enough to teach me everything about the human body. Dr. Hunter is the expert. I have many questions, and I hope he can answer them, either during the dissections or when we walk the hospital wards.
2: Before leaving Edinburgh for London, however, Benjamin visited the great theologian, Reverend John Witherspoon, who had become one of his new friends.
11: My dear sir, when Mr. Richard Stockton visited Scotland, he assured me that you had accepted the appointment of President of Princeton. Now you tell me you're having second thoughts? May I inquire why?
13: It's my dear wife. The very thought of going to a savage country like America prostrates her with fear. She spends most of her time in bed in a fainting condition.
11: Might I speak with her, sir? I flatter myself that I may be able to quiet her fears.
14: Oh, you're a brave young lad, Mr. Roche. Of course, America holds no terrors for ye. Oh, but I'm of a nervous nature, you see. Every time I even hear the word America, oh, I quake with terror.
11: But I'm American, Mrs. Witherspoon. Do you find me terrifying?
14: Ach, nay, you're a most civilized young man.
11: My whole family's like me, and so are all my acquaintances. I make bold to wager that no harm will befall you in Princeton. It's quite a civilized town.
14: Well, if it is as you say, then I suppose I'll make nae mere objection.
2: The Witherspoons did go to Princeton, and they became loyal Americans. In fact, in a few years, John Witherspoon would become one of the signers of the Declaration of Independence. But for now, when Benjamin arrived in London, Ben Franklin welcomed him into his home, and the two became lifelong friends. Benjamin frequently shared his experiences at St. Thomas Hospital with Franklin.
11: Of course, sir. I'm most gratified to have this opportunity to observe the methods of the most noted physicians in England. But the hospital is filthy. It stinks. Surely that breeds diseases. It's so bad that the hospital governors won't even meet there. Well, until the maids spend hours strewing sweet herbs and flowers in the hall and on the staircase. But the patients have to live in it.
9: Deplorable, for sure. Is it well lighted, at least?
11: No! There's only the occasional candle of leftover mutton fat. At night, there is hardly enough light to even see the patients, let alone to determine if they need help. Anyway, many of the doctors don't even seem to care about the patients in the least. Some won't even touch a patient.
9: Is there no one to admire?
11: Oh, yes. Sir John Pringle is excellent. I especially admire his work in developing medical methods for the military.
2: As Franklin's guest, Benjamin was able to meet many famous people. Franklin also persuaded Benjamin to visit Paris, lending him money for the trip. There, Benjamin was impressed by the charitable hospitals which provided care for the poor. On his way back to London, he stopped the stagecoach driver to deliver a baby for a homeless woman, leaving her money for food and lodging. Then, in 1769, Benjamin finally returned home to Philadelphia. But his family's situation had changed. His mother, now in her 60s, was widowed again. And Rebecca, who had also lost her husband, now lived with her, as did Benjamin's brother Jacob.
11: Mother, I want to make things easier for you. Why don't you come live with me?
15: Oh, no, Benjamin. This house is so convenient, right across the street from my store.
11: But I know it's a burden on you to have so many people in the house. Jacob, Rebecca, and her two boys?
15: But I love my grandsons.
11: I'm sure you do, but still, the house is very crowded.
15: Well, why don't you have them live with you? Rebecca could keep house for you, and the boys could be helpful.
11: An excellent idea. I'll ask Rebecca. And Jacob can stay with me, too, until he leaves for London to complete his studies. I've already acquired a servant.
15: You bought a slave?
11: Never. You can't own another human being. God owns all of us. My servant William is a free man. It's a comfort to have you live with me, Rebecca. And Jacob, too.
16: My dear brother, what's the matter? You look as if you just lost your last friend.
11: Not at all. It's just that I've yet to acquire my first patient. Our family isn't prominent enough. And I don't have the patronage of any of the great men of the colony because Mama is just a storekeeper and Papa was only a gunsmith.
16: What snobbery?
11: Worse yet, the Episcopalians and Quakers won't associate with me because I'm Presbyterian. They scorn me. And the poor are scorned as well. So I will serve the poor.
2: Benjamin didn't have long to wait, however, for people who needed his services. When a series of epidemics hit the area, his reputation as a physician quickly grew. Within 6 months, he was able to add some paying patients to his practice, and he repaid Ben Franklin's loan. He was also appointed the first professor of chemistry at the College of Philadelphia, which would become the University of Pennsylvania. As time progressed, Benjamin published numerous articles on health, promoting the ideas of Dr. Cullen, his favorite professor from Edinburgh. This led to the enmity of many other physicians, including Dr. William Shippen Jr., who had become a lifelong thorn in Benjamin's side. In the summer of 1775, after Rebecca remarried, 29-year-old Benjamin went to Princeton to visit his old acquaintance, Richard Stockton.
17: And Benjamin, this is my daughter, Julia. She is 16 and just home from boarding school. I believe you two have already met about 15 years ago.
11: Indeed, Miss Stockton. The first time I saw you, I was compelled to hold you in my arms.
18: Well, you shan't do so today, sir.
11: I would not dare to offend an educated young lady like yourself.
18: Are you one of those who believe females should not be taught, not even to read?
11: Not at all, Miss Stockton. My own mother's education has stood her in good stead through the years.
18: I see.
11: Actually, I believe women should be educated exactly the same as men.
18: I am very happy to hear that. It is a great pleasure to meet you, Benjamin Rush.
2: The courtship between Benjamin and Julia was a short one, but it led to a happy marriage despite the difference in the couple's ages. Benjamin's friend, the Reverend Witherspoon, performed their wedding ceremony on January 11, 1776, just 6 months before America's Declaration of Independence was signed. The only question now was, what adventures and challenges might lay before Benjamin and his bride during this exciting time in America's history?
19: Well, well, Uncle John. I guess we're going to have to wait for the second chapter in the life of Benjamin Rush to find the answer to that question.
7: Yes, I'm afraid we will, since our time for this episode seems to have disappeared.
19: So join us again next time to hear the rest of Dr. Rush's story.
7: Until then, goodbye, and remember, we love you very much.

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1: 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More than half of all students have said social media made them feel less confident about themselves. Teens who spend 5 hours or more a day on their devices are 70% more likely to have a risk factor for suicide. 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
2: Hi, this is Chris. Welcome to Adventures in Odyssey, where wonder, excitement, and discovery are just around the corner. Are you ready? Come on, let's go for another Adventure in Odyssey.

0: hello there, young Parkers.
1: Hi.
0: We've missed you around here. Have you been out of town?
2: No, just out of commission.
3: Yeah, we've been grounded. Yeah.
0: Really? All three of you?
3: Yeah, we're only here now because Mom needed to shop.
2: She's given us a half hour off for good behavior.
0: Only a half hour? Well, then I better get your orders fast. The usual?
2: Uh-huh. Yeah, sure.
0: Three root beers coming right up. So, what got you in so much trouble, if I may ask?
3: A new babysitter.
0: Oh?
2: Yeah, as in we didn't think we needed one.
0: Ah.
2: Mom and Dad were going out, and we really wanted to convince them that we could take care of ourselves this time. But as usual...
4: No.
5: Forget about it. I don't want to have this conversation again.
2: But Dad!
6: No more arguments, Olivia. The babysitter will be here any minute.
3: But we're too old for a babysitter.
7: Yeah, we're not babies anymore. Yeah.
6: And you're not grown up either.
5: Well, at least not grown up enough to be responsible for yourselves.
2: What? I can handle responsibility. I'm watching the Allertons' dog while they're away. They wouldn't have asked me to do that if I wasn't responsible. And he's a Great Dane.
6: There's a big difference between taking care of a Great Dane and leaving the three of you alone.
5: In fact, if I had thought of it, I should have asked the Great Dane to babysit you.
2: Dad!
3: By the way, who is babysitting us?
2: Please don't say it's Mrs. Stewart.
7: Oh, no.
6: What's wrong with Mrs. Stewart?
3: She's strict.
5: Meaning she makes you do the things we told you to do?
7: And she has smelly feet and very close veins.
5: What? Oh, you mean varicose veins.
6: Never mind. We're going to be late for our movie.
5: Oh, all right. Listen, Mrs. Stewart is not coming tonight.
2: Yeah!
5: No, okay, but a friend of mine from work gave me the name of a college student who has some nanny experience.
7: She's in college and she's a grandmother?
6: No, sweetheart. A nanny is someone who has professional experience taking care of kids.
3: Why does the word nanny make me feel even more like a baby?
5: Look, if you want to prove to us how grown up you are, then do it tonight with this new sitter.
6: That's right. Olivia, I've written down instructions for dinner. You can show her around the kitchen for whatever she needs.
5: Okay. And you guys make sure to clean up.
6: Mm-hmm.
5: I do not want to come home to dishes and pans all over the place.
3: Wait a minute. How are we going to do that? The dishwasher's broken.
5: You'll have to wash them in the sink by hand.
2: Ew.
7: What? I don't think I know how to do that.
5: Well, you're a smart girl. You'll catch on fast.
3: Oh, man. This is getting worse by the minute.
7: Yeah.
5: Oh, and there she is. Right on time. I'll get it.
6: I want you three on your best behavior tonight.
2: Yeah.
6: Try to impress this new sitter with how good and cooperative you are.
2: If we're good tonight, can we go without a sitter next time?
7: Yeah.
6: I can't promise that, but we'll see.
5: Everybody, this is Maria.
8: Hi.
9: Hello.
8: Hi.
6: Thanks for filling in at the last minute, Maria.
9: Oh, quite all right, Mrs. Parker. I relish every opportunity to gain more experience with children.
2: I love your accent. Are you from England?
9: Cambridge, in fact.
7: Oh, I thought it sounded English.
6: Cambridge is in England, sweetie. David, we should go.
5: All right, kids. Remember what we talked about.
2: Yeah.
7: We will.
5: Have a good night.
2: Bye, Mom.
6: Be good.
7: Bye. Bye.
6: See you later.
0: That doesn't sound like a bad start.
2: No, she seemed really nice.
3: I was afraid that she was just play-acting. Mrs. Stewart was all smiles at first, too. And then the minute Mom and Dad were out the door, it was brutal.
10: She took off her shoes.
2: Camilla, will you cut it out with the smelly feet?
7: Yeah. I'm just saying.
0: So, when did the trouble actually start with Maria?
3: Pretty much right away.
0: Uh-huh. Right away?
3: Yeah, Mom had written down instructions for a dinner that included salad and asparagus and other healthy kinds of things.
7: Uh-huh. Yeah, where's the fun in that?
2: We thought that if Mom and Dad get a night off, we should too.
9: Right. So, I understand that supper is the first thing on our agenda.
2: What kinds of things do you eat in England?
9: Well, I suppose a lot of the kinds of things you eat here. Bangers and mash,
2: what?
9: Toad in the hole, black pudding.
2: Black pudding?
9: Oh, yes, it's a delicious blood sausage.
7: Ooh.
3: I didn't know English people were cannibals. No wonder George Washington threw you out of the country.
7: Oh, Matthew!
9: How very amusing. Now, about dinner? Olivia, I believe you're giving me direction in the kitchen.
2: I am? Oh, right, I am. Okay.
3: Make it good, Olivia. Platten los matos fritos would be good.
2: Yay! Sure.
9: Platten los machos fritos.
2: Really good.
0: What is platten los machos fritos?
2: Well,
7: It's
3: a dessert.
0: Dessert?
3: Fried bananas with the sweet sauce and sometimes powdered sugar or chocolate. It's our favorite.
0: Yeah, for dessert, but not dinner.
7: Well, normally, but in this case...
9: I must confess this seems rather unusual as a main dinner course. This sauce seems awfully sweet.
7: You don't like sweet?
9: Oh, I don't care for very much sugar. A spoonful at most.
7: Can I taste some? Go ahead.
1: Mmm. This is great. A lot better than asparagus.
9: Asparagus?
1: Oh, that's what Mom planned
3: for... Why don't you put the plates on the table, Camilla?
7: Yeah.
1: Huh? But I can't. They're in the dishwasher.
3: Then take them out.
1: They're dirty, remember? They were in there when the dishwasher broke. Dad said you have to hand wash them.
3: I do?
9: Well, it's only fair, Matthew. The girls are helping fix the meal.
1: Yep.
3: Oh, fine.
9: Now, Olivia, are you certain about this meal?
7: Oh, yeah. Mom fixes it all the time.
3: It's made with bananas. They're really healthy.
7: Mm-hmm.
9: Very well, then. I do enjoy new experiences in dining.
7: Now we need to slice the bananas.
9: Oh, before we begin, I wonder if you could direct me to your water closet.
1: A what?
7: It's at the top of the stairs on the right.
3: I'll show you.
9: Thank you. Keep at it, girls. I'll be back in a jiffy.
1: Olivia, you sent her to the bathroom. We don't have any closets in there.
7: That's what they call a bathroom in England, Camilla. Don't you know anything?
1: I know lots of things. But why do they have closets for water?
7: Forget about it. Hand me a banana and I'll start peeling.
1: No, let me peel the bananas. I like that part.
7: No, you squeeze too hard and make a mess. Let me do it.
1: No, I want to do it.
7: Give it, Camilla.
1: No, but I want to do that part.
7: Stop it!
1: Oops! Now look what you did.
7: Me? You're the one who squeezed it out. Now clean it up.
1: Nuh-uh. I'm not cleaning it. It was your fault.
7: No way. You squished it all over the place.
1: Then you should have been more careful.
7: Ugh. You drive me crazy sometimes. Well, at least help me. Ew. This is gross. Take it and put it in the trash.
1: Nuh-uh. I'm not touching that.
7: Oh, come on. Take it.
1: Hey! You got it all over my new shirt.
7: Too bad.
1: I told you I don't want it.
7: Ew! I can't believe you just did that. Okay, fine, if that's how you want it.
1: No. Nope.
7: Ew. Ew. Ew.
1: Ew! Now it's your turn.
7: Come and get it.
3: What are you doing?
7: She smeared banana on me.
1: No, you smeared banana on me.
3: Stop it. You're making a mess.
7: He's right. We're a mess.
1: But he isn't. Get him!
3: Yeah!
1: Get him!
3: Okay, if you want to play rough.
7: No! No!
3: Yeah!
9: Children! Children! What on earth is happening?
7: Camilla dropped her banana.
1: You smeared it on me.
9: Well, regardless of how it happened, you've made a dreadful mess.
7: Sorry.
9: Oh, it's all over the floor as well. Now, we must get this cleaned up before someone gets hurt. Am I correct, girls?
7: Yeah.
1: Yeah.
3: Well, have fun with that.
9: I believe that you were going to wash the dishes so we can use them for dinner, Matthew.
3: I was?
9: You were. Now, if we all work together and quickly, we can salvage what's left of the bananas for dinner. Don't stand there staring, girls. Spit spot.
7: Okay.
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7: I never realized how hard it is to clean smashed banana off the floor.
1: Or out of my hair.
0: Your hair?
7: Yeah.
1: Yeah.
7: This is hard.
1: Ugh, sticky. Ew, I'm a mess. Look at me.
9: Right then. Up to the bathroom and I'll help you.
1: You mean water closet, right?
9: I mean the bathroom. I'm going to have to stick your head under a faucet. Come along.
3: But what am I going to do with these dishes? Everything's crusted on.
9: Well, I understand you're a clever lad. You'll figure something out. Now let's go, Camilla.
1: Okay.
3: I'll need a sandblaster to get these things clean.
2: Don't complain. I could use the blaster on the hose to get the banana off this floor.
3: Hey, that's a good idea.
2: You're not dragging the hose in here.
3: No, I'll take the dishes out to the hose. The high-power nozzle can strip paint off the side of a house. I saw it on TV. I bet it'll clear the food right off these dishes.
2: You're kidding.
3: Do I look like I'm kidding?
0: Tell me you were kidding.
3: Well, you know how you sometimes get an idea and at the moment it makes perfect sense, so you do it?
0: Well, I've had a few of those. The water-blasting dinner plates wasn't one of them.
3: Yeah, and you know what's wild? If you hit the plate at just the right angle, it takes off like a frisbee.
0: Those were plastic plates, I hope.
3: Of course. I wouldn't do anything like that with glass plates, as if.
0: Uh-huh.
2: How's it going? Are the plates coming clean?
3: This nozzle actually works pretty good. Watch.
2: Oh, hey! Careful, you're getting me all wet.
3: Then move out of the way. Whoa! Did you see that one go?
2: You are crazy.
3: You have a banana fight in the kitchen and I'm crazy?
2: Have you done the pots and pans? I need them to make dinner.
3: Hey, you do the pots and pans if you want them so much.
2: You need a power hose to wash the plate. How am I supposed to get the pans clean?
3: Beats me. Whoa!
2: Oh. Hey, what was that?
3: Sounds like the dog that you're supposed to be taking care of.
2: Oh, no! I let him run around the backyard this afternoon, and I forgot to take him in again. I better feed him. I'll be right back.
3: You ought to let him have what's in those pans. I'll bet he can lick them clean.
2: Hey, that's a good idea.
0: Olivia, you didn't.
2: Well, why not?
0: Oh, dear. And where were you while all this was going on, Camilla?
1: I was being a little angel.
3: Ha! Sure you were.
9: There. I think we got all the banana out of your hair.
1: Thank you.
9: Now, about supper.
1: Can I watch a movie while you fix supper?
9: I suppose so. What do you plan to watch?
1: Oh, I don't know. I'll find something.
9: All right. Just make sure it's appropriate.
1: I will.
3: Go on, Camilla. Tell him what you watched.
2: Yeah.
1: He probably won't know it anyway.
0: Uh-huh. Try me.
1: The War of the Jurassic Aliens.
0: What? They changed the movie rating system because of the intensity of that film. How in the world did you think that that was appropriate to watch?
2: She wanted to see it. That's how.
1: And my mom said a couple of weeks ago that I'm getting old enough to watch more grown-up movies.
0: Mm-hmm. That one?
1: Well, not that one specifically.
0: So, what happened when you watched it?
1: Nothing.
0: Nothing? And about this time, Maria must have found you in the backyard. Is that right, Matthew?
3: Uh-huh.
0: And what did she think of your dishwashing method?
3: She was surprisingly calm about it.
9: Honestly, Matthew, you've got dishes all over the lawn.
3: It's okay. They're plastic.
9: Well, do you really think washing them in this way is a good idea? Perhaps you should scrub them in a more conventional manner.
3: They're fairly clean now. I just need to rinse them off in the sink.
9: With soap?
3: If you say so.
9: And where has Olivia...
2: Oh, I'm here!
9: Oh, goodness, is that a pony?
2: No, it's our neighbor's dog. Hold on.
9: Oh, down.
2: Come on, Bruno. Cut it out.
9: Oh, down.
2: I have to feed him anyway, so I thought I'd have him help us out.
9: Oh, good heavens, down, boy. Help us.
2: He's going to lick out the pots and pans.
9: I'm not entirely sure that... Yes, all right. Whatever he likes.

0: Yikes.
1: Okay, watch. Come on. Yep.
2: I've never seen anything like this. We really must get dinner back on track.
1: I'll be in to help after I get Bruno cleaning these pots.
2: If you insist. I think I smelled mailman on his breath. Oh, goodness. I'll just be inside.
1: Here you go, Bruno. Dinner. Matthew!
3: What?
1: Could you keep an eye on Bruno? It's going to take him a while, and I need to help Maria with dinner.
3: Yeah, sure.
1: Thanks! Okay, so we get this frying oil nice and hot, and then we put the sliced bananas in.
2: Olivia, I'm still not entirely convinced this meal of bananas and powdered sugar is a decent meal. It seems rather more like a dessert to me. What do you think?
1: Well,
2: What now?
1: It's Matthew. Matthew! Matthew, what are you doing?
3: Your dog keeps trying to bury the pots and pans. Make him stop.
1: Do I have to take care of everything? Bruno, come here. Right this minute. Come on. No. I don't want to play. Sit.
2: Oh, sit. No, no, don't let that animal in the house. He'll destroy everything.
1: I'm trying to, but he's too strong.
4: Guys, I decided it was a bad idea to watch that really scary movie.
1: Come on.
3: Put a saddle on him, I'll ride him out.
1: No, you can't. I got him.
5: Guys,
2: what is it, Camilla? What is it?
4: I think the stuff on the stove is starting to burn.
2: Oh, is that smoke?
3: Bruno smokes?
2: Not Bruno, it's the frying oil.
6: Oh, well, no one put out a call for skin grafts, so I'm assuming everyone survived.
1: Well, fortunately, Maria had some emergency training. She grabbed the metal lid to the frying pan and put it on top. That smothered the fire while she turned off the stove.
6: Oh,
1: yeah.
6: Good.
4: But in the confusion, the dog got away and the smoke alarm wouldn't stop screeching at us.
1: Oh, no! Get the dog!
2: Matthew, stop that alarm! Destroying the living room!
4: Somebody open the windows!
2: I want my mother!
1: Camilla, just sit down and stay out of the way while we catch the dog!
4: Don't sit in that chair, Camilla! I need to reach the alarm!
1: Would you just make up your mind?
4: I just need to push a reset button!
1: Incoming! Incoming!
4: Watch out!
1: You broke the smoke alarm.
4: Well, that was one way to stop it.
2: No, no! I've got him. No, I don't. He's coming back your way.
1: Stop that dog! Got him! Help! Matthew, help me!
4: I got him, too!
2: I believe I have him!
1: Good boy!
4: Good.
1: That's right.
4: Boy.
1: Be still.
4: Dog.
1: That's right.
4: Doggy!
1: Be still. Stay calm.
2: No! It's better.
1: Oh, Bruno.
7: Oh, what's going on here?
8: Well, this looks interesting.
9: Hey, you over there, I have a special invitation just for you. It's an invitation to this super cool secret club. Well, it's not really a secret. Actually, I'm trying to tell everybody about it because it's so amazing. 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

0: That's done. Bruno's home safe and sound.
1: Good. Now sit down. It's time for a family meeting.
2: Uh-oh. In front of a stranger?
3: Maria's an unofficial member of the family now.
1: Baptized by fire, so to speak.
0: Look, before you start, I want to say that it's all my fault. I take full responsibility for everything that's happened.
2: Thanks, Olivia. She's right, Dad. It's all her fault.
0: Works for me.
1: Okay, that's very noble, Olivia, but it's not enough.
0: Oh, rats.
3: I thought you all wanted more responsibility. I thought you were going to prove how grown up you were.
2: That was the plan, but, you know, things happen, and suddenly other things happen, and then...
1: Then what?
2: Nothing. I'm going to stop talking now.
3: I'm really disappointed in the three of you.
4: In a way, it's not all our fault.
1: It isn't?
4: No. We really didn't expect Maria to be such a pushover.
3: That's not funny.
1: No, that's not funny at all.
3: Maria did exactly what we asked her to do. You wanted freedom and responsibility. You promised that you were old enough to make wise choices. And so we told Maria to let you decide what rules would be followed.
4: Wait, you told her to do that?
3: Yes.
1: Mm-hmm.
2: Oh, man. If I'd known that, I would have tried a lot of other things.
1: I hope that's a joke.
2: Yes, of course it is.
3: Fortunately, Maria called when things started getting out of hand.
1: Honestly, a banana fight, girls? And what stroke of genius led you to the backyard plate toss, Matthew?
2: Aww.
3: Camilla, the Jurassic Alien movie? Really?
0: I'm sorry.
2: I'm sorry, too.
0: Me, too.
1: Okay, we'll work out your punishments after Maria goes. There's no point.

0: She's really an actress from the college theater department.
1: Ta-da!
2: Wait, you mean this whole thing was a setup?
1: Like we said, we wanted to see just how responsible you'd be.
3: Busted!
0: Uh-huh. In more ways than one. Say goodnight to Charlotte, everybody.
4: Good night, Charlotte.
5: Good night, guys. Thanks for a remarkable experience. It was, simply smashing.
6: So, you had a week to figure out what lessons you've learned, huh?
2: That and cleaning every square inch of our house.
3: Ugh. And handing over our allowance for repairs.
6: Just out of curiosity, what did you learn from the experience?
2: We're not as grown up as we'd like to think we are. And, given the chance, we're still inclined to try to get away with things rather than do what's responsible.
6: Well said, Olivia. You've been practicing that, I guess.
2: Over and over.
3: We get to appear before the Mom and Dad parole board this afternoon. We have to persuade them that we've really learned something.
2: Or you won't see us for another week.
6: Well, it sounds like you're on the right track.
3: Can you give us any advice about what else we should say?
2: Yeah.
6: Well, I can't coach you on that. Your parents know you well, and they know how far you can be trusted.
3: I don't think they trust us very much now.
2: No.
6: Probably not. You'll have to earn that back by showing them that you're trustworthy. And even though you fuss about wanting to be grown up and have more responsibility, your parents love you enough not to let you take on more than you can handle. Do you see that?
2: Yeah, I get it. That's an important lesson all by itself.
3: Teacher's pet.
2: And I learned another lesson.
6: Oh, what's that, Camilla?
2: Never trust a babysitter with a fake English accent.
6: Well, there is that one, too.
7: In the Gospel of Luke, chapter 16, verse 10, Jesus says, "Anyone who is trustworthy in little things is trustworthy in great. Anyone who is dishonest in little things is dishonest in great." How do you think that verse fits Olivia, Matthew, and Camilla Parker? They made some pretty wild choices, the kind that may have made sense in the moment, but seemed wrong later. Have you ever been in a situation where you got caught up in the moment and made the wrong decision? I'd love to hear what you did and what you learned from it. Send me a note at Adventures in Odyssey, Colorado Springs, Colorado, 80995. Or in Canada, write to Box 9800, Vancouver, BC, V6B4G3. 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An Agreeable Nanny was written by Bob Hoos and Paul McCusker, with sound design by Christopher Deal and music by John Campbell. Our cast included Zach Callison, Hope Levy, Sydney Shiatani, and Carrie Walgren. And I'm Chris, hoping you'll join us again next time for more Adventures in Odyssey.

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3: With SRN News, I'm Mary Rose. Iran's economic crisis is deepening with renewed protests, soaring prices, and growing pressure on the regime. Correspondent John Scott reports.

0: $1,000 per barrel for the first time. And Trump has promised to grant every American adult $5,000 if the GOP wins the midterms, and he's not backing down.
1: The $5,000 is going to happen 100%. And the reason is because our country is taking in trillions and trillions of dollars. And it's going to happen because the people deserve it, because they were treated so badly by the Democrats and by Biden.
0: The president speaking at Shannon Airport in Ireland today after watching the Irish Open golf tournament. A Michigan teen who stopped a deadly mall shooting has been sentenced not for the shooting, but for carrying the gun that helped him intervene.
2: 19-year-old Martinez Long received 2 years probation after using a pistol to stop a gunman who had already killed one person. The judge recognized Long's self-defense and defense of others, but said he violated Michigan's under-21 concealed carry restriction. If Long completes therapy and safety classes, the charge may be expunged. Ron Taylor reporting.
0: State-run media in Iran says an Iranian commercial vessel has been struck off an island in the Strait of Hormuz, with one person killed and four wounded. Separately, the United Kingdom Maritime Trade Operations Monitor reported a vessel was hit early Sunday by a projectile while transiting the strait, with no details. There was no immediate statement from the U.S. military. This is SRN News.
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0: They're hosting raves at St. Paul's Cathedral. Correspondent Michael Harrington reports.
4: The Church of England has sparked outrage across the United Kingdom by signing a multi-year deal with a London nightclub to host all-night dance parties and other musical events inside the iconic 300-year-old building. St. Paul's is the most important church in London. It is the site of royal weddings and funerals. And the list of legendary British figures who are buried within its walls include Lord Nelson and the Duke of Wellington.